guarantee of compensation for disasters evaporates when they come to claim. Vicki Widener's four-bedroom, million-dollar home in South Tulsa, Oklahoma, was hammered by a 2024 storm. Golf ball-sized hail put dents in her husband's pickup truck and ravaged their roof, according to Widener. An outside contractor said that the aging roof needed a $49,131 full replacement. There were shingles with holes in them falling off the roof. That's a quote from Widener, an emergency room physician. State Farm came out and inspected the roof and said, "Nope, you're good." The insurer told her the hail damage to guttering and copper on the roof tallied just $2,000, well below her policy's deductible. State Farm refused to pay a cent, Widener said. Widener is among hundreds of Oklahoman homeowners suing State Farm for allegedly using a narrow definition of hail damage. Her lawsuit alleges that the definition is, quote, absent from the four corners of the policy and hidden from the insured until their claim is denied. Jeff Marr, her lawyer, said earlier cases settled by State Farm had revealed its, quote, secret playbook to replace fewer roofs. They have weaponized their claims department, he said. A spokesman for State Farm declined to comment on Widener's case, but he said a single homeowner dispute, selective interpretations of data, or baseless allegations from a lawsuit do not paint an accurate picture of our level of customer care. Customers are typically told little, if anything, about an insurer's record on claims when buying a policy. Insurers say comparisons of no payment rates aren't apples to apples. Regulators allow companies to define claims very differently, which can skew the data. So the journal looked at how each insurer's rates had changed over time, and that revealed stark differences among companies. While the risk of non-payment has ramped up at some leading home insurers, State Farm, Allstate, Liberty Mutual, and Farmers, some others outside the top five, such as Erie Insurance, last year paid out on relatively more claims than a decade earlier. Representatives of the top five insurers said they investigate all claims and ensure amounts owed under the policies are paid promptly, fairly, and fully. At this point, the article shows a number of graphs. 10 of them, in fact, entitled The Percentage of Home Insurance Claims Closed Without Pay by the Insurance Groups from 2016 to 2025. Five or six of the 10 all hover around 40% or a little less of their claims without pay. There are four insurers whose percentage is quite a bit less: Auto Owners, Erie, Nationwide, and Travelers, all of which are considerably better at paying out than the big five or six. Those big five or six, according to the chart from Wall Street Journal, are Farmers, USAA, Allstate, Liberty Mutual, American Family, and State Farm. Back to the text. Insurers take it very seriously, so said
Aaron Collins, the senior vice president at the National Association of Mutual Insurance Companies. A spokesman for USAA, whose unpaid claims ticked up to 51% from 49% a decade ago, said the journal's analysis was misleading because it lacks important context around why claims may be closed without payment. That includes losses below a deductible, claims not purchased by or pursued by customers, or claims later reopened and paid, he said. Considering those factors, fewer than 6% of USAA claims were denied, he added. There are other drivers on the rise in claims closed without a payout, more frequent losses from disasters, in part driven by climate change and increased development in danger-prone areas, are also triggering more claims that aren't covered by the policies, such as for flood damage, insurers say. And then there are smartphones. It is easier to file claims than in the past, thanks to technology, which some insurers say makes it more likely claims will be withdrawn or do not meet the bar for payment. Some insurers encourage customers to file claims fast in an emergency by, say, texting them after a hurricane hits. Sean Harper, a chief executive of tech-based insurer Kin Insurance, K-I-N, said its relatively high non-payment rate, which was 58% last year, is ironically due to some of the really customer-friendly stuff that we do. Location has a big influence on the odds of no payment. Insurers in Florida had the highest rate of no payouts, affecting more than 2 in 5 homeowner claims in 2024, significantly higher than the 34% 5-year average for the Sunshine State. Back-to-back hurricanes in 24, Helene and Milton, likely drove up rejections as homeowners claimed for flood damage that wasn't covered, insurers said. The fallout from Hurricane Milton, when insurers declined payments on claims from more than 95,000 Floridian homeowners, shows the main reason companies say no. Heading the list, deductibles. Insurers have sharply increased the typical deductible amount in recent years, while often introducing separate, even higher, deductibles for wind and hail damage in high-risk areas. There's a graph here about the reasons Florida homeowners insurance claims for Hurricane Milton damage was not paid. The largest among them is the damage below the deductible. That's some 39,000 people were denied because of that. Administrative reasons was 32,000. Claims was withdrawn at 15,000. And a lack of consumer cooperation, some 11,000. And then some claims made in errors, some 4,000. And flood damage, which is not covered, at some 4,000. Insurance companies have a vested interest in being tough on claims. Payouts hit their bottom line. Florida-based insurer Slide Insurance last year told investors in its stock market debut it will, quote, vigorously contest payments of claims it believes lack merit. Slide last year paid nothing on half the claims it resolved, up sharply from 26%
in 2022, according to the journal's analysis. Christopher and Heather Monroe are fighting Slide in court. The insurer declined to pay a cent after their $3.7 million dream home by the Bradenton, Florida waterfront took a beating from Hurricane Milton. A claims professional hired by the couple put the damage at more than $527,000. Slide said in court filings that the lion's share of the losses claimed by the Monroes fall foul of policy exclusions, such as wear and tear, and the damage covered by the insurance was less than the Monroes' $33,440 deductible. A spokesman for Slide declined to comment. The case is due to go to trial in December. They have made us feel almost like criminals, Christopher Monroe said. All we're asking them to do is pay the claim. A tougher stance by insurers nationwide was needed to ensure they could keep providing coverage. Ann Froman, a former Nebraska insurance commissioner, said, policies are being used as a home maintenance program, paying to replace roofs for even minor damage, she said. Froman was hit by the trend she defends. Last year, she received nothing on her claim for $6,000 or $6,500 of storm damage, following a sharp hike in her deductible that she had agreed to. Quote, it pains me, she said, but that's the way it's supposed to work. There's often a sting in the tail for homeowners who are denied a claim. It can trigger a rate increase or non-renewal because the customer is now seen as a higher risk. A few states, such as Texas, bars insurers from penalizing customers for zero payment claims. But others allow the companies free rein, according to state regulators. Widener, the Oklahoma homeowner, said she paid around $10,000 a year to State Farm for home insurance for at least a decade, only to be dropped last March. Quote, they said it was because we made a claim on our roof, even though they paid nothing, Widener said. We paid a ton of money to protect our house, and then they refused to help us. That concludes the article entitled The Home Insurance Coin Flip. Nearly half of claims result in zero payout. Our next article comes from the finance section. It's entitled The AI Trade Hits Overdrive, Powering Stocks to Historic Gains. The S&P 500 just posted one of its best 2 months runs ever. That often means more good times ahead. This is written by Jack Pitcher and Sam Goldfarb. The growing frenzy over memory chips is driving a historic stock rally, sending shares of technology companies soaring in ways that recall the heights of the dot-com boom. Wall Street and history suggest the gains could keep coming. Chip stocks powered the S&P 500 up some 16% across April and May, a two-month surge matched only four other times since 1950, according to Dow Jones Market Data. The index was higher 6 months later, each time by a median of 17%. Skeptics remain, with some troubled by the sheer scale of the moves, which span from Seoul to Boise, Idaho.
Micron Technology, an Idaho-based memory chip maker, has increased roughly tenfold in value over the past 12 months to a market capitalization above $1 trillion. Samsung is up around 465% in South Korea over that period. The PHLX Semiconductor Index just posted its strongest performance through the first 100 trading days of any year on record. Even some of the companies involved recall the tech bubble era. Intel has tripled in 2026 to its first record since 2000. Cisco Systems and Qualcomm have both surged around 50%. Yet many on Wall Street are riding the wave, lifting their year-end targets for the S&P 500 in defiance of the Middle East conflict and rising inflation. Analysts at Goldman Sachs just raised their year-end target for the index to 8,000 from 7,600, implying a 5.5% rise over the rest of the year on top of the 11% gain since the end of December. Some analysts said the moves are justified by the blockbuster profits that chip makers have posted in recent weeks and expect the spectacular spending on chips to grow as the artificial intelligence build-out progresses. Quote, "The AI train is moving forward." So said Joe Tenius, chief investment strategist for North America at the Northern Trust Asset Management. You don't necessarily want to try to stop it or sit on the sidelines. Even doubters have grown reluctant to bet against an index that has just posted 9 consecutive weekly gains. In late 1996, Federal Reserve Chairman Alan Greenspan famously warned of irrational exuberance in the stock market. Over the following 3 years, the NASDAQ composite tripled. George Vanderheiden, once a Fidelity portfolio manager with one of Wall Street's best performance records, shunned tech stocks in the late 1990s in a bet that the bubble would soon burst, loading up on treasuries instead, hoping to protect his investors. Instead, performance slumped, and he retired in February of 2000, scribbling a message on his office whiteboard, "Tulip bulbs for sale," a reminder of the 17th century speculation in the Dutch flower market. Quote, "You try to manage the portfolio for risks," he told the Wall Street Journal at the time, "but the market hasn't rewarded you for it. The market has no fear. AI fever has been powering broad market gains since the release of ChatGPT in late 2022. But this year, the trade has gained even more steam. Advances in AI models' ability to write code have wowed software engineers and convinced companies and investors that the technology will be useful and transformative. Concerns about whether AI companies with enormous expenses could eventually turn big profits has eased accordingly. Anthropic, which is expected to go public this year, defied skeptics by posting, explosive sales growth and its first operating profit in the second quarter, powered by coding tools that have become
popular with corporate clients. Anthropic just closed a funding round at a $965 billion valuation. Quote, "We are squarely in the acceleration phase of the AI era," so said Kevin Shea, a senior equity strategist at BNY Wealth. You take a look at the revenue growth from some of these large language models, it's faster than anything we've seen before. Indeed, strong corporate earnings and upbeat forecasts for the year ahead are underpinning the advance. Companies in the S&P 500 traded Friday at around 22.5 times their projected earnings over the next 12 months, a slightly lower valuation than the start of the year because earning projections have grown significantly. Jason Pride, Chief of Investment Strategy and Research at the wealth management firm Glenmead, estimated that 75% to 80% of the rally over the past 2 months has been fundamental in nature, fueled by legitimate hopes for a resolution to the Iran conflict and excellent earnings, particularly among tech companies that have led the market gains. "It is only over the past week or so," he said, "that the rally has become a little bit stretched, with investors trying to chase returns. Going forward," he added, "there is every reason to think that stocks can keep on rising, if not at their recent breakneck pace." "The biggest threat to the market rally might be inflation," said Angela Kofkouris, senior global strategist at Edward Jones. "Customer prices have climbed much faster than expected this year, largely because of energy supply disruption caused by the war with Iran, but also the overwhelming demand for AI-related hardware, including memory chips. If the Fed moves forward, raising interest rates, the yield on the 10-year U.S. Treasury note could potentially climb back up to 5%. That, in turn, could create some more indigestion or volatility," Korfusas said. For now, investors appear more concerned with how they can get as much stock exposure as possible than they are with bracing for a bursting bubble. Recent Bank of America surveys show that fund managers just reduced their cash levels by the most in the month since 2024 and are holding significantly more stock than their benchmarks. Who knows what's going to happen in 3, 4, 5 years from now with these data centers? But at least in the immediate term, it doesn't seem like it's going to slow down anytime soon. That's a quote from Northern Trust, and that's the conclusion of the article that appears in the Wall Street Journal. It's entitled "The AI Trade Hits Overdrive, Powering Stocks to Historic Gains." And we now turn to an article about soccer. And as you may or may not know, we're soon to get underway in North America, the World Cup of Soccer, FIFA's big extravaganza. The title of the article is "How FIFA's Biggest World Cup Unleashed a Summer of Price Gouging." Soccer's global governing body is leveraging U.S. wealth and an expanded tournament to chase an $11 billion bonanza. This is written by Rachel Bachman. The World Cup that kicks off next month in North America was supposed to be the most spectacular edition yet
of the planet's most popular sporting event. It promised an unprecedented 48 teams to 16 cities playing 104 Super Bowls. That meant the sudden creation of a gigantic market for more than 6 million tickets to be sold to supporters around the globe. Fans were left in the dark about what they might cost or how many would be available to them. But one thing soon became clear. They were about to experience the most expensive World Cup of all time. All but a handful of tickets to most World Cup games start in the hundreds of dollars and soar into the thousands. And the chief culprit has been the use of demand-driven dynamic pricing by FIFA, soccer's global governing body, a variable that has made ticket buying stressful and unpredictable. A steady drumbeat of reports from angry fans even prompted the New York and New Jersey attorney generals on Wednesday to serve FIFA with subpoenas, compelling it to open up about its sales tactics. Quote, no one should be manipulated into paying sky-high prices for seats, and fans should be able to trust that the tickets they purchased will be the ones they receive. That's a quote from New York Attorney General Lieta James. FIFA declined to comment on the subpoenas. To anyone familiar with FIFA, the cost of this tournament should come as little surprise, since even the tournament's hosting rights were awarded to the United States, Canada, and Mexico in 2018, three-quarters of the games to be played in the United States, the organization has viewed America as a potential cash cow. The buying power of the richest nation on earth has only increased since it hosted the 1994 World Cup, and American demand for premium events, in particular, has surged since the pandemic. And FIFA was ready to meet this lucrative moment. In the build-up to the tournament, it deployed a radically different approach to how it generates and uses revenue. Not long ago, FIFA kept World Cup ticket prices relatively affordable to suit hardcore fans. Now it is leveraging the potent cocktail of an American World Cup to pack its war chest with money it plans to redistribute to FIFA's 211 member nations around the world. FIFA's stated target is a projected record $11 billion in revenue. FIFA's taken it away from the ordinary fans and are selling it to the highest bidder. That's a quote from David Hood, a Scotland fan who paid $1,800 for three tickets for each of his country's group stage games. But that was only the beginning of his World Cup expenses. Hood and thousands of other Scotland supporters were so shocked by the cost of accommodations in Boston that they booked rooms in Providence, Rhode Island. They also hired a fleet of school buses to carry them to the stadium in Foxborough, Massachusetts, to avoid shelling out $95 apiece for a special bus from Boston. FIFA President Gianni Infantino says the governing body has simply priced World Cup tickets for what the market will bear. It's better to capture the revenue than divert it to ticket resellers, he says. FIFA says it has sold 90% of the roughly 6 million tickets available to the World Cup. Fueled by the proceeds,
FIFA expects to distribute a record $2.7 billion

objectives, which is to invest in football development, a FIFA spokesman said. Any claims to the contrary are baseless. In response to the global outcry over ticket prices, FIFA announced late last year that it would issue a number of $60 tickets for every game. They were made available to each World Cup team's federation for distribution to the most committed fans. They are, however, extremely rare. There are only 1,000 per game, or 104,000 in total, out of 6 million tickets. And with kickoff less than 2 weeks away, warning signs have surfaced for local businesses who were promised a windfall. Dozens of games have seats still available. Prices for less desperate, or rather desirable, games have dropped, while many travelers haven't materialized. Some 80% of hoteliers in host cities said that bookings were tracking below initial forecasts, according to a recent survey by the American Hotel and Lodging Association. Complicating matters is that this three-host tournament is the most sprawling World Cup in history, from Vancouver to Boston to Mexico City. Hoteliers started to get a little wary when they saw just how far fans would have to travel to follow their teams, said Steve Nicholas, managing principal at the Noble Investments Group, which owns hotels in seven U.S. World Cup cities. Germany, for instance, has group-staged games in Houston, Toronto, and New Jersey. Visa barriers and broader geopolitical concerns are also significantly suppressing international demand, according to the Hotel Association. At the city level, World Cup contracts put most of the financial obligations on local organizers with little help from FIFA. That spawned a surge in local prices to offset operating costs. None drew more ire from fans than the $12.90 train ticket from New York to MetLife Stadium in East Rutherford, New Jersey, which New Jersey authorities spiked to $150 for game days before ultimately settling on $98. FIFA has worked collaboratively with host cities to lower costs and provide flexibility, including waiving certain hosting obligations, a FIFA spokesman said. Back in 1994, FIFA was the one pulling back the reins on pricing. The U.S. Soccer Federation president at the time, Alan Rothenberg, who oversaw local World Cup organizing, had proposed selling every ticket to the final at the Rose Bowl for $1,000, but FIFA slammed the brakes. They said they didn't want to upset their fans, Rothenberg said. This time around, some American fans have resigned themselves to getting squeezed at this World Cup. This is a once-in-a-generation opportunity for them to make as much money as possible, so said Ray Loyola, a Seattle area fan who spent $3,000 on four tickets to the U.S.-Australia game on June 19th. But that doesn't make it any more palatable. That concludes the article that appears in the Wall Street Journal. It's entitled How FIFA's Biggest World Cup Unleashed a Summer of Price Gouging. The next article is about the auto industry, and it's entitled The UAW Goes on Strike at Key General Motors Truck Supplier Plant. American Axle's Michigan plant
makes key parts for

0: Chevy Silverado, and GMC Sierra trucks. This is written by Christopher Otts. Nearly 1,000 workers at a Michigan automotive supplier went on strike, stalling the production of key parts for General Motors' mid-sized and full-size pickup trucks. Workers at the American Axle plant in Three Rivers, Michigan, are in an impasse with the company over a new labor contract. Workers say their pay hasn't recovered from 2008, when they agreed to slash wages in half to keep the plant running during dire economic times, despite high profit at American Axle in recent years on the strength of GM truck sales. Quote, "For 18 years, these members have built you an empire of profit while getting treated like dirt. They've taken wage cuts, benefit cuts. They've poured their souls into this plant." That's a quote from United Auto Workers President Sean Fain in a live stream announcing the strike late Sunday. The work stoppage starts Monday at 12:01 a.m. Quote, "We'll stay out on strike until this company comes to its senses and treats these workers with dignity and respect," Fain added. American Axle didn't immediately respond to requests for comment. A GM spokesman said the company is monitoring the situation at its supplier. "We are assessing any potential impact while staying closely aligned with our teams." As of Monday, production at GM continues as usual. The American Axle plant produces axles for GM's heavy-duty Chevrolet Silverado and GM Sierra pickups, as well as for its mid-sized trucks, the Chevy Colorado and the GMC Canyon. The plant also makes axle tubes that ultimately end up in light-duty Silverados and Sierras. While GM is its main customer, the plant also makes components for other automotive suppliers and for Chrysler's Pacifica minivan. The strike comes at an inopportune time for GM, which is trying to take advantage of its rival Ford Motors' limited pickup production due to an aluminum shortage. It is also fending off renewed competition from Stellantis, whose Ram trucks sales are up 23% in 2026 from a year earlier, according to Motor Intelligence. GM's trucks are among the most profitable models. GM is trying to increase production of its heavy-duty Silverados and Sierras just as the workers who make the axles for those trucks are going on strike. GM's Flint, Michigan plant, which assembles the pickups, is set to add a sixth day of weekly production in June. The American Axle plant also plies GM's Oswego, Ontario truck plant, which assembles heavy-duty Silverados in addition to those made in Flint. Josh Yeager, a 24-year American Axle employee and chairman of the bargaining committee for UAW Local 2093, accused the company of stockpiling axles since January in anticipation of a labor dispute as its union contract expires Sunday. As of Sunday, GM appears to have about 2 weeks' worth of axles in stock, he said. Yeager, like other plant employees, saw his wages slashed from $29 per hour to $14.50 in 2008 when workers feared the plant would close. Today, most production workers at the plant top out at $22 an hour, he said. He said he would be making about $25 an hour had he not moved into higher paying skilled trade roles. Quote, we have members that take out a loan on their 401k almost every 12 to 24 months to pay off credit card debt. And it's just a perplexing thing because they can't make enough money. Jager told the Wall Street Journal, a guy works 7 days a week, $22 an hour, and he can't support himself. Besides more money, the workers are seeking limits to American Axle's ability to compel them into overtime production on weekends, which happened in 47 of 52 weeks in 2023, Jager said. That concludes the article. It appears in the Wall Street Journal. It's entitled, The UAW Goes on Strike at Key General Motors Truck Supplier Plant. And now we turn to an article in the commodity section. The article is entitled, Aluminum Squeeze Might Get Worse Yet. Some industry experts warn aluminum's rally is far from done. This is written by Rihanna Hoyle and Adam Whitaker. Aluminum, used in everything from Ford 150 pickup trucks to soda cans, hasn't risen in price as much as crude oil, liquefied gas, or fertilizer since the Middle East conflict began. Some industry experts warn aluminum's rally is far from done. To understand why, look at the material that smelters retain to ensure operations run smoothly. Many had a buffer that could see them through weeks of disruption. But the Strait of Hormuz closure means those stockpiles have likely been run down. Smelters are trucking in raw materials to keep operating, but analysts say that can't match the volume of alumina and other products that typically come in via the waterway. Quote, I'm sure most of these stockpiles will now be dry, so said Carvelli Trundi, an analyst at Wood Mackenzie. So the next month or two will be really critical for the prices because this is when the actual supply shortage will kick in. Before the conflict, roughly one in every 10 metric tons of the world's aluminum came from the Middle East, much of it sold to the U.S., Europe, and Japan. Output among Gulf producers fell by 35% in April from a year earlier to a more than decade low, according to the International Aluminum Institute, an industry group that is probably not the floor, said the Secretary General of that group, Jonathan Grant. He called it a slow-motion supply chain shock. Even if the strait reopens, resuming smelter production might take 6 months. Damaged facilities could take longer. It's not as simple as switching on and off a plug, Trividi said. Trividi estimates up to 3.5 million tons of Middle East aluminum production will be lost this year, roughly half the region's recent annual output. Global supply will contract by nearly 3%, she said. Since the conflict began, the aluminum price on the London Metals Exchange has risen by roughly 16%. Aluminum traded around $3,655 a ton on Friday, near a four-year high. Morgan Stanley offered reasons why aluminum prices haven't risen as sharply as some investors expected. Strong shipments before the conflict likely provided some buffer for buyers, while regional premiums have done some of the work, rising sharply across the U.S., Europe, and Japan. Still, J.P. Morgan forecasts the largest annual market deficit since 2000. It reckons prices could reach around $4,000 a ton in coming months, regardless of whether or not the strait reopens. We think we could see real physical scarcity of metal over the next 6 months in Europe or in North America. That's a quote from Alcoa Chief Executive Bill Oppinger. He told a Miami conference this month. Not everyone is tipping another imminent rally. Fast market analyst Andy Florida believes the aluminum price could do with a pause given how far it has already risen. Others cite soft demand signals. High Chinese inventories and elevated long positions are bets among investors that the prices will rise as reasons for caution. Jefferies analysis recently fielded a surge in calls and emails from investors trying to assess how much higher aluminum could go. Quote, I would tend to agree with the bulls on this, said Jefferies analyst Chris LaFema. If the Strait of Hormuz bottleneck does not get resolved, prices have to go higher for the market to balance. Yet he's wary about what happens if China tries to fill the void. China accounts for 60% of global alumina output. It has in recent years capped annual production at 45 million tons to curb industrial overcapacity. Wood Mackenzie's Trevitti considers a global recession to be the biggest threat to alumina prices. The International Monetary Fund has warned the world risks sinking into a deep downturn the longer the strait remains shut. Quote, only then can the demand and supply meet at some levels, she said. That concludes the article entitled Alumina Squeezes Might Get Worse Yet. Well, I only have about 2 minutes left, and what I've got here is just a short letter in the opinion section, and it's entitled Trump's Churchill or Chamberlain's Crossroads. He has to decide if he will risk his long-term legacy for a short-term electoral success. Donald Trump, the preeminent dealmaker, is out of his element. For decades, he has succeeded in the business world because, however brash and coercive his negotiations, he could always rely on the force of law to uphold his legal contracts. With Iran, however, he is dealing with religious fanatics. They aren't moved by economic factors. They can't be bullied by overwhelming force, and there are no laws to enforce agreements. Mr. Trump now has to decide if he will risk his long-term legacy for short-term electoral success. American voters may reward him for the immediate gratification of lower gas prices, but history will judge him harshly if he squanders this chance to eliminate the greatest threat we have faced since World War II. President Trump is facing a critical moment in his mid-administration, a Churchill or Chamberlain crossroads. Will his legacy be the successful defense of America, and indeed Western civilization, against Islamic Jihad? Or will his bold attacks against the Iranian regime be sacrificed to political expediency and be remembered as another disgraceful episode of appeasement? That is a letter sent to the Wall Street Journal by a person named Stanley Spatz from Hollywood, Florida. And that concludes the time we have for today. I'm your host, Steve Frommey, on behalf of the Radio Service, inviting you to stay tuned for another edition of the Wall Street Journal.
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It's Tuesday, June 2nd, 2026. I'm Adam Dooling, your reader for the Florida Times Union. First, the weather. Today, humid with an afternoon thunderstorm, with a high of 86, and a 70% chance of rain. And then tonight, a thunderstorm early, otherwise cloudy, with a low of 68, and a 70% chance of rain still. Then tomorrow, Wednesday the 3rd, partly sunny, windy, and not as warm. High of 79, low of 64, and a 5% chance of rain. Breezy in the morning on Thursday, with a high of 84, a low of 65, and a 0% chance of rain. And then on Friday, comfortable with plenty of sun. High of 86, low of 65, and a 5% chance of rain. And then on Saturday, nice with partial sunshine, high of 87, low of 67, and a 10% chance of rain. And now we'll go to the front page of the Times Union and start with an article titled, UNF Keeps Streak Alive for State Budget Success. Culinary Campus, Rhodes, Osierch also see funds. And there's a large color photograph, a couple of them actually. The one on top, two what appear to be students walking through campus, which appears to be under construction. On the buildings in the background, we can see a lot of scaffolding up on the sides, and there's some sort of blue silt fences about shoulder height for these two students. Both seem to be male. One's wearing a backpack. And they're seemingly walking through a maze of the blue silt fence that's separating the walkway from the construction area. Caption reads, University of North Florida visitors walk past the construction area for the Student Success Center on May 29th. It's one of several campus improvements at UNF receiving support from the state. Photo taken by David Bauerlein. And there's another one, photo of not of UNF. It's looks like it's beside the football stadium, one of those new buildings they've installed. It's very nice. It appears to have 7 floors or so, and each floor is reflective. It's like a mirror where you can see the other side of the road in the mirror. And in the background, you can see the stadium, which is also being worked on. The caption reads, "The Jacksonville Jaguars opened their business operations office at One Tower Court on Wednesday, March 25th. This article by David Bauerlein of the Times Union. An academic building at the University of North Florida, a new road through the traffic-congested south side, safety improvements for moving through downtown Jacksonville's sports complex, and a crosswalk on Bay Meadows Road where a father and his child died, are among the projects added by the state lawmakers to next year's state budget. The proposed Culinary Institute of America campus also made the cut when lawmakers settled on locally sponsored projects in the budget endgame. The budget passed on May 29th goes next to Governor Ron DeSantis, who can use his veto pen on items inserted by lawmakers. Here are some of the noteworthy additions for the Jacksonville area. $100 million over 4 years for campus construction. For the fourth year in a row, UNF made the cut for campus construction. Next year's budget has $10 million for remodeling the Matthews Building. That brings the university's four-year total in state budgets to nearly $100 million for campus construction. In a sign of how much tighter state finances are compared to previous years, UNF sought $17 million for the Matthews Building, an academic building that houses faculty offices and classrooms. The budget has $2 million for bringing a Culinary Institute of America campus to downtown Jacksonville, a project that has letters of support from the Jacksonville Jaguars, the CSX, Wounded Warrior Project, and U.S. Representative John Rutherford, Republican of Jacksonville. Jacksonville City Council went on record May 25th, supporting up to $35 million in incentives for the Culinary Institute of America, making Jacksonville its southeast campus for training students in one of the world's most prestigious culinary schools. The school has turned out award-winning chefs and has been a pipeline for members of the military moving into the restaurant business after leaving the service.
The state money would help prepare part of Ford on Bay, a vacant land where the old county courthouse was demolished, for a new building by corner lot development containing hotel rooms, restaurants, and the Culinary Institute of America campus. The state will pay $8.1 million for a new four-lane road through the south side of Jacksonville that would handle traffic that otherwise would go on U.S. 1, Interstate 295, and Florida 9B. This state previously put $6 million in this year's budget for the road that will be built east of I-295 and run parallel to it. The estimated cost of the project is $35 million, and construction is set for 2027. Estuary Corporation, a major landowner led by the Davis family, sought the state money to help cover the cost. The state will pay $5 million to help drivers, bicyclists, and walkers circulate in the part of downtown where the football stadium is undergoing massive renovation and Jaguars owner Shad Khan is building a Four Seasons hotel and residences next to a newly opened office building. The city will use fencing, bollards, lighting, landscaping, and hardscaping to improve pedestrian safety in the sports and entertainment district that's home to the stadium, baseball park, arena, and amphitheater. Lawmakers inserted $2 million for the long-planned O-Search Center in Mayport, continuing support that netted $10 million in previous budgets for the organization that has a big following on social media for tracking sharks and other marine life. In a change from past funding for O-Search that was spearheaded by Jacksonville University, Florida State College of Jacksonville applied this time. FSCJ is happy to support the O-Search program and the important work that they do for the community's marine industry, college spokeswoman Jill Johnson said. She said as FSCJ explores offering maritime education programs, O-Search will partner with the college by letting students use its vessel for critical sea time that is necessary for many career opportunities in our area, including welding, electrical, culinary, and first responders, to name a few. The budget has $972,000 for installing a crosswalk on Bay Meadows Road, where Duval County schoolteacher Mitchell Patch and his 13-month-old son died in May 2025, when a car struck them as the father carried the child in his arms. The funding will pay for a pedestrian hybrid beacon that people on foot can activate so traffic stops when they cross roads in the middle of the block. The funding will also pay for a refuge island where pedestrians can safely stop while crossing the road. Jacksonville Sheriff's Office is among the local law enforcement agencies that got funding for additional drones to the tools that patrol officers can use while responding to calls. The Sheriff's Office will use its $610,000 for developing a drone program so patrol officers and investigators have real-time aerial intelligence in situations where every second counts, the application for the funding says. The drones would be used at buildings to assess the safety inside them and outdoors for activities such as finding missing persons and dealing with post-disaster situations. The Jacksonville Classical Academy will get $3 million for building a new turf field for soccer and football at its campus in the Mixontown neighborhood. The charter school, founded by Vestcor Company's chairman John Rood, is in a low-income area, and more than 50% of its students are from low-income families, according to the application for state support. The budget has $1.5 million for helping UF Health Jacksonville cover the cost of treating poor patients. UF Health Jacksonville runs at a significant deficit and needs additional support for uncompensated care it provides. The medical campus on 8th Street is one of the state's safety net hospitals, treating a large share of patients who are unable to pay the bill for their health care. A planned overpass spanning railroad tracks at Wigmore Street won $5 million that is on top of $8 million previously steered by lawmakers for its design and construction. Keystone Properties, which owns Keystone Terminals at 1915 Wigmore Street, sought the state funding for part of the overpass's estimated $75 million price tag. Keystone Properties has invested several hundred million dollars in the Talleyrand area terminal that has riverfront access for cargo deliveries
by ship and also by rail. Here are some other Jacksonville area projects that lawmakers put in their 2026-27 budget. Seawall protecting Fernandina Beach's historic downtown from flooding, $2 million for Phase 4 of the project. St. John's River aquatic vegetation restoration for another 80 acres south of the Shands Bridge in Clay County, $2 million. Clay County CR-218 widening to 4 lanes, $2 million. Planned new Baker County Middle School, $1.8 million. Jacksonville Fairgrounds restroom building, $1.75 million. Canines for Warriors Training and Rescue Facility, $1.5 million. Resilience for Anastasia Boulevard in St. Augustine, $1.5 million. Museum of Science and History Building in downtown Jacksonville, $1.25 million. Anastasia Island, Bicycling and Walking Safety, $1.25 million. St. Johns County State Road 16, $1 million. McCoy's Creek Park in downtown Jacksonville, $1 million. 11th and 12th Street Connector in Jacksonville, $750,000. Hogan Street Emerald Trail Segment in Jacksonville, $750,000. Cecil Airport Taxiway Extension, $500,000. And then Jacksonville Zoo's Lion Camp Education Center, $400,000. And now we shift to the right side of the front page of the Times Union for an article titled, Baby's Killer Set to be Executed. Luke Hart had previously broken an infant's skull. Byline Scott Butler of the Florida Times Union. 30 years ago, while on probation for fracturing an infant's skull, Andrew Luke Hart inflicted at least 5 blows to the head of another baby, then concocted a story that she was abducted before eventually leading authorities to her body in a swamp area. At 6 p.m. Tuesday, June 2nd, the 53-year-old from Jacksonville is set to become Florida's 8th man on death row to be executed in 2026. He will become the 36th under Governor Ron DeSantis after a record 19 inmates were executed by the state in 2025, including another from Duval County, Michael Bell. In Luke Hart's first case in 1994, he only received 10 months in jail, 4 years of probation, and had to attend parenting and anger management programs after pleading guilty to child abuse. His then-girlfriend's 8-month-old daughter suffered a broken arm, 2 broken ribs, a broken leg, and a fractured skull. 2 years later, in 1996, Luke Hart was at it again with another girlfriend, Misty Rue's 5-month-old daughter, Gabrielle Hanshaw. Luke Hart told police Gabrielle was abducted from his car after he parked at a convenience store on Normandy Boulevard. He said he was walking toward the store when he heard a noise and turned to see someone fleeing with a baby in a blue blazer. He said he chased the blazer until crashing off County Road 217 in Clay County. As many as 50 officers from Jacksonville and Clay County, along with canine units, a helicopter, and dive team, searched the woods and several ponds. Police grew suspicious of Luke Hart's story because it changed several times, and he finally led them to her after about 15 hours into the search. Rue had said Luke Hart told her a stranger in a blue blazer kidnapped Gabrielle from her home while he was throwing away a diaper. She said he took off after the abductor and called her at one point to say he was chasing the blazer. Luke Hart testified during the trial that he loved Gabrielle and he didn't intend to harm her. He didn't deny killing the baby, but said it was an accident. His attorney said if he was guilty of anything, it was negligent manslaughter and not premeditated, a requirement for a first-degree murder conviction. There is nothing negligent about 5 blows to a baby's head, then Assistant State Attorney Angela Corey Lee countered. Jurors found him guilty as charged with first-degree murder and aggravated child abuse. In a 9-3 vote, they chose to punish him with death. Florida law later changed the requirement for execution to be a unanimous jury recommendation. That requirement was rescinded in 2023, when the state ruled an 8-4 jury recommendation was sufficient.
Floridians for Alternatives to the Death Penalty and thousands of citizens are calling for a stay of execution and a commutation of Lucart's sentence to life without possibility of parole. Supporters and anti-death penalty advocates will gather at a vigil outside the execution chamber at Florida State Prison in Rayford, beginning at 5 p.m. on June 2nd. Additional vigils will be held across the state. Lucart's attorneys have filed a petition for a writ of certiorari, asking the U.S. Supreme Court to intervene in his case, arguing that Florida's execution procedures create an unconstitutional risk of severe pain and suffering, and that the state has denied him a meaningful opportunity to challenge those procedures before his execution. On May 21st, Tennessee halted the execution of Tony Caruthers after prison personnel repeatedly failed to establish intravenous access. Caruthers endured multiple painful attempts before the execution was ultimately called off. Hours later, Florida executed Richard Knight despite emergency legal filings warning that similar failures could occur under Florida's execution protocol. The courts declined to intervene. Floridians for Alternatives to Death Penalty also point out that evidence presented during Lucart's trial show that he grew up in an abusive and deeply dysfunctional home marked by alcoholism, violence, sexual abuse, mental illness, and profound loss. That evidence was significant enough that three jurors voted for a life sentence rather than death. And now we'll stay on the right side of the front page and move down to the bottom right. Iran suspends peace talks over attacks on Lebanon. And there's a large color photograph of a mostly destroyed city street. We see a lot of rubble in the foreground, just piles and piles of rubble, massive. In the background, we can see some buildings that are still standing, but they look rather damaged. Above this rubble and damaged buildings, we see puffy clouds against a blue sky. The caption reads, "People gather at the site of an Israeli strike that hit near a hospital in Tyre, southern Lebanon, on June 1st. Image comes from Kaunat Haju of AFP via Getty Images. And now that I read the caption, I can see several people walking amongst the rubble. This article, byline Christopher Kahn of USA Today. Iran halted indirect talks with the United States over Israel's intensifying attacks on Lebanon, according to Iranian media reports, signaling a possible breakdown in diplomatic efforts to end the three-month-old war. The Iranian semi-official Tasnim news agency said on June 1st that Tehran's negotiating team would stop communicating with Washington through mediators over Israel's military campaign against Iran-backed Hezbollah in Lebanon. The White House did not immediately comment on reports of a breakdown in talks, and Iranian officials also did not publicly confirm that negotiations had been halted. The development comes as a ceasefire between the two countries was being tested by fresh strikes over the weekend. U.S. Central Command said it carried out self-defense airstrikes on Iranian radar and drone sites after Tehran shot down an American drone. Iran said it targeted an airbase used by American forces. In an early morning social media post on June 1st, President Donald Trump said Iran really wants to make a deal, and it will be a good one for the USA. He did not mention the weekend strikes, but blasted critics of the war, including those he described as seemingly unpatriotic Republicans. "Just sit back and relax. It'll all work out well in the end. It always does," he said. Trump met with his national security team on May 26, but did not make a final determination on a deal to end the war. Among the main sticking points in negotiations is Iran's nuclear program. Trump has repeatedly said Iran must dispose of its enriched uranium and end its nuclear program as part of any deal. Iranian leaders have called their right to uranium enrichment non-negotiable. As the war drags on, Iran has maintained its grip on the Strait of Hormuz, where one-fifth of the world's oil and natural gas flows. The conflict has become increasingly unpopular in the United States as Americans face higher prices at the pump.
Average U.S. gas prices were at $4.32 a gallon for regular unleaded as of June 1st, according to AAA. Iranian Foreign Ministry spokesperson Ismail Baghaei on June 1st accused Washington of shifting its negotiating positions and condemned what he described as U.S. aggression. The country's top diplomat, Foreign Minister Abbas Araghchi, also accused Israel of violating the terms of its truce as it intensifies attacks on southern Lebanon in its war against Hezbollah. Violation on one front is a violation of the ceasefire on all fronts, Araghchi wrote on X. The U.S. and Israel are responsible for the consequences of any violation. Israeli Prime Minister Benjamin Netanyahu, on June 1st, said he had ordered attacks on Hezbollah-controlled suburbs of Beirut, Lebanon's capital. Israel's military has also expanded its ground invasion of southern Lebanon, where it established a buffer zone, forcing hundreds of thousands from their homes and destroying villages near Israel's northern border. Israel launched the ground invasion after Hezbollah attacked the country in support of Iran. Despite a ceasefire agreement struck between the Lebanese government and Israel, Hezbollah and the Israeli military have continued to trade strikes and rocket fire, threatening negotiations. Iran state media reported on June 1st that 15 vessels, including 4 oil tankers, had passed through the strait in the previous 24 hours after obtaining permission and being coordinated and secured by the Revolutionary Guard Corps Navy. But shipping executives meeting in Athens on June 1st said any peace deal would need to offer clear rules allowing vessels to resume normal business in the strait. And now at the bottom left of the front page, tax on guns and school supplies advance. Byline Jim Turner of the News Service of Florida. People who buy guns, fishing gear, and tickets to 2 tennis tournaments will see tax cuts as part of a bill, HB 7031E, approved by the legislature on Friday, May 29th. The Senate voted 29-6 and the House 88-11 for the tax package, which is estimated to cut state and local revenue by $272.2 million, including $105 million in state general fund revenue in the next fiscal year. This is a broad-based tax relief package that positively impacts taxpayers, homestead property owners, positively impacts military service members, small counties, and rural counties, said State Finance and Tax Committee Chairman Brian Avila, Republican of Miami Springs. Democrats voting against the measure countered the package failed to address housing, gas, and food affordability issues. We are offering up a ton of tax relief to people who go out and purchase tennis tickets, to people who go and purchase guns, said Representative Angie Nixon, Democrat of Jacksonville. For the regular, average, everyday working, hardworking person here in our state, there's absolutely no relief whatsoever. Part of the package lifts taxes on admissions to the Association of Tennis Professionals ATP Masters 1000 and Women's Tennis Association's WTA 1000 tournaments through July 1, 2029. Both tours have events at the Hard Rock Stadium in Miami Gardens. The measure is estimated to reduce revenue by $25.8 million. Another piece of the bill revives a hunting, fishing, and camping sales tax holiday created last year. This year's is set to run September 1st through December 31st. During that time, sales taxes would be lifted on ammunition, pistols, rifles, and an assortment of firearm accessories that include range bags, holsters, magazines, mats, sights, slings, stocks, cleaning kits, silencers, and triggers. Camping gear that will fall under the holiday includes sleeping bags and camping stoves under $50, flashlights under $30, and tents under $200. Sales taxes would also be lifted for fishing rods and reels individually sold under $75, tackle boxes under $30, and bait priced $10 or less. Those discounts are projected to save consumers $32.2 million.
The package also includes property tax exemptions for members of the military deployed in 2023, 4, and 5, and adds $35.2 million for rural road and bridge improvements, revises the way special assessments may be levied against RV parks, and changes the Save Our Homes portability by allowing the transfer to a new homestead from any homestead abandoned in the prior 3 years. Under current law, the transfer is only allowed from the immediate prior homestead. For pari-mutuel operators, the package cuts the tax on slot machine revenues from 35 to 34% and the gross receipts tax on card room revenues from 8 to 5%. This measure also lifts an annual $2 million slot machine licensing fee on permit holders in Broward County. The discount is only allowed in counties with two Seminole Indian Tribe of Florida casinos. Under the compact with the Seminole Tribe, the revenues have far exceeded any sort of expectations. A lot of those revenues can be used to offset some of those taxes, Avila said. Democrats were disappointed the bill didn't include a moratorium on the state's 22 cent per gallon gas tax, as pump prices remain over $4 per gallon in the state. Hopefully, future legislators will listen to the voters. They're asking us to focus on affordability, not give tax breaks to large corporations, said Orlando Democratic Representative Anna Escamani. The package also moves the back-to-school sales tax holiday to July 20th through August 20th, rather than for all of August, as was set in the state law last year. During the holiday period, sales taxes will be lifted on select clothes and supplies and personal computers priced at $1,500 or less. There's also a 3-year exemption from sales taxes on impact-resistant windows and doors. The home hardening effort is expected to cut state and local revenue by $45.3 million in the next fiscal year. The package increases the dollar-for-dollar tax credit businesses can receive when donating to select charities aiding vulnerable children and families from $40 million to $53.1 million. The measure further directs annual revenue from documentary stamp taxes on real estate transactions to include $60 million to the Florida Rail Enterprise, $15.2 million to the Small Counties Road Assistance Program, and $60 million to the C-51 Reservoir Project. All right, and now we'll shift our attention to the Metro section. Page 1B, the front page of the Metro. Sink your teeth into beach finds. Fossilized remains can be between 10,000 and 20 million years old. And there's a large color picture of somebody's hand, and in their hand they have three rather large teeth. They look prehistoric. They look much larger than modern-day shark teeth. Caption reads, Gail Ireland holds some of the large shark teeth that she has found on the beach near her home in Jacksonville Beach. Picture taken by Bo Halton of the Times Union. And this article by guest columnist Quentin White, who does the River Life column every first Tuesday of the month. This week he gets the headline treatment. As the weather gets warmer, and admittedly it has gotten hot fast, as is usually the case here in northeast Florida and southeast Georgia, our thoughts turn to getting outside and enjoying nature. One of the things many people enjoy is exploring our beaches to see what they can find. Along with the vast amounts of wind, surf, and sand, the beaches also hold a variety of marine life. There are sand fleas, the surf clams or coquina, all the fish and bird species that call the area home, and there is also evidence of past marine life, sharks, that left their teeth behind for us to find. Where and when we find shark teeth depends on several factors, both modern and ancient. Shark teeth accumulate on certain beaches depending on their geologic history, the coastal erosion in the vicinity, and a set of complex ocean hydrodynamics. While sharks naturally shed thousands of teeth in their lifetimes, they only collect in high numbers when these forces combine to concentrate them. Most shark teeth found on beaches today are not recently lost modern teeth, which are white and rarely found, but they are dark
often black or brown, and the fossilized remains that are anywhere from 10,000 to 20 million years old. Millions of years ago, areas like Florida, southeast Georgia, and the coastal Carolinas were submerged under warm, shallow, prehistoric seas teeming with sharks. When these sharks died, their cartilaginous skeletons disintegrated. Remember that sharks do not have calcified bones, while their dense teeth settled to the ocean floor where some fossilized. The process where shark teeth are fossilized takes a minimum of 10,000 years and occurs when the tooth absorbs minerals and becomes heavy and dense. Fossilized shark teeth can tell you much about where they originated based on their color. When phosphate replaces the original material, the teeth commonly turn black or gray. If the area is rich in iron, the teeth can take on more earthy tones like red, orange, or brown. Manganese can cause a more striking blue, purple, or tan coloration, while silica or calcite will appear as areas of white or translucent minerals that sometimes fill the pore spaces. Beaches with a massive collection of teeth are typically adjacent to areas where teeth were deposited. In northeast Florida, areas like Amelia Island and Bonavita Beach are prime spots for finding shark teeth. In southeast Georgia, the best places to find shark teeth are Jekyll Island, Tybee Island, and Spoil Islands along the Savannah River. Water acts as a natural excavator and sediment conveyor. Waves and tides constantly erode underwater, sedimentary rocks and coastal cliffs, breaking them down and releasing the trapped fossils. Strong storms and rough surf aggressively churn up the ocean floor, pulling deeply buried teeth out of the sediment and pushing them toward the shore. That process has been occurring for millions of years, so many of the teeth were deposited long ago. Beaches have been characterized as a river of sand. The ocean currents and wave action function like a conveyor belt, using currents to sort and drop sediment along with anything mixed into the sand depending on its weight and shape along the beach face. The gentle slopes and specific wave patterns on certain beaches allow the water to carry these heavy teeth forward, but lack the strength to wash them back out to sea, trapping them on the beach. Today, human activity plays a huge role too, with beach nourishment projects moving sand into eroding shorelines, accidentally delivering thousands of buried prehistoric teeth directly to the beach. If you can find an area where the pipe delivering the sand onto the beach was located, you have a much greater chance to find larger shark teeth. And while smaller shark teeth are relatively common and easier to find with some experience and training on how to spot them, you can find large, intact megalodon teeth that are a rare treasure. Most well-preserved megalodon teeth are found in coastal riverbeds, and many require scuba diving where the conditions better protect fossils from the effects of erosion. I once found a nice megalodon tooth while scuba diving in the Santee River in South Carolina. For most of us, the best time to hunt for shark teeth is at low tide, immediately following a storm with strong coastal winds. Scan the shell deposits right at the waterline, looking for small, shiny black triangles that contrast with the tan sand. Once you catch on to what to look for, it is surprising how many you can find. Glad you asked, River Life. My 6-year-old grandson recently asked me over dinner about why there are so many species of fish. I tried to explain that fish are the most diverse group of vertebrates because they evolved over millions and millions of years and inhabit the ocean, which is 70% of the Earth's surface. The immense amount of evolutionary time and extremely diverse and expansive habitat resulted in countless unique ecological niches or roles for each species to occupy. I am not sure he fully understood the concept of time in niches, but he nodded and moved on. He is like most people in that we have difficulty understanding large numbers, especially when it comes to eons of time, enormous amounts of money, and endless possibilities. But we try. And River Life runs the first Tuesday of each month in the Times Union. Email Quentin White, Professor Emeritus and former Executive Director of JU's Marine Science Research Institute at qwhite@ju.edu.

ended Saturday, May 30th, about Willie, a Democrat who was already required to leave his formerly nonpartisan seat this year because of term limits. "We are investigating. Thank you for bringing this to our attention," Attorney General James Uffmeyer tweeted Saturday night on his personal X account in answer to a tweet from the GOP group. While answers apply immediately to just one lame duck politician, similar circumstances may arise throughout Florida. Jacksonville Young Republicans President John Scott, an attorney, wrote in requesting the opinion. Willie's home address drew interest from local Republican leaders as TV News reports May 28th said he apparently moved in December to an address outside School Board District 4, which he has represented since 2018. "Willie should resign today. If he doesn't, he should be removed," Jacksonville City Council member Rory Diamond tweeted May 28th, commenting on an X post by the Duval County GOP that X showed as unavailable on May 31st. Governor Ron DeSantis can temporarily suspend office holders under some circumstances, such as when they've been indicted for felonies, but it's not clear there's a basis for ousting Willie now. Willie and his wife have owned a home in a neighborhood off Hearts Road in North Jacksonville since 2013. But a Duval County elections record called a voter audit report said that in December, his listed address changed to a street off Plummer Road in a suburbanizing part of northwest Jacksonville that was previously forest. The new address is in School Board District 6, although it was part of District 4 until 2023, when a federal judge approved a settlement for a lawsuit over redistricting a portion of Jacksonville's 14 district council seats, which are combined in pairs to make 7 school board districts. Attorneys for the plaintiffs in that lawsuit later asked U.S. District Judge Marcia Morales Howard to order a 2024 special election for school board districts 4 and 6, which might have changed the legal calculus for questions about Willie's seat now, but Howard turned down that request. Although initially expressing curiosity about Willie's December address change, Duval County Supervisor of Elections Jerry Holland, also a Republican, told Action News Jax May 29th that research led him to believe there was no problem with Willie moving to the newer address. "He was elected under the old school board district lines, so you don't lose the area which you represent," Holland told the TV station. Earlier, May 29th, Holland said that his office wouldn't be the one investigating regardless. "We're not the election police. We just house the information," he told the Times Union. As Attorney General, Uffmeyer is considered the state's chief law enforcement officer. Willie didn't respond to a reporter's May 29th phone message about his address. But that day, he did post a Facebook video about high school graduations in which he referenced a lot of conversation, bits and pieces out there, mentioned Holland's remarks, and thanked supporters he said had been calling and texting encouragement. "I just really appreciate all the thoughts out there," Willie said in the video, where he noted it was his final graduation season as a school board member. "This has been the greatest honor of my life to be able to serve, and I want to thank you for this opportunity." 5 people, Rhodesia Butler, Alfreda Denson Butler, James Coach Jacobs, Gracie Bell Curse McCastler, and Jordan Wells, are counted as active candidates for the District 4 seat, according to the Duval Elections website. That contest will be completed in the November general election. A question surfacing online after Willie's residency was questioned was whether this impacts an upcoming council race to fill an at-large seat being vacated by Councilmember Terrence Freeman. After Freeman announced his resignation to run for a seat in the Florida legislature, the council passed an emergency bill, May 26, to hold an August 18th election for replacement. Candidates must qualify for that race between June 11th and June 12th. Willie's new address appears to be in the at-large Group 1 residence area. A candidate needs to call home for that seat, although voters across Duval County will cast ballots. Willie had been rumored to be interested in the council seat, and former Councilmember Katrina Brown posted on Facebook May 29 that a candidate with countywide name recognition, years of elected experience, and an existing voter base would immediately make this a more competitive election.
Republican Deborah West.

0: Presley had already filed to seek the at-large seat during the city's normal election cycle in the spring of 2027. On questions of Willie's residency, Brown wrote, "In my opinion, many voters may view these events as an attempt to discourage Darrell Willie from entering the race. Whether that is the intention or not, that's a question the public is entitled to ask." And then along the right side of the front page of the Metro section, state wants its hands on courses at colleges. Law change would let officials amend offerings, byline Stephanie Matat of the USA Today Network of Florida. A small change in Florida law will grant greater power for state education officials to amend general education course lists for state colleges and universities, and it was approved by lawmakers alongside the $114.5 billion budget. The state allows the State Board of Education and the State University System Board of Governors to approve, reject, or amend the list of general education courses, when originally these education chiefs only had the power to approve or reject them. But this comes soon after these state leaders moved to block introductory sociology courses from counting for general education requirements, which escalated a clash between the DeSantis administration and the sociology discipline, a field known for probing issues of race, gender, and inequalities. The proposed change brought some backlash from lawmakers through the debate process, but ultimately Florida lawmakers approved the change with a 76-28 vote in the House and a 32-2 vote in the Senate. Senator Carlos Guillermo Smith, Democrat of Orlando, voted against this change, saying it was completely inappropriate. "It really disrupts and interferes with the independence of our institutions of higher education," Smith said to the USA Today Florida network. The change was first introduced in a conference meeting mid-May, and lawmakers denied any correlation between the change in the language and this past semester's removal of sociology courses from general education. "This is one of the ways that we can provide flexibility to our higher education system to make sure that they can do regular course of business every day without unnecessary barriers," said Representative Demi Busata, Republican of Coral Gables, to reporters after a budget conference meeting May 14th. Busata served as the House Budget Chief for Higher Education. State University System Chancellor Ray Rodriguez said the change in state law is meant to correct an oversight from 2023 when SB 266 was passed. The law directed the Board of Governors to review academic programs to ensure they align with a university's mission, along with preventing general education courses from distorting historical events. This special session presented the first opportunity to correct the previous oversight and align the BOG's statutory and constitutional authority, Rodriguez said in a text to the USA Today Network of Florida. But this also comes at a time when the battle between sociology and Florida officials has escalated in recent years. The removal of sociology courses in the spring from general education lists was the latest development in this feud, but the discipline has repeatedly faced attacks from the DeSantis administration since 2021 as part of a conservative push to reshape higher education. In particular, the battle stems from a years-long mission in Florida where Governor Ron DeSantis has cast down woke ideologies in higher education, while simultaneously amending how universities teach racial and social inequalities. United Faculty of Florida President Robert Casanello said that the proposed changes could give colleges and universities less power in controlling their own education requirements, but it could also impact more than sociology courses, including psychology, United States history, and anthropology. "This looks more like attacking the autonomy of our higher education institutions," Casanello said. And at the bottom of the front page of the Metro, Larry David raising money for Alex Vindman's campaign, byline Kurt Anderson of USA Today Network of Florida. Larry David, co-creator of Seinfeld and star of Curb Your Enthusiasm, is raising money for Florida Democratic Senate candidate Alex Vindman a former military officer who played a key role in President Donald Trump's first impeachment. Vindman is running for the Democratic nomination to challenge incumbent Republican Senator Ashley Moody and serve out the remaining 2 years of Marco Rubio's term. Rubio is now the Secretary of State. In a social media post, David said he wanted to boost Vindman's campaign, even if it is cutting into nap time. "The man is everything I'm not, which should give you an idea of what a tremendous person he is," David said in the post. "Vindman is not a puppet. He loves this country. He loves it so much, it's almost off-putting. I love it too, but come on, get a life, Vindman." The Vindman campaign confirmed the post is authentic. According to Federal Election Commission records, Vindman raised about $8.2 million in campaign contributions during the first 3 months of 2026. Moody raised about $8.4 million during the same time frame, according to the FEC. The Moody campaign did not respond to an email seeking comment about Larry's contribution. Who is Larry David? David created The Seinfeld Show with Jerry Seinfeld, who was one of the four main characters. During its nine-season run in the 1990s, it was one of the top-rated shows on television. Later, David essentially starred as a fictionalized version of himself in Curb Your Enthusiasm, which ran for 12 seasons, ending in 2024. David has won two Emmy Awards and numerous other accolades. Cheryl Hines, wife of U.S. Health and Human Services Secretary Robert F. Kennedy Jr., starred as David's long-suffering wife, Cheryl David. While Seinfeld generally steered clear of political issues, on Curb, David had a storyline involving his violation of Georgia law by handing a water bottle to a person waiting in line to vote. It became somewhat famous in Georgia, with former governor's candidate Stacey Abrams praising the show and a response from state officials outlining the reasons for the ban. Who is Alex Vindman? Vindman, 50, is a retired Army lieutenant colonel who served in combat in Iraq and later on the National Security Council. He played a key role in the first Trump impeachment over whether the president improperly tried to influence Ukraine to investigate Hunter Biden's role in the country. Trump, who famously said he had a perfect call with Ukraine President Volodymyr Zelensky, was acquitted by the Senate in that manner. In the meantime, Vindman appeared on two episodes of David's Curb Your Enthusiasm show, including the finale in 2024. One episode was a parody of the Trump call in which Vindman overhears David trying to make a shady deal with a local officer over a pool fence. "It was a perfect call," David says, mimicking Trump's comments. Vindman faces Representative Angie Nixon for the Democratic U.S. Senate nomination. Moody has several lesser-known opponents for the Republican nod. The primary election is August 18th. Vindman's twin brother, Eugene Vindman, is a Democratic member of Congress from Virginia. He is also a former military officer. The brothers are of Ukrainian descent. And just inside the Metro section on page 2B, a brief obituary for Carl Hesse Baldwin III. In Jacksonville, Carl Hesse Baldwin III, known as Moe, passed away May 22, 2026. Moe now knows the peace he wasn't able to obtain in life. He is survived by his brother Mark Baldwin and niece and nephews. He was loved and will be missed. And back to the front page section, page 2A, for some nation and world briefs. Hurricane forecasters were monitoring a second possible tropical storm in the eastern Pacific Basin, the National Hurricane Center announced in an early morning update, May 31st. According to the Hurricane Center, an area of low pressure could form late this week or early next week in the south of the southern coast of Mexico. This system joins another weather disturbance expected to form in the Pacific well off the Baja California Peninsula this week. Meanwhile, in the Atlantic Basin, where hurricane season officially began June 1st, tropical cyclone formation is not expected during the next 7 days, the Hurricane Center reported. A fugitive accused of killing a sheriff's deputy and injuring a second deputy in a gunfight at a Virginia home has been captured, the FBI announced June 1st. Michael Timothy Puckett, 55, was taken into custody in North Carolina on May 31st, the Carroll County Sheriff's Office said. He was apprehended in Surry County, about 40 miles south from where the shooting took place, in rural southern Virginia. It is not immediately known what charges Puckett faces or whether he had obtained an attorney to represent him. And Oceanwide Expeditions, whose ship MV Hondius was at the center of a deadly hantavirus outbreak, said June 1st that Dutch health officials have cleared it to resume full operations. From a public health perspective, there are no objectives to returning the vessel to service, Rotterdam Rijnmond Public Health Service said in a statement shared by the ship's operator. Biosecurity experts from EWS Group treated all eight of the ship's decks, including high-temperature steam cleaning soft surfaces and disinfecting hard surfaces with registered products and hydrogen peroxide. Third-party professionals also declared the ship rodent-free. The vessel is scheduled to undergo routine maintenance and preparation before leaving Rotterdam on June 6 for Longyearbyen, Norway, where it will begin its first Arctic cruise of the season on June 13th. In sports, a blockbuster deal as the Cleveland Browns have traded defensive end Myles Garrett to the Rams. Garrett is the reigning NFL Defensive Player of the Year, and the Rams, to acquire him, gave up edge rusher Jared Verse, a 2027 first-round pick, a 2028 second-round pick, and a 2029 third-round pick. The stunning move accelerated the trajectory of two franchises heading in opposite directions. Fresh off an NFC Championship game appearance and NFL MVP Matthew Stafford's commitment to return, the Rams made it clear they would spare no expense to capitalize on the Super Bowl window of the current roster. In the NHL, tonight on ABC, the first game of the Stanley Cup Final between the Carolina Hurricanes and the Vegas Golden Knights. The Knights are the underdogs, as they have been all playoffs, as they barely squeaked in and have been riding a six-game winning streak to enter the finals. The Hurricanes, though, have only lost one time the entire playoffs, winning a series 2 4-game sweeps and 1 4-1 victory. And we'll now take a look at our horoscopes for today. Aries, finally some credit. As the Sun and Saturn harmonize this evening, you get the respect you deserve. Taurus, getting rid of one thing creates space for another. This includes negative moods and attitudes. Gemini, reaching a personal milestone? As the Sun and Saturn harmonize, others acknowledge your leadership credentials. Finally. Cancer, hard at work, discipline pays off in a behind-the-scenes matter as the Sun harmonizes with Saturn. Leo, stretch a little further today. You may not feel especially adventurous, but foregoing your comfort zone is a good idea. Virgo, double down on a goal, and don't forget to loop in your allies. Libra, finally, a breakthrough with a partner. The Sun's connection to Saturn shows that sticking it out was the right call. Scorpio, seeing results? Hard work and discipline transform you from a hard rock into a diamond. Sagittarius, do you want more out of this relationship? Be real with your love interest. Capricorn, rewarded for your diligence? As the Sun and Saturn harmonize, paying attention to the details gets you results you were after. And Aquarius, making time for what matters? That means less work, more play, as the Sun harmonizes with Saturn. And Pisces, perseverance paying off? A financial or energetic investment bears fruit. And now let's see what happened today in history. Today is, of course, June 2nd, 2026, the 153rd day of the year. There are 212 days remaining in the year. On this date in 1763, as part of Pontiac's uprising, Ojibwa people captured British Fort Michilimackinac in what is now Mackinac City, Michigan. The British regained control over the former French fort the following year from indigenous people, also known as the Chippewas. During the American Revolution, the British abandoned the old fur trading and military post after building Fort Mackinac on nearby Mackinac Island. In 1865, after 4 years of domestic bloodshed, the Civil War was widely regarded to officially ended when the commander of the final viable Confederate army in the nation, Lieutenant General Edmund Kirby Smith, formally surrendered for the Trans-Mississippi Division aboard the USS Fort Jackson in Galveston Bay, Texas. Brigadier General Stan Waite, commander of the 1st Indian Brigade, kept his fighting force together for nearly a month after Smith surrendered. Facing insurmountable odds, Waite was the last Confederate general to surrender. Smith, a former West Point graduate and U.S. Army officer, fled to Mexico and eventually Cuba. He returned to Virginia 5 months later after learning President Andrew Johnson would pardon him and grant him amnesty. In 1924, President Calvin Coolidge signed into act a law that granted citizenship to all indigenous peoples born within U.S. borders. In 1953, London's Westminster Abbey was the site of British Queen Elizabeth II's coronation. It was the first British coronation to be televised. Born Elizabeth Alexandra May Windsor, she was the Queen of the United Kingdom and its realms for 70 years, longer than any of its other monarchs. She died in 2022. In 1976, Arizona Republic reporter Don Bowles was gravely wounded when a dynamite bomb exploded under the driver's seat of his car in Phoenix. Police said Bowles was targeted for articles he wrote that angered a powerful businessman. Bowles died 11 days later. And in 1997, domestic terrorist Timothy McVeigh was convicted of murder and conspiracy and sentenced to death for his role in the 1995 bombing of a federal building in Oklahoma City that killed 168 people, including 19 children. McVeigh was executed by lethal injection in 2001. Happy 73rd birthday to activist and academic Cornel West. Happy 48th birthday to actor Justin Long. And Wayne Brady turns 54. I'm Adam Dooling, and this has been The Times Union.
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4: 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A cold front brings a noticeable drop in temperatures Wednesday, highs in the mid to upper 70s, dangerous rip currents, and very windy at the beaches.
5: This program is intended for individuals who are blind or are unable to read physical print and is brought to you by CABVI's Audio Information Services team.
6: Hello, my name is Janine Gage. This is the Washington Post for Tuesday, June 2nd, 2026, from Radio Reading Services of the Cincinnati Association for the Blind and Visually Impaired. Here are today's top stories. Trump's payout fund on shaky ground as Republicans push for retreat. The Justice Department said it would obey a court order pausing the nearly $1.8 billion fund, potentially signaling a broader pullback. By Kat Skorowski, Theodoric Meyer, Gerald Dillard, and Mariana Alfaro, the Trump administration Monday signaled that its nearly $1.8 billion payout fund was on shaky ground as Republican lawmakers pushed the White House to abandon an idea that had prompted resistance from members of both parties as an inappropriate way to reward the president's supporters. The Justice Department announced that it would abide by a judge's order Friday to temporarily halt the fund. The department has little choice but to obey a court order, so the unprompted announcement was seen by many lawmakers as a signal that the administration was backing away from the fund. Senator Rick Scott, Republican of Florida, said the White House assured him Monday that it was dropping the fund. Senator Majority Leader John Thune, Republican of South Dakota, said he has been making it clear to the White House for several days that it should abandon plans for the fund, which has proved deeply unpopular and suggested the administration is moving toward doing so. I do think that the best way to handle it is if the administration decides to shut it down themselves, Thune told reporters. Ideally, Thune added, the administration would simultaneously make it clear that it will not try to resurrect the fund. The Justice Department statement followed a three-hour meeting at the White House between House Speaker Mike Johnson, Republican of Louisiana, and Trump that included a discussion on the fund, according to a person familiar with the meeting, speaking on the condition of anonymity to discuss a sensitive matter. A retreat from the fund would mark the latest setback for President Donald Trump, who has uncharacteristically backed away from some of his political initiatives in recent days, including his determination to remake the Kennedy Center and plans for an elaborate concert series to mark the nation's 250th birthday. Senators left Washington last month without passing one of Trump's top priorities, legislation to fund immigration enforcement agencies, after the administration failed to allay Senate Republicans' concerns about the fund. Democrats on Monday were pushing for a more concrete declaration that the fund would be irrevocably shut down. Trump is claiming that the slush fund is dead for now, but Democrats will not stop until it's well and truly buried, said Minority Leader Charles Schumer. It can never see the light of day. Democrats have been pushing to dismantle the fund since its emergence May 18th, saying it amounted to Trump taking money from taxpayers to reward his most militant followers, including many who falsely claimed that the President Joe Biden's administration had weaponized the Justice Department against them. Schumer said earlier Monday that Democrats would use procedural moves to force Republicans to vote repeatedly on the unpopular measure. Many in the GOP were deeply uneasy as well. Republican lawmakers joined Democrats in raising concerns that people who participated in the January 6, 2021 attack on the U.S. Capitol could benefit from the fund, and they worried it could create new political risks for the party ahead of the midterm elections. It was unclear on Monday night if the signals of the fund's demise would be enough to prompt Republicans to relent and pass the immigration funding measure. Some Republicans said the Justice Department's statement made them comfortable with moving forward with the reconciliation bill. It makes it moot, Senator John Cornyn, Republican of Texas, told reporters, but other Senate Republicans said they still had concerns. Senator James Lankford, Republican of Oklahoma, said the Trump administration needs to say what they actually mean and settle it and say we're settling this whole thing aside. Senator Chuck Grassley, a Republican of Iowa, the chairman of the Senate Judiciary Committee, said he was looking for more clarity. It's pretty clear that the president has to say very explicitly that there's not going to be a weaponization fund, Grassley said. The pressure on Capitol Hill against the fund had been growing on several fronts. Senator Adam Schiff, Democrat of California, Mark Kelly, Democrat of Arizona, and Elisa Slotkin, Democrat of Michigan, said Monday they would introduce legislation to shut down the fund, hoping to force Republicans to take a difficult vote. The apparent White House retreat on the fund, which the administration has characterized as an effort to help people unfairly targeted by the government, came as Trump faced setbacks on several fronts, domestically and overseas. Iran on Monday announced it was breaking off talks with the White House to end the unpopular U.S.-Iran war and reopen the Strait of Hormuz. Trump brushed aside that announcement, telling CNBC that he couldn't care less. "I don't care if they're over, honestly," he said of the negotiations, adding that the talks had started to get very boring. Iran's announcement came following an escalation of Israeli military action in Lebanon and more airstrikes around the Persian Gulf, undermining Trump's signals Friday that he was nearing a deal that would extend the ceasefire and reopen the strait. In another area, a judge on Friday ordered Trump's name removed from the John F. Kennedy Center for the Performing Arts. Trump responded with a 700-word blast on Truth Social, one of 119 messages the president has posted or reposted in recent days. The president suggested he would drop the Kennedy Center project, including much-needed repairs, if the courts continued to limit him. "Unless I'm free to do what I do better than anyone else, bring this institution back, physically, financially, and artistically, I have no interest in continuing what could only be a hopeless journey," he wrote on social media. The president also announced that he would headline an opening ceremony for the Great American State Fair this summer, shifting plans after many of the musical performers scheduled for the event canceled because of the event's association with the president. Trump's shared 74 posts Saturday, making his fourth busiest day on social media this year, according to a Washington Post analysis. Posts included multiple images of himself and President George Washington, criticism of the Pope, and a number of AI-generated posts depicting drones on the roof of the White House. He had not posted about the payout fund as of Monday evening. Perry Stein, Clara Ensmores, and Salvador Rizzo contributed to this report. Seeking a $54 billion arsenal of killer drones, Pentagon turns to former hobbyists. The Ukraine and Iran wars revealed the value of drones, and the U.S. has launched a contest to produce what are essentially cheap flying bombs, 300,000 of them. By Ian Duncan. A company that uses drones to analyze golf course grass, another linked to a firm that hosts aerial light shows, and one founded by a 23-year-old former drone racing world champion. Any of them, the Pentagon says, could represent the future of warfare as officials scramble to plug what they see as a gaping hole in the United States military arsenal. Conflicts in Ukraine and Iran have shown the value of small, cheap drones, and the Trump administration has concluded that the U.S. desperately needs to catch up. Officials are turning to an eclectic mix of companies, some launched by one-time hobbyists, and pitting them against one another in drone dominance, an 18-month-old contest that launched this year. The prize is a share of $1.1 billion in defense contracts, a sum the Pentagon hopes will be enough to buy 300,000 of what are essentially cheap flying bombs. The administration's ultimate goals are even grander. Next year's defense budget calls for $54.6 billion to fund a dramatically expanded drone warfare unit. A new round of the contest is scheduled to begin next week. At the head of the pack are Skycutter, a British firm that has partnered with a battle-tested Ukrainian manufacturer, and Nidos, founded by Soren Monroe Anderson, the young former racing champion. Monroe Anderson firms already works with the Army and Marines, and he said officials told him they had high expectations as the competition got underway. "I do love the fact that it's keeping everyone on their toes," he said. "There's no free lunch in drone dominance." The diverse array of competitors is a facet of the Pentagon's plan as it aims to expand traditional weapon buying pipelines during the second Trump administration. Officials are increasingly looking to private industry to develop new kinds of military gear and are prepared to pour money into the most promising products to avoid what they see as bloated contracts that have traditionally favored a handful of big players. "I'm deeply optimistic about how much entrepreneurial talent is out there," said Travis Metz, the deputy director of the Defense Innovation Unit, the Pentagon office overseeing the competition. "The Department of War does not need to fund the R&D for this," Metz added, using the Trump administration preferred name for the Defense Department. Officials expect the military will need to acquire huge numbers of small drones every year. The systems are cheap at about $5,000 each and designed to be attritable. Pentagon jargon meaning they could be blown up without too much concern. Drawing on technology from the racing world, Ukrainian troops have shown how the systems can sip across trench lines to hunt tanks, allowing them to stymie Russian forces. Iranians, too, have used drones to strike beyond their borders and harass ships in the Strait of Hormuz, even in the face of a huge military force. Monroe Anderson thought he could build a business when he saw how the tech he had grown up flying was playing an important role in warfare. He described how the maneuverability required to make sharp turns on a race course can also be used to precisely deliver explosives. "It's not just you can hit the tank. You can hit the tank in the right 2-foot box," Monroe Anderson said. Yet some experts say it remains unclear exactly how relevant small drones will be to the U.S. military. The conflict in Ukraine has been fought over slow-moving front lines where drone pilots can get set up and fly. "Conditions for American troops operating far from home would probably be different," said Crispin Burke, a retired Army helicopter pilot and drone specialist. "They might be going a little too extreme in trying to acquire these devices," Burke said. "If you're an Army on the march, where are you going to carry all of those drones?" Metz said that while the tactics employed by American troops might be different from those in Ukraine, he still expects drones to dominate future front lines. Entrepreneurs watching the conflict have reached the same conclusion, traveling to Ukraine to get advice from the front as they launch new companies or shift existing business toward the military. Kyle DeRose first flew remote-controlled planes as a 5-year-old. After high school, he built a and flew drones for the film industry and started Firefly, a light show company working with hobby-grade parts in his basement. Built in 2023 when he founded Swarm Defense to work on military systems, some of the staff shared between the two sister businesses were not keen on the pivot and refused to work on the new effort. It's a pretty drastic swing to go from commercial entertainment to defense-focused warfighting tools, he said. But DeRose said he was convinced his tech, which allows fleets of drones to work in concert, could help American troops safe. Keep American troops safe. It doesn't sit right with me that we had all this capability and we weren't doing something to help our warfighters. The Pentagon is now trying to narrow down dozens of hopefuls to between 3 and 5 top suppliers. To do that, officials devised the drone dominance gauntlets, 4 increasingly challenging contests in which troops will test our systems over several days. After each round, the contracts awarded to the winners increase, but the price the Pentagon will pay per drone decreases. Metz said the idea is to encourage rapid innovation without the pressure of an ongoing war. It's a slightly blunt way of trying to replicate what was happened in Ukraine, he said. The pace of change is extraordinary. The first gauntlet round took place in February at Fort Benning, about 100 miles south of Atlanta, with 26 companies invited to compete. The competitors arrived at the base in small groups over the course of 2 weeks. They were given 2 hours to train a group of military pilots on their systems, a test of how easy they would be to use. The manufacturers then had a chance to pick which of the pilots would put the drones through their paces on the test range. Missions including hitting targets the size of a desk up to 6 miles away and carrying out a strike inside a building. Among those invited to fly was Boston-based GreenSight, which once marketed its Golf Green monitoring system as military drone technology for your course. Michael Clatworthy, the company's vice president for emerging technology, said the event had a reality TV feel with teams huddling together to make plans. Would the grizzled Navy SEAL be the best pilot or the 19-year-old private? I felt they should have cameras there recording this, Clatworthy said. Officials have leaned into the theatrics, promoting the effort with a Star Wars-style social media video and posting a leaderboard. The Skycutter team hauled a television up to the roof of the building on the base that served as the launch pad, drawing a crowd to watch a drone's eye view video feed. The intense preparation took Monroe Anderson back to his racing days. Narrows went head-to-head with Skycutter. The Brits had quickly opened a factory in suburban Atlanta and partnered with the Ukrainian firm Skyfall to bring an adapted Shrik drone to the competition. The two companies took top spots in the first missions, but once officials had assigned the final scores, it was Skycutter that came out ahead, landing the largest order for 2,560 drones. Other companies were sent back to the drawing board. GreenSight scored well on some of the missions at Fort Benning, but Joel Pedlikin, its chief operating officer, said officials later told the company that it received 0 points on an assessment of its ability to manufacture thousands of drones. So we need to raise capital and build a real factory, Pedlikin said. The company hopes to be ready for the third round of the competition early next year. Neros has raised $120 million in funding from venture capital firms and recently moved into a new factory in Torrance, California. It is on course to be the first of the winners to fulfill its order, according to the Pentagon's leaderboard. The company will compete again in coming weeks as the second gauntlet round gets underway in Michigan. We're not happy with anything besides first place, so I think it's good motivation for the team, Monroe Anderson said. We won't rest until we're at number one. Ian Duncan is a reporter covering federal transportation agencies and the politics of transportation. He previously worked at the Baltimore Sun for 7 years, covering City Hall, the military, and criminal justice. He was part of the Sun's team covering Freddie Gray's death in 2015 and then Mayor Catherine Pugh's Healthy Holy Books scandal. Our next article is entitled, Iran Says It Is Breaking Off Ceasefire Talks Over Israeli Attacks on Lebanon. Negotiations were suspended because of Israel's escalating military attacks in Lebanon and U.S. strikes, an Iranian official told the Post. By Steve Hendricks and Susan George. Escalating violence in the Middle East is threatening to derail stalled peace talks between Iran and the United States as negotiators struggle to extend a shaky ceasefire and end the war. Iran suspended talks with the U.S. on Monday after Israel intensified attacks in Lebanon, according to state media reports and an Iranian official who spoke on the condition of anonymity because he was not authorized to brief the press. President Donald Trump insisted that negotiations were ongoing. Talks are continuing at a rapid pace with the Islamic Republic of Iran, Trump wrote Monday in a social media post. Trump also said Monday that Hezbollah, the militant group Israel is fighting in Lebanon, and Israel pledged to hold off on expanded military operations, but Israeli Prime Minister Benjamin Netanyahu said shortly afterward that his forces will continue to operate as planned in southern Lebanon. Netanyahu had previously announced imminent strikes on Beirut, orders that sent large numbers of civilians fleeing from the southern parts of the Lebanese capital. Over the weekend, Israeli ground forces made their deepest incursion into Lebanese territory in decades. Trump said he spoke by phone with Netanyahu and with Hezbollah through highly placed representatives. Hezbollah agreed that all shooting will stop, that Israel will not attack them, and they will not attack Israel, Trump wrote on social media. Lebanon's embassy in Washington said Hezbollah had accepted the U.S. proposal, and under the proposal arrangement, Israel would not launch a broad offensive on Beirut in exchange for Hezbollah stopping attacks on Israel. Further negotiations Tuesday and Wednesday would expand on the progress made, it said in the statement Monday evening. But overnight, Israel said it intercepted two projectiles from Lebanese territory, while Hezbollah said it targeted Israeli forces with rocket barrages in retaliation for attacks on villages in southern Lebanon. Expanded Israeli military operations are complicating peace talks between Iran and the U.S. because Iranian officials insist that a cessation of hostilities in Lebanon was included under the ceasefire announced in April. Hezbollah was funded and trained by Iran over decades and remains a key ally. The ceasefire between Iran and the United States is unequivocally a ceasefire on all fronts, including in Lebanon, Iranian Foreign Minister Abbas Araghchi posted Monday on X. Violation on one front is a violation of the ceasefire on all fronts. U.S. and Iranian negotiators have been engaged in talks for weeks, but have failed to resolve key differences on the future of Iran's nuclear program and control of the Strait of Hormuz. Now the ceasefire is increasingly coming under strain, with the two sides trading tit-for-tat attacks in recent days. The U.S. military said it struck Iranian radar and drone sites near the Strait of Hormuz over the weekend, prompting Iran to retaliate Monday with missile fire into Kuwait. Iranian and U.S. negotiators have signaled progress on finalizing a memorandum of understanding last week, but the Iranian official said Monday that he was less hopeful of an imminent deal. In addition to Israeli operations in Lebanon, the official said last-minute changes to the deal terms by U.S. negotiators over the weekend also frustrated progress. The official said U.S. negotiators had not informed their Iranian counterparts of the new deal terms. Tehran's decision to pull back from the talks highlights the difficulty Trump is facing in bringing an end to an unpopular war that has caused worldwide economic disruption, including spiking energy prices. U.S. military planners across several continents were on heightened alert for the potential expansion of hostilities, according to people familiar with the issue, who spoke on the condition of anonymity to discuss sensitive security issues. The people familiar emphasized that preparations alone do not indicate strikes are imminent. U.S. military officials in Europe and Africa raised their force protection measures as a proactive step in case fighting resumes in earnest, the people said. Trump has insisted that the U.S. dealt Iran a resounding military defeat and that he would be able to impose his top demands, including an end to its Iran's nuclear program and the containment of its stockpile of enriched uranium. Iran, however, has countered with its own steep demands, including its refusal to fully dismantle its nuclear program, demands for the release of billions in frozen funds, and extensive sanctions relief. U.S. Central Command said its most recent strikes, carried out in the coastal city of Goruk and on Keshem Island, targeted Iranian air defenses, a ground control station, and two attack drones that it said posed clear threats to ships in regional waters. Its strikes came after Iran shot down a U.S. drone operating over international waters. Both Goruk and Keshem Island are strategic sites overlooking the straits, where Iran has sought to blockade most international shipping and the United States has been escorting commercial vessels through in defiance of Tehran's closure. Iran's Islamic Revolutionary Guard Corps said it had launched missiles from Khuzestan province in retaliation for what it said was a U.S. strike on a telecommunications tower on Sirik Island. The IRCG said that its targets were destroyed and warned that any repeated strike would draw a completely different response. Kuwait's military, posting Monday on X, said that it was responding to hostile missile and drone threats and that any sounds of explosions were the result of air defense systems intercepting Iranian attacks. No casualties or damage were reported, according to local media, although civil aviation was disrupted with diversions and holding patterns over parts of the Persian Gulf region. Iran said it had targeted a U.S.-linked airbase. In Lebanon, Israel has intensified its attacks in recent weeks, killing dozens of people and issuing forced displacement orders for two of the largest cities in the south. Hezbollah has stepped up strikes against Israeli forces, including with new generation fiber optic drones. The Iran and U.S. talks are aimed at negotiating a memorandum of understanding to extend the ceasefire by 60 days and open a new round of talks on Iran's nuclear program. Vice President J.D. Vance said last week that the two sides continued to go back and forth on a couple of language points, and that it was hard to say exactly when or if the president's going to sign the memorandum of understanding. Among the core sticking points, officials said, are Iran's stockpile of highly enriched uranium and the reopening of the Strait of Hormuz. Trump has stepped in to review and tweak the latest proposals. He has played down the significance of the back-and-forth attacks, telling critics to just sit back and relax. It will all work out well in the end. France has requested an emergency meeting at the United Nations Security Council over expanding violence in Lebanon. Alex Horton, Dan Lamoff, and Victoria Craw contributed to this report. Steve Hendricks is a London-based foreign-based correspondent at large. He came to the UK as London bureau chief in 2005 after 5 years as bureau chief in Jerusalem. At the Post since 2000, he has written for most sections of the paper and reported from the Middle East, Europe, Africa, Asia, the Americas, and most corners of the United States. Susanna George covers global affairs and national security for the Washington Post, based in Washington, D.C. She was previously the Gulf Bureau Chief, based in Dubai, where she led coverage of the Persian Gulf, monarchies, and Iran, before she was the Post's Afghanistan, Pakistan Bureau Chief. The next article, entitled Lacking Money and Support, Trump's Board of Peace Stalls in Gaza. With Hamas disarmament negotiations deadlocked and Israel taking further territory, plans for a grand Gaza reconstruction appear distant. By Karen Young and Gary Shee. 7 months after President Donald Trump announced his plan for Gaza, and more than 4 months since he convened his Board of Peace to implement and pay for it, the plan is stalled and expected donations to the fund it created are non-existent. Disarmament negotiations with Hamas, a crucial part of the plan, have remained deadlocked. The heavily armed militants still control Gaza's 2 million people, now confined to less than half of what was before the war already one of the most densely populated places on earth. Israel's military has expanded its occupation of 60% of the enclave that had been cleared of Palestinians. It says it intends to take more. Despite the ceasefire declared on October 9th, Israel's near daily strikes have killed more than 900 Palestinians, according to Gazan health authorities. Security and reconstruction of the destroyed territory seemed a distant dream. The glitzy proposal of apartment complexes, high-tech industries, and waterfront tourist resorts displayed by Jared Kushner, Trump's son-in-law and Gaza negotiator, at the board's February meeting has been shelved. For now, the most ambitious proposal is to build temporary housing for tens of thousands of Palestinians, once still unrealized governance and security plans are in place. Trump, who declared the Gaza war over when the 29-member Board of World Leaders gathered in Washington on February 19th for its first and only meeting, pledged, "We're going to make Gaza an example of success and safety and unity." Less than 10 days later, the U.S. and Israeli launched strikes against Iran. Trump has rarely mentioned Gaza since then. While the board says that $17 billion has been pledged by its members toward Gaza reconstruction, out of an estimated $70 billion required, little of it has been collected and virtually none has been spent. Humanitarian aid deliveries, food, fuel, water, medical care have improved since the ceasefire but are still insufficient. One in five families is eating only once a day, the United Nations reported last month, and mothers are skipping meals so their children can eat. Most of Gaza's borders to the outside world, all of them controlled by Israel, remain closed. Israel has been clearing rubble in the uninhabited area it controls, and there are board plans to build a logistics hub and operational base for the International Stabilization Force, ISF, that is intended to provide security oversight during a transition period. But the board has no money and they're not going to get any money, said one person familiar with the reluctance of Arab governments to contribute funds while long-term peace and a credible path to Palestinian state remains in doubt. The person spoke on the condition of anonymity about internal discussions. Bradley Clapper, spokesperson for the board to whom the White House referred requests for comment, emphasized the positive. While the ambitions are great and much work remains, let's put the progress achieved in the short term in perspective, he said. All Hamas-held hostages were released by mid-October. Israel Defense Forces attacks that killed an average of about 3,000 people a month in the 2 years before the ceasefire had been reduced by 99%, Clapper said. Among the plan's achievements, he said, is that a committee of Palestinian technocrats has been appointed to serve as interim government while Gaza is rebuilt. Recruits are being vetted for a new non-Hamas Gaza police force, and five countries have said they will commit troops to the ISF. But none of these elements, to the extent they exist, have been deployed inside of Gaza. Instead, the National Committee for the Administration of Gaza, or NCAJ, remains in Cairo and has yet to enter the enclave. The Board of Peace has sought approval from the Israeli government to allow the committee inside the IDF-controlled part of Gaza, according to an Israeli official speaking on the condition of anonymity to discuss internal deliberation, but it is not clear if or when that will happen. Although what Clapper called a framework for the ISF has been established and potential donor countries have been named, the force so far exists only on paper. The board has posted requests for bids on construction work, primarily a logistics site for the future ISF in Israeli-held territory, where some rubble has been cleared, but no contracts have been signed and no work has begun in the rest of Gaza. The increasingly plaintive terms, Nikolai Mladenov, the Bulgarian diplomat who serves as a high representative for the board, has called for movement. 7 months since the ceasefire, the door to the future of Gaza is still closed, he told reporters in a news conference last month. It is not what the Palestinians were promised. In a May 21 briefing to the United Nations Security Council, which has blessed the Trump plan, Mladenov said he would not stand before this council and call the recovery because there is no recovery. Around 85% of the buildings in Gaza are damaged or destroyed. Some 70 million tons of rubble lie where homes and schools and hospitals used to stand, much of it mixed with unexploded ordnance. More than a million people are living this morning in tents and in the broken shells of buildings, he said. Roughly 80% of every 100 working-age Palestinians in Gaza have no work. Water is scarce. The health and education systems have not been rebuilt. Civilians are still being killed. Families still live in fear and uncertainty. Restrictions on delays continue to obstruct humanitarian access and ordinary life. Other reports by the UN and aid organizations cite dangerous infestations of rats and other vermin and the spread of disease. Palestinians are prohibited from almost all of Gaza's agricultural land, most of which lies behind the expanding lines drawn by Israeli occupation. The people of Gaza are still in desperate need of everything, said Subheya Ayas, 47, who now lives on a rooftop in old Gaza City with her husband and five children after relocating four times since they abandoned their home at the beginning of the war. While some goods are available in markets, she said on WhatsApp, they cannot afford meat, fresh fruits, or vegetables, nor replacement for the tattered clothes and blankets they have carried from place to place. Food aid packages largely consist of dry beans and flour, and there has been no electric power since the war began, she said. The situation has become unbearable, especially with the intensified airstrikes, Ayas said. We no longer know where to go or what to do. The board and Madlenov cite Hamas's refusal to disarm as a key sticking point, saying that a regular and adequate flow of aid, internal security, reconstruction, and Israeli withdrawal cannot begin without it. Madlenov and Egyptian negotiators have sought for months to coax Hamas leaders into a framework agreement that would see its fighters turn in their arms in exchange for Israel beginning a phased withdrawal from Gaza. Under the 15-point detailed version of Trump's original 20-point plan that forms the opening basis for Madlenov's efforts, Hamas fighters would be granted amnesty and could be absorbed into the national police force or close to go abroad. Hamas could also compete in national elections as long as it gives up its weapons and violent resistance. We're not asking Hamas to disappear as a political movement, Madlenov told reporters recently in Jerusalem. What is not negotiable, however, is that armed factions or militants with their own military command and control systems, with their arsenals or tunnel networks, can exist alongside a transitional Palestinian authority. Hamas leaders have so far refused to sign on, in part, they say, because of Israel's continued strikes and seizure of additional territory, all in apparent violation of the ceasefire. Responding at a recent conference in Israel to a member of the audience who urged them to seize all of Gaza, Prime Minister Benjamin Netanyahu acknowledged that his latest directive to the army was to take 70% as a start and possibly even more.

The main problem for Israel is that although it is taking more and more territory, and Israeli kills more and more senior members of Hamas, I see no sign for flexibility from Hamas regarding disarmament, said Michael Milstein, formerly the top analyst for Palestinian affairs and Israeli military intelligence. For Netanyahu, Milstein said, there is a big gap between all the big slogans and promises of total victory and the current situation. So you need to fill this gap with all kinds of alternative promises of taking more territory. Bishara Baba, a Palestinian American who had been a mediator between Hamas and the White House, said Hamas officials do not feel assured that their personal safety would be guaranteed after turning over their weapons, and that the U.S. was allowing Israel to get away with ceasefire violations and territorial gains in Gaza. We're at a deadlock right now, Baba said. There's going to be a point of explosion. If they feel further cornered, I wouldn't be surprised if there's renewed fighting in Gaza. And the last thing Trump will want to see is images of Israel butchering people in Gaza at a massive scale. Siham Shamadalak and Lior Soroko contributed to this report. Karen DeYoung is associate editor and senior national security correspondent for The Post. In more than three decades at the paper, she has served as bureau chief in Latin America and in London, and as correspondent covering the White House, U.S. foreign policy, and the intelligence community. Gary Sheikh is the Jerusalem bureau chief for the Washington Post, covering Israel, the Palestine territories, and the greater Middle East. Our next article, entitled The Rise of Janice Lewis George, who could be D.C.'s first Democratic Socialist mayor. Focusing on workers' and tenants' rights, the council member would represent a drastic shift in the status quo if elected to the city's highest office. By Megan Flynn. Janice Lewis George stepped out of her campaign manager's car next to the Walter E. Washington Convention Center and into a picket line against a food service giant. She draped a sign over her neck, "Aramark has no union contract," and walked a couple dozen laps in a circle in the shadow of the giant inflatable union mascot, Shabby the Rat. This moment is to let Aramark understand. If you're going to do business in D.C., D.C. is a union town. Lewis George, the Ward 4 D.C. Council member and a top mayoral candidate in June's Democratic primary, bellowed from a bullhorn. Here, Lewis George was in her element. Running with an unwavering focus on workers' and tenants' rights, Lewis George, 38, has built a campaign fueled by rock-solid union support and progressive grassroots energy in a bid to become the first Democratic social mayor in the nation's capital. Her election would mark a drastic shift in the status quo during a high-stakes period in which the city's economy is in distress, revenue is stagnant, and President Donald Trump is inserting himself in local affairs. The prospect has excited disaffected liberals looking for a change agent after the 11-year tenure of the outgoing centrist mayor, Muriel E. Bowser, Democrat, but it has unsettled some moderates and those in the business class fearing a radical shakeup who see Lewis George as more lenient on public safety and open to new taxes compared with Bowser. Her candidacy has evolved inevitable comparisons to the campaign last year of New York Mayor Sohrab Mamdani as a Democratic Socialist by both fans and opponents. This year is going to be D.C.'s turn, the MC said at a Democratic Socialist of America rally in March for Lewis George, who touted her promises of universal access to affordable child care and publicly owned social media. Her top opponent in the Democratic primary, fellow council member Kenyon R. McDuffie, widely seen as more moderate, has painted her ideas as unrealistic. She wants to run D.C. using a New York City playbook, he said. But for all the talk about New York, Lewis George, a third-generation Washingtonian, said it is her upbringing in Northwest Washington in a family whose matriarch, Lewis George's maternal great-grandmother, raised 13 children as a domestic worker that is driving her run today. What happened there shaped my politics, she said, a spirit of disruption. It was around

0: third grade when Louis George realized she liked being on stage. She remembers winning a science award presented by long-term ward for council member Charlene Drew Jarvis for a project on the dangers of smoking. Louis George told the audience how much she hated her mother's habit. Mortified, her mother gave it up. "I don't know why I never feared judgment," Louis George said. "I would just get up there and be like, okay, take me as I am." Growing up on Kennedy Street, her childhood in the 1990s and early 2000s overlapped with one of D.C.'s most violent periods, exposing her to some of the city's most damaging social ills. She visited incarcerated relatives, lost neighbors to gun violence, saw addiction afflict even those closest to her, including a favorite uncle she would later see on a street corner on the way to church. But her mother, a union postal worker who took her to labor meetings, and paternal grandmother, a lunch lady at Alice Deal Middle School, instilled a commitment to education, Louis George said. Teachers pushed the extroverted teen toward student government as she got older, she said. She underwent a baptism by fire in city politics as a voting student representative on the D.C. school board, with contentious meetings running to 1 a.m., Her seatmate was Tommy Wells, who later served on the D.C. Council, then in Bowser's cabinet, and now on Louis George's campaign. As a senior at School Without Walls, Louis George was YMCA youth mayor, showing early signs of a kind of radical consistency in her political beliefs. In 2006, as the D.C. Council weighed publicly financing National Park construction, she pushed legislation to prevent the displacement of longtime residents living around it. She always had a spirit of disruption, going against the grain, advocating for the least in the community, said Chioma Iwuyoha, a committee woman for the D.C. Democratic Party who has known Louis George since she was 17. Louis George didn't initially plan to pursue politics as a career. Seeing the impact of violence on her community as a child, she said, spurred her to pursue a law degree at Howard University. She got jobs waiting tables and clerking at Nordstrom Rack and moved into her sister's attic after a rent hike displaced her and her family from the Kennedy Street home. A story she often tells as one of that shaped her positions on tenants' rights. At Howard, she gravitated towards studying the nation's long history of mass incarceration of Black Americans and wrestled with what role she would play in the system as a Black lawyer. Her professors thought she would become a public defender. She surprised them when she decided to become a prosecutor, wanting to use the power as a force for good, she said. It was this theory that changed has to happen from the inside out, she said. She put the story to test working as a juvenile prosecutor under D.C. Attorney General Carl A. Racine. His supervisor at the time, Elizabeth Weiser, said Louis George was the kind of person who was in early and then there late, and who talked critically about how her decisions regarding punishment or second chances could affect victims, the accused, and the broader community. She was open to emerging reforms, Weiser said, such as restorative justice and deferred sentencing requirements, in which a young person's case could be dismissed if strict requirements were met. She has been gravitating toward democratic socialism in 2016, inspired by Bernie Sanders' presidential campaign and later Alexandria Ocasio-Cortez's run for Congress, seeing the movement as a fitting merger of her democratic politics and a laser focus on working rights. She went to her first Democratic Socialist of America meetup in D.C. in 2018. D.C. is a labor town. 8 years later, in March, Louis George stood on a makeshift stage in a D.C. Mexican restaurant before roaring crowd of socialists. "I'm a proud Democratic Socialist, proud of how far we have become," she said. She recounted to the crowd how she had gotten there, having stunned the city's political establishment in 2020, when she upset Ward 4 Council incumbent Brandon T. Todd, a close friend of the mayor. She campaigned on protecting tenants' rights, law that the council had rolled back, one she had used to purchase her first home in Manor Park. She and her husband, who are raising a baby son, recently purchased a $1.1 million home nearby. And she lambasted Todd over a vote against the city's universal paid family leave policy. For Lewis George, that was personal, too. Before she was a candidate, she went to the Wilson Building to advocate the leave policy after caring for her dying father. Now in her second term, Lewis George has adopted a legislative style blending less flashy work, rigorous oversight of broken HVAC systems in schools, as chair of the Facilities Committee, for example, with a more notorious reputation as one of the council's most liberal members. She has emerged as essentially the antithesis to Bowser, often disagreeing with the mayor on everything from rental housing policy to public safety, most recently firmly opposing an expanded youth curfew, a vote McDuffie is also hammering her on. Lewis George has pledged a more aggressive approach to Trump if elected, vowing to sever any coordination with federal immigration authorities. Her economic philosophy clashes with the mayor's too. Bowser has prioritized major capital investments such as in Capital One Arena to revive the downtown economy, believing the growth in tax revenue could enhance spending to address needs in all 8 wards. Lewis George rejects that as a trickle-down approach and says hers would be a bottom-up through direct investment in programs such as universal child care subsidy that would attract working families to the city. To fund it, she has floated a business activity tax on companies whose owners live outside the city. Bowser, by contrast, has repeatedly warned against any new taxes. Some people are like, well, how are you going to do it? Lewis George said of her child care plan, including funding boosted wages for educators. It's like the same way this mayor does it. She prioritized the city being a sports town. I'm going to prioritize the city being a labor town. Her limited legislative record, Lewis George's tenure on council, is shorter than half of McDuffie's, has been fodder for her opponent to pitch himself as more experienced. Lewis George bristles at the criticism, pointing to some of the bills she has passed that touch on everyday life, such as mitigating rodent-attracting litter and enhancing traffic safety infrastructure around schools. Her marquee progressive ideas, such as bringing social housing to D.C., have not become a reality. Still, she has found success in championing or co-leading major amendments to legislation, such as an expanded labor agreement in the $3.7 billion Washington Commandeer Stadium deal that was heralded by unions, or taxing the rich to fund pay raises for child care workers. It's the times that Lewis George has separated herself from her colleagues, however, that have solidified her anti-establishment image and ended up in attack ads. Lewis George has often voted in the minority. At times, she has stood alone against lifting a pandemic-era eviction moratorium in cases in which the tenant posed a public safety threat, arguing others on the lease would be unlawfully thrown out, against an emergency public safety bill during 2023 crime spike, opposing a temporary expansion of pretrial detention for those charged with violent offenses. Council member Zachary Parker, Democratic Ward 5, said Lewis George called him about an hour before the vote as she was wrestling with her decision. She decided she could not move from her position, pointing to pretrial data to argue more detention would not prevent crime. That's an example, Willa, where whether or not you agree with her decision, I think it shows that she's willing to stand up for what she believes in, Parker said. But where her allies see a principled leader unbowed by pressure, her critics see a left-wing insurgent out of sync with the city's needs. She has proven herself to be an impediment and a barrier in every single way, said Dean Hunter, CEO of the Small Multifamily Owners Association, who doubted Lewis George would hear out landlords about their economic stressors, such as unpaid rent. As she consistently backed tenants, many developers, housing providers, and real estate agents, as well as the Associated Builders and Contractors of Metro Washington, have backed McDuffie, even as Lewis George has sought to make inroads with ideas such as Downtown Development Corporation and a pledge to build 72,000 units of housing within 5 years. The Regional Building Trades Council has backed Lewis George. Her broad opposition to increasing penalties and incarceration as a tactic to reduce crime, celebrated by advocates of criminal justice reform, has been villainized by critics who have attacked Lewis George as too lenient while also resurfacing her 2020 campaign comments about defunding police. Lewis George has walked back that rhetoric in which she called for diverting police funding to violence intervention or other programs. Still, the DSA's platform calls for substantially defunding police departments and ultimately abolishing them. Asked if she shares that vision, Lewis George said that she does not always agree with what the DSA does and argued that opponents' defund attacks are cheap shots. I stood up in the moment, just like every generation before me has stood up and made a loud, resounding call for investments in our community, Lewis George said, adding that years of police brutality cases that did not result in justice informed her earlier calls. She says now that she would hire more police to alleviate overtime burdens straining the department. That concludes the Washington Post for Tuesday, June 2nd, 2026. My name is Janine Gage. Thank you so much for listening, and I hope you have a great day.
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1: Welcome to the reading of the New York Times for Monday, June 1st, 2026. As a reminder, Radio Eye is a reading service intended for people who are blind or have other disabilities that make it difficult to read printed material. Your reader is Mary Fullington. We'll start today's reading with the Merriam-Webster word of the day, which is palatable. Palatable is an adjective, spelled P-A-L-A-T-A-B-L-E. Palatable describes something that has a pleasant or agreeable taste, or that is pleasant or acceptable to someone. Here are some examples. Our group was pleasantly surprised that the food options at the local fair were actually palatable this year. Given the traffic downtown, traveling by train is a palatable alternative to driving. And a final example from Edna Bonholm of the New Republic on March 6, 2026. Toni Morrison's work was not meant to be a palatable salve. Instead, surprise and provocation are the ingredients of her fiction. The Merriam-Webster word of the day, palatable. Now we will read the front page headlines from today's print edition of the New York Times. After voting decision, a month of political earthquakes across the South. As Republicans rush to redraw the region's congressional maps, some voters are confused and concerned, and civil rights activists are gearing up for the fight of a generation. You can't stop this data center, a mom was told. She won't quit. Cassie Solberg has concerns about a proposed complex the size of 3,800 football fields near her home. Trust us, the developer says. Among Mamdani's priorities, economic development seems low on the list. Mayor Zoran Mamdani has not filled the vacant role of president of the Economic Development Corporation, deepening concern over his attention to the New York City economy. Visiting hours to resume at Delaney Hall Detention Center after protests. Governor Mikey Sherrill and other New Jersey elected officials have urged calm as demonstrators clashed with police while protesting conditions at the Immigration Detention Center. First article. After voting decision, a month of political earthquakes across the South. As Republicans rush to redraw the region's congressional maps, some voters are confused and concerned, and civil rights activists are gearing up for the fight of a generation. By Emily Cochran and Rick Rojas. Emily Cochran and Rick Rojas, who cover the South, reported this article from Montgomery and Selma, Alabama, Baton Rouge, Louisiana, Nashville, and Atlanta. It is a confusing moment to be a voter in the South. Republican leaders across the region have redrawn congressional maps at breakneck speed in the month since the Supreme Court weakened the Voting Rights Act, leading primaries to be postponed. A veteran House member to abandon his reelection bid, and new candidates to charge into races ahead of the November midterms. The outcome could be the most sweeping reconfiguration of the region's political landscape in at least a generation, pushing what was already a largely red swath of the country more firmly into the Republican column and jeopardizing the political careers of a number of black Democrats. In the meantime, the rush to redistrict is stoking a fierce debate over what representation should look like in the South, as well as more pragmatic questions about district boundaries that are shifting, or may soon shift, under voters' feet. Quote, "They literally have created chaos," said Mayor Chas Mulder of Columbia, Tennessee, a Democrat whose home was drawn out of the Tennessee district where he had spent months running for Congress when Republican state lawmakers adopted a new map in early May. Quote, "It's the voter that loses in this kind of partisan gamesmanship." Recent redistricting efforts have not been limited to the South, nor have Republicans been behind all of them. But President Trump pushed the party to adopt the strategy even before the Supreme Court ruling, recognizing the uphill battle that Republicans faced to maintain their slim House majority in the midterms. Texas began the current redistricting wars last summer at the behest of Mr. Trump, drawing a new map in an effort to flip 5 House seats to Republicans. Democrats in California responded in kind, and several other states followed last fall. But it was the Supreme Court ruling late last month that set off the frenzy in the South, where the Voting Rights Act had long protected a handful of districts with a majority of black voters who have largely elected black Democrats. About 60% of black Americans live in the South, a share that has grown in recent years in a reversal of the exodus from the region during the Great Migration, according to an analysis by the Brennan Center for Justice, a public policy institute. At least a third of the population is black in Georgia, Louisiana, and Mississippi, as is 1 in 4 voters in Alabama. But while Republicans fully control almost every southern state, the region remains racially polarized, as most of the districts with a majority of black voters lean Democratic and have elected black representatives. They include James E. Clyburn of South Carolina and Benny Thompson of Mississippi, who have both served more than 3 decades in Congress. Georgia has 4 black members of the House. As recently as 2024, rulings tied to the Voting Rights Act paved the way for the creation of new districts in Alabama and Louisiana that black Democrats won. But in its ruling last month, the Supreme Court rejected Louisiana's congressional map as unconstitutional. The court's conservative supermajority agreed with plaintiffs in a lawsuit that race had illegally been used as a primary factor in drawing the second majority black district, which Representative Cleo Fields won in 2024, flipping it from Republican to Democrat. The ruling significantly raised the bar for proving discrimination against minority voters under the Voting Rights Act. Within hours, it set off a redistricting frenzy across the South, with Tennessee, Louisiana, and Alabama quickly moving to eliminate districts with large concentrations of black voters. The Florida legislature approved a map on the day of the ruling that eliminated 4 Democratic-held districts, diluting the voting power of black and Hispanic voters in several regions. In states like Mississippi, where primaries had already been held, Georgia, where early voting had started, and South Carolina, where lawmakers failed to reach agreement on a new map before early voting began last week, top officials vowed that the coming midterm elections would be the last to use their current maps. The ruling also surfaced a fraught debate about just how far the South has been able to move beyond the racism of the region's past, where segregation-era poll taxes, literacy tests, and other disenfranchisement tactics were used to deny basic rights to black voters. Quote, "Vast social change has occurred throughout the country and particularly in the South," Justice Samuel A. Alito, Jr. wrote for the majority in the ruling. In interviews around the region, though, many black voters said the ruling worried them deeply. Quote, "They're trying to bring us back," said Janet Tobias, 70, sitting outside a Louisiana State Capitol hearing room where lawmakers were debating new district lines one recent evening, noting attempts by Mr. Trump and other conservative lawmakers to roll back diversity efforts and the teaching of black history. She said she feared that, quote, "We are not going to have anyone behind those doors speaking up on our behalf." To hear some black lawmakers tell it, some of their most important duties are delivering funds to communities that have been chronically overlooked and underserved, and guaranteeing that the perspective of a black Southerner is present when consequential decisions are being made in Washington. Quote, "Sometimes people don't bother to read my resume or look at my record. They just see a picture and see my skin color." Mr. Clyburn, once the number three Democrat and still viewed as a power broker, said in an interview. He added, quote, Let the work I do speak for me." For some voters and officials, however, the ruling was a validation that race should never have been a factor in determining representation. Quote, "People are talking about race and all this other stuff. I don't think it was ever built that way," said Ben Lilly, chairman of the Republican Executive Committee in Iberia Parish, Louisiana. Quote, "Everyone has an opportunity here, you know, so run it. Run it to win it." In some states, as lawmakers debated new maps, absentee ballots had already been distributed, and early voting was set to begin. At least one Louisiana congressional office was flooded with calls asking if voting had been canceled altogether. Campaigns have been canceled, started, or relaunched under new district lines that did not exist a month ago. In Alabama, a week after primary elections were held for most races, residents in four congressional districts are waiting for the Supreme Court to weigh in on which map can be used in an August special election. The current one, with two districts held by black Democrats, or a previous one the legislature wants to revert to, with just one district containing a large number of black voters. The Republicans redrawing the maps have swatted away accusations of racism, insisting they were focused on delivering their party even more of a political advantage. The Supreme Court has repeatedly upheld partisan gerrymandering in recent years. In Tennessee, where the majority black city of Memphis was split this month among three new districts that lean Republican, several Republicans downplayed concerns about how the city's black and Democratic voters would be represented moving forward. Quote, "Just because that you may not have voted for that person doesn't mean you're not represented," said Cameron Sexton, the Tennessee House Speaker, in an interview. Dana Brown, a voter in Irmo, South Carolina, saw it differently. She opposed South Carolina lawmakers' redistricting push, saying it would marginalize the voices of racial minorities. Quote, "They're not wanting to hear black voters' voices, and that's something that we fought for forever," Ms. Brown, 42, said after voting in the state's Democratic primary on Wednesday. Quote, You should be able to hear everybody's side and come to a common ground. Some voters said they were, more than anything, put off by the loss of political competition in their states. Edward Galloway, a Republican in Columbus, Georgia, said he agreed with excluding race as a factor in determining district lines, but he also called gerrymandering, quote, one of the biggest threats to democracy we have. Quote, we're a long way from representing communities, which is what we really ought to be about. Mr. Galloway, 71, said. Others, including Jeff Holcomb, a Republican in Chapin, South Carolina, said they were annoyed at lawmakers for trying to pass new maps so close to primary elections. Quote, I don't want it to happen this late in the cycle. Mr. Holcomb, a 66-year-old military veteran, said, people have already voted. With little political power at the state level in the South and on the brink of losing more seats in Congress, black elected officials, faith leaders, and activists are still grappling with how to move forward. Earlier this month, a number of them organized a pilgrimage to Selma and Montgomery, Alabama, cities regarded as sacred for their civil rights history, to rally for a new fight over representation. Quote, this is about how we build power in the South and together to change this country. State Representative Justin J. Pearson, who faces an uphill battle as he runs for Tennessee's redrawn 9th Congressional District, said at the Montgomery gathering. For others, it was a matter of continuing to vote and urging others to do the same, and there were early signs of an energized electorate in several southern states. In South Carolina, the first day of early voting more than doubled the previous record for highest turnout in a single day. In New Orleans, a recent town hall hosted by Representative Troy Carter, a Democrat of New Orleans, was standing room only. And elsewhere, several voters said the ruling had pushed them to become more involved politically. Quote, you wonder if there's anything that can be done at this point, said Nettie Ramsey, 58, after casting her primary vote during her lunch break in Montgomery on Tuesday. But actually, I don't ever want to see us stop fighting for our rights. We've come a long way, she added. We have a ways to go. Next article. You can't stop this data center, a mom was told. She won't quit. Cassie Solberg has concerns about a proposed complex the size of 3,800 football fields near her home. Trust us, the developer says. By Juliet McCour, reporting from Broadview and Billings, Montana. At the top of a gravel road inside a small aluminum-clad building, Cassie Solberg arrived at another town council meeting in Broadview, Montana, causing trouble. This time, the mayor threatened to call the sheriff. Ms. Solberg was at it again, demanding information about a Houston company's plan to build a behemoth 5,000-acre AI data center campus near her rural property. The development, part of a nationwide boom in facilities that can power artificial intelligence, would be the size of about 3,800 football fields. Her face grew red when Broadview's mayor gruffly turned down her request to host a public forum about the data center. Because the property was outside the town limits, quote, it doesn't affect us, he said. Quote, it affects your residents, Ms. Solberg said, leaning forward in her chair, frustrated that the council members didn't share her unease that the project could destroy the area's traditions of farming and ranching that have endured for generations. One of only two members of the public at the meeting last month, she asked, has anyone on the town council signed a non-disclosure agreement with the developer that would keep them silent about the project? The mayor said the council wasn't obliged to answer the public's questions at the town meetings, according to what the town's lawyer had told him. One council member leaped from her chair to confront Ms. Solberg, nearly nose to nose, demanding that she leave. Another council member, the mayor's sister, said the group had no power over whether the data center would come to Broadview. Quote, you can't stop it, she said. Still, Ms. Solberg, 43, is trying to stop it, or at least slow it down until some questions are answered. She is stepping into an increasingly common role for residents in rural communities throughout the United States where data centers are planned. The fledgling gadfly taking on big tech, racing against the clock to rouse concerns among neighbors over construction projects so large they have no precedent. Developers and the tech companies behind the quick and quiet proliferation of data centers often respond with little transparency, asking communities to simply trust them while sharing no official plans. Quote, I think they count on us being dumb country people and us not pushing back, Ms. Solberg said. But by the time you figure out what these companies are planning to do, they've got the data centers built already. The Cassie Solbergs of the country might not have the financial might, political power, or legal arsenal needed to beat back the multi-billion dollar projects catalyzed by the world's most powerful companies. But they do have a fierce loyalty to their way of life and their land. Can a stay-at-home mother of six thwart one of the biggest developments in her state's history? On one side of Miss Solberg's 21-acre property, the jagged teeth of the snow-capped Crazy Mountains rise from the horizon. Everywhere else is an endless jigsaw of green and tan fields and farms, home to antelope, deer, and prairie dogs. Coyotes howl at night, but the loudest sound on most days is the wind whooshing through the grass, the white noise of the Great Plains. Quote, it's very peaceful here, and we just want to live simply, Miss Solberg said with a sigh last month as she pitched hay to her horses while meadowlarks sang in the distance. Quote, that's exactly what we're looking for. But will we be able to live like this anymore? Miss Solberg and her family moved here in November from Idaho for her husband's job, bringing their menagerie, 12 chickens, 12 ducks, 2 horses, 3 cats, 4 dogs, including one 140-pound Anatolian shepherd who greets every visitor at the car door, and their milk cow, Lily. Their 8-year-old daughter, Zoe, was their only child who made the trip. Their older children were already out of the house. They sought solitude and freedom in Montana and found it outside Broadview, a town of about 140 people, with one restaurant, one gas station, and no stoplights along a lonely 2-lane highway that leads to Billings, the state's most populated city, 30 miles away. Miss Solberg homeschools Zoe in the dining room while the scent of homemade sourdough bread rises from the oven. On Tuesdays, they head to a children's Bible club in Lovina, the next town over, 14 miles away. Wednesdays are for 4-H club and ballet. Ms. Solberg had dreams of her five other children moving onto the property with their own families someday. Then, on January 4, she saw a video on the town's Facebook page. A local activist whose daughter attends the town's only school was inviting people to meetings about AI data centers. Quote, "These AI centers are like something we've never seen before," the woman said on the video. Ms. Solberg turned to her husband, Brendan. They wondered, what's a data center? Questions were racing through Ms. Solberg's head later that month as she sat among more than 100 people in an auditorium at Rocky Mountain College in Billings, where the local activist, Carrie Olson, and several environmental experts spoke about the recent wave of data center activity in Montana. At least three large data centers and many small ones have been proposed for the state, lured by tax breaks, vast open land, and Governor Greg Gianforte, who has tried to make Montana a hub for AI. So many people came to the meeting that some were stuck in the hallway trying to listen in. Quote, "People are very upset," Ann Hedges, executive director of the Montana Environmental Information Center, a nonprofit that hosted the gathering, and others around the state, later said, quote, "We are seeing a response that in my 32 years I've never seen." An MC introduced the speakers. Quote, "I have assurances from all of them that they did not use ChatGPT to write their presentations," she said, getting a laugh before the tone shifted. Ms. Solberg took notes. A data center is a warehouse-sized building that holds a sea of computer servers that run day and night, collecting, processing, and storing data for the internet. Giant ones are needed to run AI models that teach computers to think like humans. The chief executive of Quantica Infrastructure, the developer of the Broadview project, has said on a podcast that the campus would have 12 to 16 buildings, 200,000 to 300,000 square feet each. Data centers need a lot of water. In some cases, more water than a small city needs, because the servers create intense heat and require continuous cooling. This could be disastrous for Broadview, Ms. Solberg thought, because water is precious there. Many residents struggle with low water flow. They don't do laundry and shower at the same time. She also learned that data centers require a massive amount of electricity. Northwestern Energy, Montana's largest power provider, signed a letter of intent to provide up to 1,000 megawatts to Quantica's Broadview data center, enough to power every home in the state on an average day, and then some. A document appeared on the video monitor showing the letter of intent from Northwestern regarding Quantica's project. Ms. Hedges said about the only thing not redacted, quote, "is the language that says this is confidential." The company said discretion was necessary to protect business strategies. Ms. Solberg said she couldn't help but be suspicious. A few seats away from her were Charlie Baker, the chief financial officer of Quantica, and Jess Peterson, a lobbyist and management consultant, who is the local face of Big Sky Digital Infrastructure, the arm of Quantica that is developing the Broadview project. Ms. Solberg noticed the company's logo in one of their jackets and sneaked glances at them. The two men listened to the presentations, but never spoke. A Broadview Town Council member's garage was renovated recently, Now it's the local headquarters for Big Sky Digital Infrastructure, which holds weekly office hours to give community members a chance to talk to company representatives about the data center.

I attended an office hours session last month to interview Mr. Peterson. Inside, a whiteboard featured a welcome sign drawn by Mr. Peterson's two daughters in middle school cursive. Another sign said, "Go Pirates," for the town school. Mr. Peterson said Quantica had gone out of its way to have, quote, complete transparency about its project, which he said would be, quote, a data center done right. He acknowledged that some residents might be concerned about information they had learned from environmental groups objecting to the data center's potential use of water and electricity. But the public just has to trust that Quantica will do right by them, he said. They are partners in this. Everyone will know more, he told me, when Quantica signs a contract with a tech company to use the facility. That announcement would come by the end of the year. Besides, Mr. Peterson said, much of the apprehension over the data center comes from people who are afraid of AI more broadly, as if, quote, Big Brother is going to take over. Those people, he added, have no role in this conversation. What Mr. Peterson could tell me now, he said, was that the project would have minimal impact on the land and the people who live nearby. And residents wouldn't have to pay for a thing. He offered no guarantees, but said the project would bring its own power, at least some of it, from solar and natural gas. Despite what opponents have been saying, and despite the information gleaned from data centers around the world, Mr. Peterson said the Broadview site would need, quote, not that terribly much water. It will bring jobs, he said. Thousands of temporary workers could descend on Broadview for the construction. The number of permanent jobs would be 30, 40, 100, he doesn't know for sure. But he described them as good-paying jobs that would not require specialized training or a college education. Jobs like janitors, maintenance workers, or security guards. He likened it to, quote, being a miner, but not having to grab a drill. Generations of families could stay in Broadview because people would not have to move to make a living, as many are doing now. They could say, quote, oh my gosh, I could push a broom and come home to my home in Lovina that I love, and my kids can do that. For anyone who doesn't like the idea of living next to a data center, he added, quote, there's probably a county up the road that doesn't have one. He said the eventual deal will include, quote, community benefits package, which could help Broadview pay for things like its problematic wastewater lagoon. The Montana Department of Environmental Quality issued the town a violation in March for longstanding issues at the site, demanding compliance. Remediation could cost millions. The mayor has said the town had no official business with Quantica, but Mr. Peterson said town officials did ask the company for financial help with its lagoon, recalling them saying, quote, it's a big cost for the community. We're in a big deficit now. Of course, the company would help, Mr. Peterson said. He said he had been checking with the town council to see how its requests for loans and grants were going, and that a town councilwoman visited him every week to chat. Quantica also has been putting money toward school functions like concessions at sporting events and town causes, including the emergency squad. Last fall, it bought a hog that had been raised by a member of Broadview's 4-H club and turned it into pork for the school's lunches. Quote, nothing is more rewarding than bringing homegrown Montana pork to the kids right here in Broadview, the company said in a social media post. Quote,
We would like some guardrails on this project out in Broadview, she said, asking for the county to pass an interim zoning ordinance so it could have time to study the project's impact. We'd like transparency, accountability, and protections. As Ms. Solberg read her exhaustive research about the effects of data centers on things like water, air temperature, and electricity, the commissioners grew antsy. How much longer? One said. Ms. Solstice had some allies. Rick Eaton, a knife maker who raises horses, was one of more than a dozen people at the hearing in favor of Ms. Solberg's zoning request. Quote, she has been carrying a heavy load, especially being right there near where the data center will be, he said later. 20 years ago, Mr. Eaton and his wife, Marie, moved to an 1,100-acre ranch northeast of Broadview from the fast-paced world of the West Coast. Quote, we live here for a reason, and that's to get away from these big businesses, big government, and technology. So it's frustrating that they tracked us down and showed up at our doorstep anyway, he said.

the week to other states. The farm needs a lot of clean water. Quote, "These people do think we are stupid," he said. "But where do people think their eggs and milk come from? People like us." The county denied Ms. Sulzberg's request. To pause the development of the data center. Every day, Ms. Sulzberg sits at her desk that looks out onto miles of prairie and reads about people across the country who have succeeded in hindering data centers. They're storming into town hall meetings, recalling politicians who don't endorse moratoriums, lobbying for state legislation. She has been desperately trying to get that kind of traction in Broadview. There have been no breakthroughs yet. Quote, "I hope I will be able to make a difference," she said, "but you know, I'm just not sure." The Montana legislature meets only once every 2 years and is not set to convene again until January. The data center construction might be well on its way before state lawmakers offer help, she said. Her fellow Broadview area residents aren't exactly galvanizing behind her efforts. Residents who meet most mornings at the Homestead Inn, the only restaurant for miles, say they don't know what all the fuss is about. Sipping coffee and snacking on homemade glazed potato donuts called Spud Nuts last month, the group decided that people should not be protesting a project that might not happen. Other projects for that land have come and gone, they said. Quote, "Why do they keep bothering us?" said Roger Schwartz, the mayor, whose brother Dwayne owns the restaurant. "They're just too much. It's all too much." Yet Ms. Sulzberg continues to show up at every town council and county commissioner's meeting. Quote, "I'm still there. I'm still here," she told the town council at its last session. The Yellowstone County commissioners suggested that Ms. Sulzberg pursue a special zoning ordinance that citizens can initiate to protect the health, safety, and welfare of county residents. Quote, "Is that a red herring?" she asked them, adding that their apparent apathy has been deflating. She wondered out loud if they were sending her on a wild goose chase. The citizen-led zoning permit requires approval from at least 60% of the landowners whose properties border the data center land. And Ms. Sulzberg and her husband have been trying to get those ranchers and farmers to sign petitions in support of it. But that has been a challenge. This time of year, ranchers are busy branding and castrating their calves. A few have declined because they've leased their land to Quantica. Ms. Sulzberg invites the landowners, 20 of them, to a weekly video call to discuss the zoning regulations she must formulate to create a special district. Only one family has shown up. With just days left to file the paperwork with the county, she drove 6 hours round trip to save an hour's old calf whose mother was sent to slaughter. She then stayed up past midnight to try to draft the regulations, a daunting assignment for someone with no legal background. She has felt growing pressure. Last week, Quantica announced a new plan to generate not just 1,100 megawatts of power for the Broadview campus, but more than 7,000 megawatts. That's more power than is generated by the Grand Coulee Dam, the largest power plant in the country. If Quantica uses all of that power in Broadview, the site would be one of the biggest data center campuses in the world. Quote, "There's a monster coming," Ms. Sulzberg said. "I'm just trying to warn everyone about it."

0: Next article. Among Mamdani's priorities, economic development seems low on the list. Mir Zoran Mamdani has not filled the vacant role of president of the Economic Development Corporation, deepening concerns over his attention to the New York City economy. By Dana Rubenstein, Sally Goldenberg, Jeffrey C. Mays, and Emma Goldberg. Over the course of his early tenure as mayor, Zoran Mamdani has filled out City Hall's upper ranks with people he trusts to implement his democratic socialist inflected agenda in New York City, the nation's financial capital. But one arm of the city government continues to bedevil him, the Economic Development Corporation, whose mission is to leverage city real estate and tax incentives to attract private capital and drive job growth across the five boroughs. 5 months into the mayor's tenure, the nonprofit corporation remains officially rudderless, with City Hall officials considering at least 10 candidates for EDC president, including a consumer protection advocate and pro-business types. But the mayor's team has been unable to coalesce around any of them, illustrating an internal debate over how to direct the organization. The uncertainty surrounding the EDC's leadership and direction has fed the notion, widespread among business leaders and moderate Democratic politicians, that Mr. Mamdani is insufficiently attuned to the health of New York City's economy, and that his inattention potentially comes at his and the city's peril. It also raises larger and more fundamental questions. What kind of economic policy does the mayor want to embrace? And is Mr. Mamdani quietly withdrawing from City Hall's traditional role of courting business and using the EDC's power to support a thriving economic climate in New York? Quote, I have not heard one statement yet about how it is that the city sees industry growth, how the city wants to maximize talent, and certainly the absence of an EDC head this far into the administration is a concern, said Gregory Morris, the chief executive of the New York City Employment and Training Coalition. When the mayor talks about the economy, he largely talks about his ambitious universal daycare and housing programs, and how they will redound to the city's economic benefit, a prediction some analyses agree with. But some business and workforce development leaders argue that Mr. Mamdani cannot fulfill his vision for a more expansive government without a robust tax-generating economy. They note that affordability requires not just cheaper goods, but also better-paying jobs. And they worry that he has yet to articulate what business growth in the Mamdani area will be at a time when the challenges facing New York's economy are legion. The city's job numbers are lackluster, even as office leasing has strengthened. Some financial sector jobs have migrated to Texas. The war on Iran continues to cast a haze over the country's economic prospects. City officials are eyeing the coming disruptions from artificial intelligence with alarm. International tourism has declined. We have the worst job market we've had in decades, outside of a recession, and we are facing the most intense competition we ever have with some parts of the country and to some extent other global capitals, said Mark Levine, the city's comptroller. Quote, and we have the possibility of an economic slowdown ahead, and that's before you deal with the AI disruption. Quote, some of this is out of our hands because these are national and global economic challenges, Mr. Levine continued, But we do have tools at our disposal, and most of those tools are wielded by EDC. Unlike typical city agencies, the Economic Development Corporation, considered a pioneering example of a municipality, run nonprofit designed to drive economic growth, exists outside of the city's typical procurement rules. Its staff is not unionized, and it is perceived as a nimble arm of an otherwise sprawling, sclerotic government. And so, when former Mayor Bill de Blasio wanted to create a citywide ferry system, he turned to the EDC. When the mayor before him, Michael R. Bloomberg, wanted to bring a world-class research university to Roosevelt Island, he deployed the EDC. In 2024, the corporation leveraged city assets to support as many as 6,475 companies, attracting $1.5 billion of private investment. It boasted in a report. Its recent work has included granting tax exemptions to small bore projects, like a family-owned building supply company in Hunts Point, and overseeing large-scale master plans, like the multi-billion-dollar Brooklyn Marine Terminal. There, developers intend to build 6,000 units of housing and modernize port operations, a plan Mr. Mamdani's EDC has moved ahead with, despite the opposition of the local Democratic Socialist legislators. One candidate who was interviewed for the position and had worked at the EDC was dismayed to find that the interview questions seemed to suggest a lack of understanding about the function of the organization. The questions focused largely on how it could regulate large corporations. Quote, "Why don't you just stop for a second and focus on keeping the good things going?" said Matthew Hiltzik, a publicist, who was appointed by Mr. de Blasio to the board of the EDC and has felt confused by the organization's lack of direction and by the emphasis placed on city-run grocery stores. In a sign that complaints about the lack of an economic agenda are breaking through, Joe Calvella, a spokesman for the mayor, said on Friday that Mr. Mamdani is currently putting together a business advisory council to provide feedback on the city's economic development plans, a move that may run afoul of Mr. Mamdani's base. Central to many business leaders' concern is how Mr. Mamdani's cabinet, or at least the more democratic socialist-aligned elements of it, seems eager to reshape the way the EDC does business and de-emphasizes economic development. Mr. Mamdani is the first mayor of the 21st century to have no deputy mayor with, quote, economic development in their title. On January 2nd, Julie Sue, then the city's incoming deputy mayor for economic justice, circulated a memo calling for every EDC program to be reevaluated to ensure the corporation was advancing, quote, not just economic growth or economic strength, but justice. Ms. Sue's interests seem to align with those of Lena Khan, the Biden-era Federal Trade Commission leader who helped lead Mr. Mamdani's transition team and has been personally involved in the quest for a new EDC leader. Together, they urged the mayor to consider hiring Rohit Chopra, a former director of the Consumer Financial Protection Bureau, and Ms. Khan's former colleague and co-author. Mr. Chopra was also pushed by leaders of the city chapter of the Democratic Socialists of America, according to a person familiar with the selection process. He has since been scooped up by Governor Gavin Newsom of California to manage a consumer regulatory agency. It is not unheard of for a major city leadership role to remain unfilled this long into a mayor's first year. Mr. Mamdani's predecessor, Eric Adams, did not name a permanent fire commissioner until 10 months after taking office, nor is the EDC incapable of operating without a permanent president. In a recent interview, Gustavo Gordillo, the chair of the DSA chapter in New York City, argued that the EDC should focus on building, quote, social housing, adding, quote, we need an EDC that isn't afraid to fight business leaders to get the best results for the working class of New York City. Quote, the EDC has become a concierge service for a small number of wealthy New Yorkers, a public agency treated like private property, he said. The EDC needs to be completely reimagined as a new agency that, instead of doling out tax breaks, sets the terms of a pro-worker local economy. Ms. Kahn declined to comment for this article. Other candidates have had more conventional backgrounds. City Hall has considered David Ehrenberg, a real estate advisor who once worked at the EDC and ran the Brooklyn Navy Yard, the former shipping depot turned city-subsidized haven for industrial startups. The Navy Yard's current president, Lindsey Green, and James Katz, an EDC veteran and economic development advisor to Governor Kathy Hochul. It has also considered Blondell Pinnock, the chief executive of the Bedford-Stuyvesant Redevelopment Corporation, Marissa Lago, a city, state, and federal government veteran who served in senior positions in economic development, planning, and trade, Andrea Batista Schlesinger, a public banking expert and partner at HR&A Advisors, a consulting firm, the corporation's interim president, Jeannie Pack, Cecilia Kushner, another EDC veteran and the chief of staff at Robinhood, and Chaifela Puri, a former EDC board member and the former executive director for global innovation at the Nike Foundation. Mr. Mamdani and his team's indecisiveness is an apparent reflection of dissension within City Hall between those who consider the EDC an essential mechanism for nurturing business in New York City and those, like Ms. Sue, who are eager to see it also embrace a more regulatory and social justice role. This concludes the reading of the New York Times for today. Your reader has been Mary Fullington. If you have any questions, comments, or suggestions regarding this program, please feel free to call us at 859-422-6390. Thank you for listening. And now please stay tuned for continued programming on Radio I.
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0: This program is intended for a print-impaired audience and is brought to you by Mind's Eye.
1: Hello, it is June 1st. So amazing! 2026. It's Monday. I'll be reading the USA Today newspaper for today. And the headline here is California Governor Contest Titans. Three names lead field of 61. Only top two will advance. This is by Terry Collins, Daniela Segura, and Philip M. Bailey. California elections can be, well, complicated. Voters are seeing 61 gubernatorial candidates on their ballots in the state's crowded, closely watched, nonpartisan jungle, that's in quotes, primary on June 2nd. That's tomorrow, obviously. Two leading vote-getters, regardless of party affiliation, will advance to the general election in November. Republican Steve Hilton, a former Fox News contributor, endorsed by President Donald Trump, seems likely to make the cut based on polls, but the Democrats' larger number of candidates has created more ambiguity about which one is most likely to break into the top two. The leading contenders are former Health and Human Services Secretary Javier Becerra, and billionaire entrepreneur and climate activist Tom Steyer. If one of them faces Hilton this fall, he will be the heavy favorite to lead the nation's most populous and blue state. Though Hilton has led in many polls for months, according to Public Policy Institute of California poll released May 27th, Becerra is now leading the field with 23%, followed by Hilton at 20%, and Steyer in third with 15%. And a University of California Berkeley Institute of Governmental Studies poll of likely voters released May 29th has Becerra at 25%. Hilton in second at 21%, and Steyer within striking distance at 19%, raising the slight possibility of two Democrats making it to the general election if Steyer surpasses Hilton. Also, about one in four voters are still undecided, according to polls, further adding to the intrigue. I think Steyer has more than a shot of winning a spot, said Paul Mitchell, vice president of Political Data, Inc., a Sacramento-based bipartisan voter data firm. I don't think this race is over by any stretch. Steyer is nipping at their heels, but he might not get enough votes to push through, said David McCohen, a political science professor at Sonoma State University. With Governor Gavin Newsom termed out in January after 8 years in office, Becerra could be California's first elected Latino governor in more than a century. Hilton could be the state's first Republican governor since Arnold Schwarzenegger from 2003 to 2011. Yet, traditionally low voter turnout is even lower this year than in previous primaries, Mitchell said. California electorate has not embraced this race, so this could be a vote for the lesser of two evils, said Brian Sobel, a veteran political analyst in the San Francisco Bay Area. This is a big field, and voters are not really thrilled with anybody. Can the front runners hold on? Whoever becomes California's future governor will manage a state with a roughly $4 trillion economy, the world's fourth largest. They will also take over the role of managing California's multi-billion dollar debt, Medicaid access amid federal spending cuts, high housing costs and homelessness, and a persistent crisis of wildfire prevention and recovery. One in eight Americans live in California, and nearly half of its registered voters are Democrats. A quarter of residents identify as Republican. The remaining voters call themselves independents or have no party preference, the Public Policy Institute of California said. California's national political influence is enormous. Presidents Ronald Reagan and Richard Nixon both came from there, as did the 2024 Democratic presidential nominee, former Vice President Kamala Harris. Harris and Newsom are the presumptive leading contenders for the 2028 Democratic nomination, according to polls and pundits. Former House Speaker Nancy Pelosi also hails from San Francisco. Despite their influence, none of the current national big names have endorsed anyone for governor. Democratic state leaders, including California Democratic Party Chair Rusty Hicks, worried for months that a split field on their side would lead to an all-Republican general election, but they are breathing easier. As recent polls show, Becerra emerging after former U.S. Representative Eric Swalwell departed from the race in April over allegations of sexual assault and misconduct, which he denies. We're clearly in a different place today than we were 2 months ago. Some candidates are surging and consolidating. Others are following behind, Hicks told reporters. After the last state Democratic Party-sponsored poll was released May 19th, it shows Hilton ahead of Becerra by just 1%. Craig DeLuz, Director of Communications for the California Republican Assembly, told USA Today he hoped for an all-GOP primary with so many Democratic candidates splitting the vote. Now he just wants to make sure Hilton nabs one of those top two spots, especially after intense sparring with fading Republican candidate Riverside County Sheriff Chad Bianco. My question is, he said, after all of the nastiness, can we come behind one candidate? Referring to Hilton and Bianco, and if we don't, the Democratic candidate is sure to win. Low voter turnout could determine the outcome of the race. California primaries traditionally have low voter turnout. Fewer than 40% of the state's 23 million registered voters are expected to participate on June 2nd. Democratic voters, especially women, are returning ballots at lower rates compared with the state's midterm election in 2022, reflecting an uncertainty over their options, Mitchell said. Insights from political data show 44% of the ballots returned through May 27th have come from registered Democrats, compared with 53% at the same point 4 years ago. Republicans have accounted for 35% of ballots returns, up from their 26% in 2022. Mitchell said with so many Democratic gubernatorial candidates, voters are holding on to their ballots longer, hoping to get some signs from top state lawmakers on whom to pick. He compares it to Representative Jim Clyburn's endorsement of Joe Biden before the 2020 South Carolina Democratic primary, which was widely seen as the turning point of the presidential race. Democratic voters here are still waiting for someone to tell them, this is the candidate that we're going with. That's what happened in South Carolina in 2020 when Biden became their pick, Mitchell said. In California, it's not a question of whether these primary voters will participate in the primary, but who they will pick after this long and tedious campaign. No knockouts and dizzying debates in a series of California gubernatorial debates spanning several weeks. As many as 8 candidates, including low-polling Democratic candidates, former Los Angeles Mayor Antonio Villagrosa and State Superintendent of Public Instruction Tony Thurman, took the stage, almost requiring a scorecard to keep track. No candidate had a major breakthrough as they lobbed accusations at one another, often exceeding the time limits and causing frequent disruptions. There's no one you could say really won the debates this year, said Thad Couser, a University of California San Diego political science professor. This is a field of candidates where there's probably no generationally talented politician. It's also a group of people that voters are just starting to get to know, and so we just haven't seen a single one emerge. How Becerra, Steyer, and Hilton emerged as leading contenders. In April, Becerra suddenly became what McCann describes as the Democrat by default after Swalwell's dramatic departure. Becerra's candidacy was flailing and he was polling in single digits. Becerra remained steady, leaned on his experience and steadily climbed in the polls with a focus on lowering the cost of health care, housing, child care, and utilities, and fighting Trump has capitalized on loyal Democratic voters, Latinos, and even those with no party preference. California Democratic Party Chair Rusty Hicks told USA Today recently, he's a safe pick, said McCann. Sobel said there's an indifference about Becerra. People feel okay about the guy. They're not over the moon about him, and they don't dislike him. That can't be said about Tom Steyer. You either like him or you don't. And that's basically the same with Katie Porter. Becerra simply doesn't draw that kind of emotional or visceral response. Steyer has drawn support with his progressive platform, which includes a proposal to eliminate corporate tax loopholes. Steyer was moving more to the left because he wanted to edge out Katie Porter, McCann said. referring to the left-leaning former congresswoman who's also running for governor. It worked. Hilton, who was buoyed by Trump's endorsement, wants to end the one-party rule of Democrats in California and reverse state policies on energy and crime. He emerged ahead of Riverside County Sheriff Chad Bianco. Hilton and Bianco say the same thing, but he says it without Bianco's histrionics, McCown says. Top Democrats trade blows over campaign cash spending. With California's status as the biggest state in the country, any campaign comes with a high cost, and this year's gubernatorial contest is no different. In terms of spending, Steyer, a former hedge fund manager, is the unquestioned king. He has committed more than $195 million of his own money and counting toward ads across various media platforms, according to media tracking firm Ad Impact. It has some opponents accusing him of trying to buy the governor's office, but other candidates are getting a deluge of campaign cash too. San Jose Mayor Matt Mahan has seen about $22 million from outside groups, including several Silicon Valley tech investors who encouraged him to run. Becerra has also benefit from outside contributions to the tune of about $13 million. Steyer has responded by suggesting voters should pay close attention to the corporations supporting Becerra, his chief Democratic rival in the polls. The corporate money flowing into this election tells you all you need to know. Chevron, PG&E, and Meta are supporting Javier Becerra because he represents more of the same, promising change while taking money from the same people blocking it, Steyer said in a May 27th post on X. But Becerra hasn't allowed the billionaire candidate to own this space on the campaign trail. He regularly touts being the son of Mexican-American parents who came to California with $12 in their pocket. In contrast to Steyer's immense wealth, Tom Steyer made his billions off oil and coal. Becerra, also a former California attorney general, and in a social media post, "I made my career taking them to court and winning." Overexposure proved costly for Steyer. Steyer, however, could also be a victim of overexposure, flooding the state with his repetitive barrage of fiery, angry man ads. Sobel said maybe Steyer has been too present, even for those who really initially liked his message, until it became, "Okay, Tom, I've heard it. I get it," Sobel said. When you see somebody's face every 3 minutes, it's like, "Hey, can you back off a bit?" Sobel does credit Steyer with getting Oscar-winning actress and longtime environmental advocate Jane Fonda to narrate one of his ads to present a softer approach. Otherwise, McCown, the Sonoma State professor, compares Becerra to a slow-moving tortoise, and Steyer has been the twitchy hare in the race. Becerra is a known commodity with the California Democratic delegation. "He's been plodding along for a long time," said McCown, who's in Heidelberg, Germany, discussing the state of American politics in the upcoming midterm elections. "Steyer is an excellent issues candidate. The organizations, the work he's done on climate and affordability," McCown said, "but he's not a guy who commands the room or works every rubber chicken dinner at every county Democratic feed like Becerra, and that could be the big difference in this race." Let's go to a front page story below the fold. This says, Pennsylvania hospital looks back in history older than U.S. It helps shape modern medicine. This is by Phaedra Trethin, and it's out of Philadelphia. The cornerstone was set in 1755 with George II happily reigning, for he sought the happiness of his people. That's in quotes. Now the hospital, older than the nation itself and a part of the University of Pennsylvania's health system, has opened a museum looking back at its history as a pioneer in surgery, education, in innovation. The Pennsylvania Hospital was founded by Dr. Thomas Bond and his friend Benjamin Franklin in 1751. Bond, a physician in private practice, saw many of the city's poor forced to forego medical care because they couldn't afford it. He approached friends and fellow doctors, who mostly agreed there was a need, but they balked when Bond asked for money to start a hospital to serve those in need. That's according to Stacy Peebles, the hospital's curator and archivist. The Hospital says it's the nation's oldest, although others have claimed similar titles. Pennsylvania Hospital has only been a hospital. It has always functioned as a medical facility, people said. He'd seen them in Europe, said Peoples, and he wanted to bring it to America. Bond's solution, go to the man who was at the time Philadelphia's most respected and most influential thinker, a man who could make things happen, Franklin. Helping the poor, preserving their names. Pennsylvania Hospital, though never religiously affiliated, was founded in a city heavily influenced by its Quaker roots. Its mission, to provide free medical care for the poor, white and black, free and enslaved. But if an enslaved person was treated, their master was responsible to pay for their care, Peoples explained. Many of the city's poor were illiterate and had no property, so records of their care at Pennsylvania Hospital might be the only record of them that even exists, she said. Bringing that out is something I enjoy most, said Peoples, who has a master's degree in history and experience working for the National Archives. She showed handwritten records of payment by contractors who'd worked at the hospital, including Richard Allen, a formerly enslaved man who bought his freedom and went on to co-found the Free African Society and established Mother Bethel African Methodist Episcopal Church. Surgery, pharmacology, meteorology, and mental health care. One surprising find amid the museum's collection, a collection of meteorological data kept three times a day, every day, from 1824 to 1922 in the hospital's apothecary. People said the National Weather Service has even occasionally consulted the data. Pennsylvania Hospital served the poor as well as those with mental illness, taking an enlightened, inspired, scientific approach and rejecting ideas common at the time that mental illness was caused by demonic possession or other supernatural phenomena. Doctors there knew there was something medically wrong that caused erratic behavior, even if they didn't know what precisely it was, people said. Benjamin Rush, a politician, physician, and signer of the Declaration of Independence, was an early pioneer in treating the mentally ill, insisting, for example, that the cells where they were kept be heated, even though others believed their illness kept them from feeling the effects of their environment. The hospital's medical library is part of the museum's tour as well, with more than 13,000 volumes dating as far back as 1483 from physicians and medical facilities all over the world and still available to researchers upon request. Its operating theater, the first in the United States, is also open and forms one of the hospital's defining architectural features. Though surgeons in 1804, when it opened, didn't know about things like anesthesia or germs, they washed up after surgery, Peoples explain. They did understand the value of teaching the next generation of physicians, as many as 300 of whom could observe operations in the rounded room from two or three stories above. Today, the operating theater has a life-size virtual interactive operating table that enables visitors to view inside the human body, peel back layers of skin, muscle, blood vessels, and nerves all the way to the skeleton, and even cut cross-sections of organs like the brain. One of people's favorite rooms of the hospital's museum, though, is dedicated to perseverance. It's filled with photos and stories of medical professionals from throughout Pennsylvania Hospital's history who've gone to war zones and worked in the midst of epidemics from yellow fever to influenza, HIV/AIDS to COVID-19. I've always been interested in epidemics and how people respond to them, she said. You know, the helpers versus the hoarders. We've seen that all throughout history. Let's go to page two. After cancellations, Trump will headline Freedom 250 rally. This is by Zachary Shermali from USA Today out of Washington. After prominent artists pulled out of a series of planned concerts on the National Mall celebrating the nation's 250th anniversary, President Donald Trump nixed the musical performances and now plans to give a speech himself instead, according to a White House official. In social media post on May 3rd, 30th, the president criticized the musicians, whom he did not name specifically, for getting what he called the yips. He appeared to be referencing the collapsing lineup of superstars for the Great American State Fair, a 16-day event organized by the president's nonprofit, Freedom 250. Country star Martina McBride and R&B group The Commodores were among the latest cancellations for the concert, which is slated to run June 25th through July 10th. Both said they were initially under the impression the event would be entirely nonpartisan. That turned out to be misleading, McBride said in a statement. Amid the mounting cancellations, Trump said he was thinking about organizing what he characterized in his post as American is Back rally, his headlining speech is being planned for June 24th. I don't want so-called artists that get paid for far too much money who aren't happy, Trump wrote online. Let's go to page 4. National Spelling Bee is decided in a thriller. California teen wins in a head-to-head spell-off. This is by Michelle Del Rey for USA Today. Shrey, that's S-H-R-E-Y, Parikh, I think it's Parikh, I hope so, P-A-R-I-K-H, has been crowned the winner of the 2026 Scripps National Spelling Bee as the competition ended in a dramatic spell-off. Shrey, 14, nailed 32 words against runner-up Ishan Gupta's 25. The winning word was bromocryptine, which is a polypeptide alkaloid, which is a derivative of ergot and mimics the activity of dopamine. The San Bernardino County, California native will take home $52,500, the Scripps Cup, and a commemorative medal and other prizes. The auditorium in Washington, D.C. was packed with spectators roaring as Shrey was named the winner on May 28th. Scripps officials presented the speller with the iconic trophy, a ceramic piece made by Rookwood Pottery in Cincinnati. The final two went head-to-head in a spell-off to conclude the finals. The spell-off was introduced in 2021. Each speller has 90 seconds to spell as many words as possible. As one participant competed, the other was sequestered with headphones, unable to hear the words being read. The judges presented the same words read in the same order. The winner was the participant who correctly spelled the most words. 9 finalists competed for the chance to call themselves the spelling champion at the DAR Constitution Hall in Washington. Other finalists were Oliver Hulk of Los Angeles, Zwe Spacetime of Washington, D.C., Kushi Godamukala of Charlotte, North Carolina, Avishka Dudala of Dallas, Aiden Meng of Danville, California, Sarv Daravani of Tucker, Georgia, and Logan Bailey of Houston. 8 of the 9 finalists had appeared in previous National Spelling Bees, and 3 had advanced to the finals, according to Scripps. Aiden opened the competition with the word Eswani. He was the first to be eliminated in the 3rd round after fumbling Kadometope. Oliver was 2nd, Zwi was 3rd, Avishka was 4th, Logan was 5th, and Kushi was 6th. It all came down to Ishan and Shrey. Who is Shrey Parikh? Parikh previously competed in the National Bee in 2024 when he tied for 3rd place and in 2022 when he tied for 89th place, according to Scripps. His favorite word is muntjac. That's M-U-N-T-J-A-C, which is any of a genus of small deer of southeastern Asia. The speller plays myriad instruments, including snare drums, bass drum, timpani, toms, break drum, triangle, glockenspiel, and marimba. To prepare for the spelling bee, Shrey said he practiced 5 hours a day. He told reporters his amazing community was key in helping him snag the winning title. They really motivated me and pushed me to become better, and I'm really thankful for that, Shrey said, shouting out his family and coaches. Doesn't seem like the champion will be done competing anytime soon. He qualified for the California State Math Counts this year, a mathematics B-style contest for middle school students. How do the finals work? The finals include two spelling rounds and a vocabulary round. The vocabulary round was introduced as an onstage element in 2021 to take emphasis off spelling memorization. It involves giving each speller a multiple choice question of the word's definition. For a spelling round, spellers are given 90 seconds to spell each word. If the spelling was incorrect, judges rang a bell, closing their time in the competition. Spellers could ask the following questions after being given a word: definition, part of speech, use the word in a sentence, language of origin, alternate pronunciations, and repeat the word, according to Scripps. The competition began on May 26 with 247 spellers. They represented all 50 states, Puerto Rico, and the U.S. Virgin Islands. International spellers came from Guam, Canada, the Bahamas, Ghana, Nigeria, and United Arab Emirates. They range in age from 9 to 15. How to qualify? To qualify for the Spelling Bee, students must not be older than 15 or have passed the 8th grade. Kids make it to the National Spelling Bee after winning the Classroom and Regional Bees. National competitors are selected based on the competition results, according to Scripps. An estimated 11 million kids participate in Spelling Bees in the United States each year. And there's a photo here of Shrey and getting a kiss from his mother, holding his trophy, which is really beautiful. It's as it says, like a pottery vase with flowers and green handles, and on a wood base, and looks like a book that the vase is sitting on, and he's got a big smile, and mom looks real happy too. Amazing. Let's go to the Just Curious section. Permethrin insecticide is safe and effective, this says. This is by Gavin Escott. With the weather getting warmer, humans aren't the only ones going out more. Bug season, which peaks late spring to early summer, is about to usher in massive hatches of mosquitoes, ticks, and other insects. These creatures can be a nuisance and carriers of disease, so you may be thinking of solutions to combat them. One of the most bandied around names is permethrin. That's P-E-R-M-E-T-H-R-I-N. But what is it, and is it safe to use? It is a life-saving, that's in quotes, chemical compound that protects against contracting deadly vector-borne diseases, said Lee Haynes, an entomologist at the University of Notre Dame. Available in multiple forms, including sprays and pre-treated clothing, the insecticide is used to control insect and tick infestations, including on food and feed crops, lawns, and clothing. When permethrin is fixed / bound to materials, it's a wonderful way to prevent insects from biting you, he said. Talk to any soldier deployed overseas or local deer hunter and they will sing its praises, other than initially enduring the smell as it dries. Permethrin is derived from a daisy-like plant in the chrysanthemum family, at the center of which lies a potent insect-killing substance called pyrethrum, which has been in use for more than 2,000 years. When ground into a powder, the dust is applied to clothing, crops, and animals to ward off insect infestations. Permethrin first was synthesized in 1973 and registered as an insecticide by the Environmental Protection Agency in 1979. Okay, so is it safe to use? It works fast and is ruthless, Haynes said. Contact with even a small amount sends an insect or tick's nervous system into paralysis and death within seconds. It's more toxic to insects than to people and dogs. In liquid form, permethrin needs to be treated with caution and can be toxic to cats and aquatic life. She added, you should never discard the liquid down a drain and to keep pets inside when treating equipment or clothing. However, once it dries onto a surface, it's safe. Using it to spray on materials like clothing is okay, but it is not advised to use insect repellent spray on the skin. When permethrin makes contact with the skin, it can cause tingling, burning, or itching, according to the National Pesticide Information Center. Contact with the eyes can cause irritation, as can consuming permethrin, which can cause nausea and vomiting. Breathing it in can also have these effects. Still, given permethrin is a broad-spectrum killer, Haynes recommended permethrin is to be used sparingly and responsibly. Using it on lawns and the environment harms the natural predators of two species that homeowners and farmers are trying to control, which can lead to a surge in those unwanted populations. Permethrin runoff into water can pose problems as well, she said. The Centers for Disease Control and Prevention similarly recommends applying permethrin only to clothing, mosquito nets, or other fabrics. Where can I find it? It can be found in more than 1,400 products. In the store, it can be found in powders, aerosol solutions, sprays, and treated clothing, which is especially effective in repelling and killing insects and ticks. Pre-treated clothing, including insect shield, is available, but you can also treat your clothes using a 0.5% permethrin spray, Haynes said. And there's a photo here of someone spraying their jeans and socks and shoes with it. So use it carefully, sounds like. And let's go to the Your Say section. To the class of 2026, the next level. Just had a graduation from a granddaughter yesterday, so let's see what these folks have to say about that. This is a letter by Tracy Neal, South Carolina. Build on what is meaningful to you. After I graduated from college, I went to Beijing, she says, to teach English to Chinese children. I stayed there for 6 months. This meant a lot to me as a woman of color. I knew I wanted to be more cultured and learn about backgrounds other than my own. Mistakes I made that I wish I could take back are trying to be what people expected of me and the fear of not just going for it. Living in China gave me the courage to take a huge risk. I switched from trying to become an elementary school teacher for 10 years to becoming a professional poet in June 2020. The advice I wish I had received after graduation is to build on what is meaningful to you and watch it grow. The poetry is meaningful to me because I use it to advocate for others who have no voice and to raise awareness of people in need. The biggest tip I have for anyone searching for a job is to be assertive and approachable. Most of the time, phone calls or emails are not as personal as physically showing your face at the job you want. And here's a letter from Nicole Russell, USA Today columnist. Your resume isn't enough. Networking is key. A lot of young adults think their resume, GPA, or even work ethic will be obvious to new or potential employers, but I've found that time face-to-face to be the most helpful to career advancement. Maybe they're not potential employer, but reaching out to a mentor or someone you admire in your field. Take them out for coffee and ask how they became successful or what nuggets they might pass down. Honor their time and thank them, then nurture those contacts as time goes on. You never know what lies ahead and how you can help one another. This is by Kawit Tila from Tennessee. Your journey is different from everyone else's. I graduated, this person says, in 2022, and after many job rejections in my home state of Tennessee, I decided to take a leap of faith and do a volunteer service year in Minnesota with Jesuit Volunteer Corps. I served and worked closely with the unhoused community, and it made me realize the kind of work I want to do. Afterwards, I went to graduate school at Georgetown University for 2 years and graduated in May 2025. The only advice that I wish I received was, know that your journey is different from everyone else's journey. You'll reach your goals in due time. Just stay in your lane and continue to root for others. Lastly, be kind to yourself. The job market is tough. Don't take rejections too hard. Someone, someplace will see your worth and will hire you. It's not if, but when. Despite graduating with my master's degree in journalism last year, I still haven't secured a full-time job. I'm grateful for the support and encouragement I get from family and friends, but it's been hard to remain hopeful. It's hard not to compare yourself with friends and peers you see move along with their lives, engagements, marriage, new jobs, etc., while you're still unable to get a job because of the market. Countless rounds of interviews and skill tests have been draining, to say the least. My birthday is coming up in June, and all I want is a full-time job in a place that I can grow and flourish with good health benefits, too. And this letter is from Sarah Pequeño. She's a USA Columnists lean on your friends. They may surprise you, she says. I graduated from my alma mater without a job lined up. Reluctantly accepted a career in freelancing while working at the hot dog joint I'd been a server at in college. A friend reached out to me about a month into postgrad, telling me he was leaving his part-time job at the local alt weekly and would recommend me for the role if I wanted it. I eagerly agreed, and that part-time job turned into a journalism career. Years later, that same friend helped connect me with an opinion editor in USA Today Network when I was applying for a job here. My advice to college kids? Lean on your connections, even people who are your age. Sometimes the friend who tried to teach you how to skateboard in a parking deck will be the person who jumpstarts your career. And here's a letter from Julia Lapin from Virginia. Serve a greater purpose. If I could give just one piece of advice to any recent grad who is struggling to find work, it would be this. Do something. I'm not talking about sending in one more job application. I'm talking about taking action that serves a greater purpose, whether that is helping another person or organization, forging a meaningful human connection, or creating something that someone might find useful. Find someone who needs what you have to give and go there. Ask how you can help. Show them what you can do. It probably won't be your dream job. It may not pay the bills yet. But taking small steps toward meeting the world's needs with what you have to offer is a powerful act of trust and generosity that's bound to have positive consequences for you and others. Don't wait for the right opportunity to find you. Go out and make it happen. The last one is by Kofi Mavrana, also a USA Today columnist. The road is long and winding, and you are not alone, he says. I know what it's like. Similar to many of you, I graduated high school amid the COVID-19 pandemic and recently graduated college in an unforgiving job market. Luckily, I was able to find an amazing opportunity to start my post-grad career, but I realize not everyone's story is the same. Every day, I go on LinkedIn and Instagram and X and see post after post of people my age struggling to navigate our bleak reality. Their job applications are met with rejection or are completely ignored. Their attempts to network only lead to dead ends and empty promises. Their hope for the future dwindles with a realization that they're doing everything right, yet have nothing to show for it. I also realize that the road to success is long and winding. Roadblocks may lead to more roadblocks, but one day, maybe tomorrow, maybe 5 years from now, you'll reach a destination. Might not be exactly what you envision, but it's a step closer to where you're meant to be. In the meantime,

tribal leaders, elders, and culture bearers. The installation is titled Oregon Voices. A total of 50 texts were chosen, with the other 39 to eventually be presented in a digital exhibition. In Tuscaloosa, Alabama, when first presented to the city in 2024, the $150 million Tuscaloosa Sports Illustrated Resort was intended to be the flagship for travel and leisure, first of its kind, at May 27th groundbreaking. The timeline now suggests a half dozen others will get there first. Anchorage, Alaska, Anchorage Police Chief Sean Case says the city is getting safer as a new retail theft enforcement efforts and state partnership to prosecute higher level crimes begin to show results. Phoenix, Arizona, Waymo will begin offering rides in its new vehicle called the OJ, a select group of riders in Phoenix in the coming weeks. Russellville, Arkansas. Arkansas Tech University trustees approved a tuition increase for next academic year, citing rising utility and insurance costs as part of a balanced operating budget. Sacramento, California, an initiative that seeks to limit compensation for healthcare executives has qualified for the November ballot, according to the California Secretary of State. Pueblo, Colorado, in a new study by the personal finance website Wallet Hub that evaluated 300 cities across the country, including 13 in Colorado, Pueblo was not only found to be the most affordable in the state out of those evaluated, but also among the top 50 most affordable in the country. New Haven, Connecticut, Governor Ned Lamont touted Unilever's $270 million plan to move about 300 researchers to a new research and development center in New Haven as a boost to the state's innovation economy, even as his election opponents questioned whether it signals broader economic progress. Felton, Delaware, the water park at Killens Pond State Park near Felton is open with a brand new 13,242 square foot pool. It's nearly 50% larger than the old pool with a maximum depth of 5 feet. District of Columbia, Washington, the National Zoo has welcomed a healthy baby porcupine, the fourth offspring to Beatrix and Quilbur. And let's go to Merritt Island, Florida. Look out for Blue Origin to build a $600 million expansion for the space company's sprawling Rocket Park manufacturing complex on Merritt Island, supporting 500 aerospace jobs with average salaries topping $98,000. Labeled Project Horizon, this expansion will feature an estimated 830,000 square foot manufacturing facility for upper stages of heavy lift New Glenn rockets. Augusta, Georgia, the Easy Go has given 75 golf carts to the newly renovated Augusta Municipal Golf Course, commonly known as the Patch, according to a news release. The Easy Go RXV Elite golf cars are equipped with Pace Technology Fleet Management System. The company will also provide Cushman Haulers Elite Utility Vehicles to support the golf course's operation. Honolulu, Hawaii. Amazon is planning a massive 3 million square foot fulfillment center on a 49-acre site in Kalaloa, I'm probably mispronouncing that, bringing some same-day delivery to Hawaii and promising new jobs as the project moves through early development. Nampa, Idaho. The College of Western Idaho has named Mahmoud Sheikh as its first ever athletic director. Springfield, Illinois. A state grant will bring nearly $200,000 in new funding to Lake Springfield to improve public access and upgrade infrastructure at a popular recreation area. Indianapolis, Indiana. This year's Indianapolis 500 purse was the largest ever at $30.9 million, a $10.6 million increase from last year's total. Des Moines, Iowa. Iowa Attorney General Brenna Byrd is suing the world's largest proxy advice firm for abusing its influence and threatening Iowans' retirement savings by lying to investors. Lindsborg, Kansas. Bethany College has named Josh Doak as its

0: ex-dean of student affairs. Louisville, Kentucky. After more than a year and a half of investigating, a federal agency has released its final report on the Givaudan Sense Color Plant explosion that shook Louisville's Clifton neighborhood in November 2024, killing two workers and injuring several others. The report released by the U.S. Chemical Safety and Hazard Investigation Board details equipment malfunction and chemical reactions that led a reactor vessel to make a caramel color food coloring at Givaudan's facility to experience a runaway decomposition reaction involving a sugar ingredient. Baton Rouge, Louisiana, U.S. News and World Report has compiled a ranking of the best states for public safety, analyzing violent and property crime rates in each state based on data from the FBI. Louisiana is ranked as the third worst state for public safety. Kittery, Maine, the human remains found in the Piscataqua River off Portsmouth Naval Shipyard are undergoing forensic testing by the state's medical examiner to determine their identity. Salisbury, Maryland, at a contentious May 26 legislative session, the Salisbury City Council voted to end the city's collective bargaining agreement, a move which will impact the city's police officers, firefighters, and other city employees. Medford, Massachusetts, while Ivy League schools are typically regarded as the most prestigious university in the country, according to Forbes, Massachusetts is home to another exceptional college, Tufts University. Forbes includes the Medford-based college in their recent released third annual list of new Ivies, or outstanding schools that employers love, for the second year in a row. Tufts University was the only school in New England to make the list for the second year in a row. Lansing, Michigan. Michigan has hit new highs on pre-kindergarten enrollment, with more than 55,000 four-year-olds enrolled for the 2025-26 school year. That's around 7,000 more kids enrolled in the state's Great Start for Readiness program than last school year, representing the latest push toward Governor Gretchen Whitmer's goal of reaching 75% of four-year-olds enrolled in any state funded pre-K program by 2027. St. Paul, Minnesota, the Minnesota Chamber of Commerce released in May results of a statewide poll showing growing financial stress among Minnesotans, increasing pessimism about the state's economy, and rising concern taxpayers are not getting the same value for what they pay in state taxes and costs they have in recent years. Results from the chamber's poll showed clear signs of economic strain and pessimism about the future, particularly among middle and lower income Minnesotans. Jackson, Mississippi, the U.S. Supreme Court ruled in favor of a black death row inmate from Mississippi who argued there was racial bias in the composition of the jury that convicted him. In a narrow 5-4 decision, the justices sided with Terry Pitchford, who faced a death sentence for his involvement in the murder of Reuben Britt during an armed robbery in 2004 at a grocery store in Grenada County. Jefferson City, Missouri, the Missouri Supreme Court upheld a governor's power to call lawmakers into a special session at any time, ending the last lawsuit intended to overrun the state's newly gerrymandered congressional map without a statewide vote. Big Fork, Montana. Authorities said an investigation is underway after a body was recovered from Flathead Lake near Big Fork. Lincoln, Nebraska. Lincoln officials have rolled out a new 3-year age-friendly community action plan that renews the city's AARP age-friendly designation through 2029 and aims to help its growing senior population stay independent, connected, and supported. Carson City, Nevada. Federal judge temporarily blocked 25 immigrant detainees from being transferred out of state as the ACLU of Nevada determines whether they received bond hearings prior to being detained. Hanover, New Hampshire, Niche's 2026 Best Places to Live list compares more than 18,000 towns, suburbs, and neighborhoods nationwide. Hanover, an Ivy League college town, ranked number one in New Hampshire and number 862 nationally. Hanover is home to Dartmouth College. Jersey City, New Jersey, an abandoned bus route connecting Monroe, Applegarth, South Brunswick, and Jersey City will be revived in the coming months, said Chris Kaluri, executive director of the New Jersey Turnpike Authority. Santa Fe, New Mexico. New Mexico is expanding its physician loan repayment program, now offering up to $75,000 in student debt relief per year and as much as $300,000 over 4 years. To keep doctors practicing in the state, tripling the previous annual cap. Albany, New York. New York State is the 38th best state for military retirees to settle down. Wilmington, North Carolina. The University of North Carolina Board of Governors gave its support to authorizing the university to begin formal planning for a proposed medical school. Sentinel Butte, North Dakota. A $3 million expansion is underway in Home on the Range, adding new classrooms, an office, a kitchenette to the Badlands Learning Center at the Therapeutic Ranch near Sentinel Butte. Upper Arlington, Ohio, the Wellington School is launching a major campus construction project as it plans to demolish a more than 100-year-old school building to make space for renovation and expansion. Oklahoma City, Oklahoma, while business leaders say they're confident about the state's economic trajectory, a poll shows they favor increased investment in education, workforce, and infrastructure to further carry momentum built in recent years over additional tax cuts. Harrisburg, Pennsylvania. A dozen Pennsylvania hospitals are at risk of closure or downsizing because of impending Medicaid cuts that are expected to squeeze their finances, according to analysis from a progressive advocacy group. Providence, Rhode Island. Federal court in Rhode Island has selected a seasoned public defender to serve as its newest magistrate judge. U.S. District Court announced its selection of assistant public defender Rebecca L. Aitchison as U.S. Magistrate Judge. Clemson, South Carolina. After a 5-month search, Clemson University named Kevin Guskowitz as its 16th president. Custer, South Dakota. South Dakota universities are leaning in to artificial intelligence. State Board of Regents President Jeff Partridge said at a recent meeting in Custer, South Dakota. Searchlight reported, the system that oversees the state's public university plans to formulate regulations for AI use throughout 2026 and 2027, focusing on how the technology should be governed, how to teach students, faculty, and staff to use it, and how to implement it into curriculum and research. Nashville, Tennessee. A lawsuit filed by the city of Nashville against grocery giant Publix intended to recover taxpayer money and resources spent to combat the opioid epidemic wreaking havoc on the Nashville community, and it's been transferred to the Middle District of Tennessee. Houston, Texas. ExxonMobil shareholders approved the company's plan to re-domicile in Texas, marking a win for the top U.S. oil producer after two leading proxy advisory firms advised investors to strike down the proposal. Salt Lake City, Utah. Utah Inland Port Authority leaders approved allocating $500,000 to help relocate a busy rail yard to Salt Lake City International Airport's northwest quadrant, a move expected to ease east-west traffic issues. Burlington, Vermont. Champlain College has received a $1 million grant from Google to, according to a community announcement, expand free cybersecurity services for local organizations while supporting hands-on training for students. Waynesboro, Virginia. A former Waynesboro bookkeeper who stole more than $150,000 from her employer has pleaded guilty to a long-running theft scheme. Bainbridge Island, Washington, local musicians will grace the stage this August at the debut of a new music festival coming to Bainbridge Island. The Rolling Bay Music Club said Dahlia Farm Music Festival will kick off its first year on August 15th. Charleston, West Virginia. West Virginia ranks among the top 8 states for learning growth for the second year in a row, according to Harvard and Stanford University Education Scorecard, analyzing test results from 35 million students. Madison, Wisconsin. Just days before President Donald Trump's birthday in June, an art installation will be erected at the Wisconsin State Capitol, a satirical First Amendment poll targeting Trump and his relationship with convicted sex offender Jeffrey Epstein. Chaz Stevens, a South Florida-based provocateur and artist, got a permit from the state capitol police to set up his creation in the rotunda. And lastly, Sheridan, Wyoming. The Sheridan County Detention Center has launched its first medication-assisted treatment program in the state, partnering with local health providers to reduce relapses and recidivism among inmates. And in the time we have left, let's go to the sports section. This is an article about professional hockey. Claude Lemieux's brain will be donated to CTE research. This is by Victoria Hernandez. Claude Lemieux's family is donating his brain to CTE research, according to Chris Johnston of The Athletic. Johnston, posting on X on May 30th, reported the family will donate the brain of the 4-time Stanley Cup champion to the Unite Brain Bank at Boston University's CTE Center for research into the long-term effects of repetitive head impacts and traumatic brain injury. Johnson reported Lemieux's family made the decision with a desire to improve the lives of others. The family emphasizes that this decision is a gift to science, to athletes, and to future generations of families seeking answers. No conclusion should be drawn at this time regarding any diagnosis, reads Johnston's post, which includes a statement from the family. Lemieux died on May 28th at the age of 60, just days after he carried the ceremonial torch into the Canadiens' Game 3 of the NHL Eastern Conference Playoff Series Finals. His cause of death has not been confirmed at the time of publication. USA Today Sports contacted Palm Beach County, Florida Medical Examiner's Office, but has been notified that the information it has for Lemieux is exempt from public records. Palm County Medical Examiner's Office told USA Today Sports in response to an open records request that all public records you have requested for Claude Lemieux are exempt from public records as specified, and then it gives the legal data about that. State statute cited by Palm County Medical Examiner's Office was enacted in 2024 and exempts photos, videos, audio recordings, and autopsy reports related to suicide victims from general public record request. There have been several studies on the possible connection with suicide and CTE. A 2021 study conducted by a group of scientists from Switzerland, Italy, and other countries surveyed the effects of CTE on boxers, hockey players, and football players. Progressive neuropsychiatric symptoms resulting from CTE could lead to suicidal ideation and eventually suicidal behavior, especially the more severe forms of suicidal behavior such as medical serious suicide attempts and completed suicide, the study said. For example, CTE was confirmed in post-mortem examination of over 100 former National Football League players, and it was hypothesized that suicide in 4 of them could have resulted from CTE-induced behavioral changes, but it is difficult to make a direct connection in these cases. And so there's a photo of right winger Claude Lemieux, who played for 6 NHL teams over 21 years. So that's all we have for this newspaper today. I hope you all have a great, great week. Take care.
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4: This is Sound School. I'm Rob. It's illegal to be queer in Uganda. Same-sex relationships have been outlawed in the country since the late 1800s, when Uganda was a British protectorate. From time to time, over the last 125 years or so, laws criminalizing LGBTQ relationships were toughened and expanded, like in 1950, when the country's penal code further criminalized same-sex relationships, using language like gross indecency and carnal knowledge against the order of nature. A decade ago, Uganda signed into law the Anti-Homosexuality Act of 2014. It was a law dubbed by activists as the Kill the Gays Bill because it initially contained a provision for the death penalty in some cases, a punishment that was later amended to a life sentence. Under the act, for first-time offenses, an individual could be imprisoned for 7 years. People who, quote, aid, abet, and counsel LGBTQ people could also be sentenced to 7 years. Even someone who marries an LGBTQ couple risked arrest and imprisonment under that law. A little later in 2014, the act was declared unconstitutional on procedural grounds. But in that legal climate, there was also increased social risk for
5: this program is intended for a print-impaired audience and is brought to you by Mind's Eye.
6: Well, you've made the decision to listen to Mind's Eye Radio, in particular this reading of the Wall Street Journal from the Tuesday, June 2nd edition. Welcome to June. We are cruising the back pages of the Wall Street Journal. We're looking for articles that are just a little different. We may stay with the, matter of fact, yes, we will stay with the weird kind of a subject. Has to be either weird in the title or be about a, just something about the article that's just weird. And so I've got a good one for us to start with. Let's get started with this. Major League Baseball owners, okay, they just proposed a salary cap. It could cost them an entire season. This is for next year. I didn't know they have a salary account. They have to do a contract thing next year. And they're saying it could shut them down for the whole season. And I thought, okay, look, the guys, I know that the owners are making big money, but the players are making huge money. And if they go on strike, it's going to make people furious. Let's go. Let's see what they got to say about this. It says in the first salvo of a potentially ugly labor battle, the 30 franchises proposed a ceiling for the first time in more than 30 years. Okay. It's no secret that Major League Baseball has long coveted a salary cap. The 30 franchise owners have spent decades gazing longingly at the other American sports, which have all successfully limited their highest paid employees' compensation. But despite their deepest desires to fundamentally reshape the economic system that has powered Major League Baseball for the past half century, those same owners have consistently stopped short of actually proposing a cap. They remembered what happened the last time they tried. a 232-day players' strike that resulted in the cancellation of the 1994 World Series and devastated the industry for years. That's what makes the events of the past week so seismic. For the first time in 32 years, Major League Baseball has presented the Players Union with its vision of a salary cap, a dramatic opening salvo in what's expected to be a bitter labor dispute. Baseball's current collective bargaining agreement, it expires about a month after the World Series, at which point owners are all but certain to initiate a lockout that could threaten the 2027 season. No baseball games have been missed because of a work stoppage since the strike ended in the spring of 1995. If management refuses to yield in its quest for a salary cap, something the players have vowed to reject under any circumstances, that streak could soon end. Boy, I have a comment about this. I guess I need to hold it until the end of the article, but... Well, yeah, I'll hold it to the end of the article. Major League Baseball argues that a salary cap is the best way to solve the revenue gap between their richest teams and their less wealthy counterparts. Los Angeles Dodgers, for instance, have a luxury tax payroll of about $420 million as they look to win the third consecutive World Series. The Miami Marlins, meanwhile, are spending just over $80 million. Okay, the first one was $420 million. The Marlins are $80 million. That's on their roster. No baseball team that plays in the bottom half of Major League Baseball's media markets has won a championship since the Kansas City Royals in 2015. Meanwhile, 15 small market teams in the NFL, NBA, and NHL have won titles since then, and the number will soon grow with the San Antonio Spurs, Vegas Golden Knights, and Carolina Hurricanes currently competing in their respective league finals. League spokesman Glenn Kaplan called that disparity, quote, the biggest issue we need to solve next to continue to grow the game. A Morning Consult survey conducted in November concluded that 79% of the avid Major League Baseball fans and 69% of the casual fans support a ceiling. The league's idea is to cap the payroll at $245.3 million. A figure that would require 8 clubs, including the Dodgers, the Mets, and the Yankees, to reduce their spending by a total of $578 million. With that would come a salary floor of $171.2 million. To reach that number, 12 teams would have to increase their payrolls by a combined $617 million. Holy cow, are we talking big bucks here. Major League Baseball's proposed calls for a 50-50 split of the total revenue between the players and the owner. Okay, 50-50 split of total revenue. Ultimately, the game is about hope and competition, Kaplan said, and too many fans in too many markets have too little hope and their team has a chance, fair chance anyway, to win. Unsurprisingly, the players have a completely different view of the landscape. While other sports unions have succumbed to a salary cap, the NHL wiped out an entire 2004-2005 season to get there, the Major League Baseball Players Association has remained steadfast in its opposition against the concept for generations. Our union has never been broken, MLBPA Interim Executive Director Bruce Meyer said on Monday, and will never be. Well, guys, guess what? People can stop coming to those games. Yeah. The MLBPA believes the owner's push for a salary cap has less to do with improving competitive balance and everything to do with increasing franchise values, which haven't grown as rapidly as in other sports. So, you want to increase the money that you're going to charge people? The union points to the success of the Milwaukee Brewers, the Cleveland Guardians, Tampa Bay Rays as proof that low-budget teams are capable of competing, while the big-market Mets and Los Angeles Angels continue to flounder. Quote, we do not accept the premise that there's some existential crisis going on, Meyer said. Problem is not that the teams are trying to spend money and build a better team. It's the teams that aren't trying to do that. The day before Major League Baseball outlined its vision for a salary cap, the MLBPA delivered a proposal of its own, which keeps the current system largely intact. It was a somber reminder of how far apart the two sides are as baseball careens toward a labor apocalypse that seems all but inevitable. Do you remember last time we had to have the Mark McGuire and Sammy Sosa contest for home run contest to really pull baseball out of the gutter? It was dying. People weren't going at all. People were fed up with that. Those guys are really, really walking a very, very narrow line. Well, I moved over to the science section, and of course I am, you know me, I am looking for anything to do with spaceships or planetary exploration or whatever. And it's hard to find because everything is AI this and AI that. So I found one. It's an article from Tim Higgins about the messy reality of building an empire in space. Jeff Bezos and Elon Musk both faced challenges this past week in the race to make their sci-fi dreams a reality. Nobody said the billionaire space race was going to be easy. Jeff Bezos and Elon Musk each had his own difficulties this past week in their renewed rivalry over outer space. These underscored just how challenging their sci-fi dreams will be to make things real. For Bezos, merely getting off this planet remains one of his biggest challenges, evident by the Blue Origin, and that's the name of his rocket ship company, evident by the Blue Origin rocket's spectacular explosion on the launch pad Thursday evening. For Musk, the tension was more nuanced. It played out on social media when he dropped confusing information about SpaceX's data center business. This muddied the water for the company's coming IPO. Initial price offering, isn't that what that means? Where they're going to start selling parts of the company, you know, on stocks. That aims to raise tens of billions of dollars to fund his multi-planetary goals. That's a pretty good idea. I mean, I think it's pretty cool. But it's quite a leap. While their lists of problems are different, they're both chasing something similar. Building the galaxy's everything store. Both Musk and Bezos see space as the perfect home for remote servers, partly because of the vast energy that can be harnessed from the sun. The two are using their business empires to put the pieces together to compete there, although significant technical and scientific challenges remain. Though approached differently, the two camps are assembling an ecosystem of capabilities. Rockets to reach space, data centers among the stars, and satellites to beam data between heaven and Earth. While Blue Origin is struggling with rockets and has ambitions of orbital data centers, Amazon, where Bezos remains in as executive chairman, dominates the Earth-based cloud computing business. Musk has built an unrivaled rocket business and cash-generating satellite business. He's now seeking to go public, in large part on a sales pitch that SpaceX can build out artificial intelligence data centers in orbit. Now that would be a direct attack on the heart of Amazon's big moneymaker, cloud computing business, Amazon Web Services. Technological barriers notwithstanding, Musk's vision could be years away, if not more. Meanwhile, details tucked into the SpaceX IPO prospectus made public in late May shined light onto the early steps by the company to rent computing power to customers. The filing disclosed terms of a deal with Anthropic, one of the leading AI labs, that underscore how lucrative such a business can be for Musk's money-losing rocket maker. Anthropic has agreed to pay $1.25 billion, with a B, billion dollars each month through May 2029 for the use of SpaceX's so-called Colossus and Colossus II data centers in the Memphis, Tennessee area, according to the filing. Now, collectively, the two facilities, let's see here, they provide about 1 gigawatt of computing power. A gigawatt, that's a lot, isn't it? Quote, our first principles thinking enables us to build coherent compute at scale and rapid speed with lower costs than most other companies in the industry, SpaceX said in its filing. Now, to be clear, that's still a small amount of computing power compared with the AWS. I don't know what that is. The knock against AWS, however, has been the perception that it lacked the heft required for training AI, which is what Colossus was designed to do best. Amazon is racing to build out its AI infrastructure to better position its cloud business to play a key role in the new tech boom. Amazon chief executive Andy Jassy has announced plans to invest $200 billion this year alone. Wow. Part of that money is to churn out more customer-made chips for AI training and inference. Good Lord. Last fall, Amazon opened an $11 billion campus in rural Indiana dedicated to running AI models for Anthropic. The AI lab recently said it has committed more than $100 billion during the next decade to secure up to 5 gigawatts of computing power for AWS for its AI. Now, all of that, it plays to AWS's strength on this planet. The New Glenn rocket that exploded Thursday near Cape Canaveral, Florida, was part of Bezos' plan to narrow the gap between Blue Origin and SpaceX. That's the two companies. The company had expected to use New Glenn, that's G-L-E-N-N, New Glenn rockets to deploy satellites for Amazon and others. And it's got in brackets, it says, earlier this spring, Amazon announced a deal to buy satellite operator Globalstar to better compete with SpaceX's Starlink satellite business. Shortly after the incident, that's the exploding rocket, Bezos posted on social media his intention to rebuild, suggesting that even in a setback, the work carried special meaning, writing, it's worth it. That throwaway line, I'm told, has become a rallying cry within Blue Origin as it moves forward. Musk is also putting the pieces together to strengthen his empire's potential weaknesses. SpaceX and Tesla, where Musk is also the CEO, have announced plans for their own for a giant chip factory to produce the custom computing power that, he says, is needed for orbital data centers, humanoid robots, and autonomous vehicles. That scares me. I don't know why that does, but that scares me. My goodness. His Earth-based data centers came into the SpaceX fold earlier this year thanks to its merger with Musk's AI startup, which was SmallX AI. The supercomputers had been assembled as he raced to develop his own AI models to catch up with Anthropic, OpenAI, and other labs. The first facility was brought online in 122 days. The second one, even faster, 91 days. The company touted that these times were significantly faster than the industry benchmarks of 2 years for a totally new build for less powerful facilities. Musk's fast approach also drew protests from locals in the Memphis community. They were unhappy about the facility's power and water demands. Still, such projects play to Musk's strength of tackling hard physical problems through innovative and sometimes controversial ways. Clearly, some would-be SpaceX investors were excited about the prospect of the recurring revenue from Anthropic, potentially in the neighborhood of $45 billion. Yet, Musk gummed things up with a post this past week on social media that seemed to suggest the length of the deal with Anthropic wasn't long-term, as implied in the SpaceX filing. Quote, although it's possible, that may be what happens. Now, both statements agree that the parties can walk away with 90 days' notice. Oh, Lord. The episode had all the hallmarks of a Musk bucking the narrative that was being floated on social media, namely, that the SpaceX Anthropic deal suggested his AI ambitions were scaling back, even as the filing stressed it was leasing unneeded computing capacity. Quote, we won't leave them hanging and we'll provide reasonable off-ramp. But if compute gets super tight. I said we might need it. We might need it back at some point, Musk posted. In the race for space, Musk wants investor attention on the stars, not earthbound pursuits. You heard the amounts of money they were tossing around? Incredible. My wife is going through some situations where, with arthritis, a lot of arthritis pain, and we've tried some medications, some, you know, from the doctor and some just across the board, you know, and considered cannabis. We've considered that. I mean, back in the day, you know, look, I traveled in a rock and roll band for 20 years, so, you know, but that was a long time ago. Now, if I want that feeling, all I have to do is just stand up real fast. I get a good buzz. But I saw this article, so I thought, let's go into it and see what happens. 5 ways daily cannabis use can affect your body and mind. So this will be weird. This could be weird, right? Yeah. Proponents say the drug can help with sleep and with pain, but there's little research surrounding potential long-term effects of daily use. Here we go. Monica Romano was 13 when she first tried cannabis in the 1980s. It started out as a social way to spend a Friday night behind the bleachers at football games, she said, but it soon became a daily habit. Quote, I was reaching for it to quell anxiety, said Romano, now 59, a health and lifestyle journalist and former nurse in Coeur d'Alene, Idaho. Quote goes on, I was an uneasy teen, never feeling like I was good enough. Cannabis minimized her social anxiety, you know, and let her process what she calls an unstable home life. She continued to smoke marijuana daily until she was 30. Didn't stop her from earning 2 college degrees and raising her son largely on her own, she said. I started looking back and wondered, how did I do that? I worked, I studied, I showed up, I raised my son, but pot was always there. Marijuana is a constant for a growing number of young and middle-aged adults, 8 to 11% of whom now use cannabis every day, according to Monitoring the Future, an ongoing research project from the University of Michigan. Daily use in older adults 55 and up has decreased. Yep, me. That's my hands up. I quit that. Long time ago. I bet it's been 30 years anyway. Wow. Young adults 19 to 30 are nearly 3 times as likely to use cannabis daily than drink alcohol daily, while adults 35 to 50 use both about equally, per data in the journal Addiction, which was published in 2024. And as daily cannabis use becomes more common, it's natural to wonder what such frequent consumption may or may not be doing to our health. Some people like to compare cannabis to other widely used substances, such as caffeine. Quote, if you drink too much coffee every day, there's a tipping point. But research has shown that about 2 to 3 cups of daily caffeine use for a majority of Americans is fine, said Rebecca Abraham, a critical care nurse who's worked on cannabis policy and is the founder and CEO of something called Plesio Health, P-L-E-S-I-O, a software and telehealth platform for cannabis care that's based in Chicago. Her quote is, in cannabis, we don't know what safe daily use is for the average person and at what point it tips over. Well, why is daily cannabis use hard to study? It's because there's so much we still don't know about daily cannabis use, partly because marijuana use has been famously difficult to research. Quote, it's been illegal with so much stigma for so long, Abraham said. In observational studies looking at past cannabis use, there's no way to control for what types of cannabis products were used or how, said Peter Grinspoon, a primary care physician and board-certified addiction specialist at Massachusetts General Hospital, an instructor in medicine at Harvard Medical School, and the author of, quote, Aging Well with Cannabis. We simply don't have the data yet on long-term health effects of daily use of, say, long-dose or low-dose gummies, he said. Plus, all daily use isn't the same. Quote, if you're puffing on your vape pen 60 times a day, that's very different from a medical cannabis patient taking 2.5 milligrams of a gummy at night to fall asleep when they have some chronic pain, Spoon said. Here are some of the side effects research has identified so far and where we need to know more. First, cannabis hyperemesis syndrome. When daily cannabis users ended up in the emergency room, it's often because of cannabis hyperemesis syndrome, a condition that causes cycles of nausea and vomiting, sometimes with severe stomach pain. It's associated with daily or frequent long-term cannabis use. Quote, we really don't know what causes it, but we see the highest population getting this are the long-term heavy THC users, says Abraham, who has also a certification in cannabis nursing. THC is the main psychoactive compound in cannabis. Quote, if I talk to a patient with this cannabis hyperemesis syndrome and ask how much they were smoking, they smoked all day, every day, often with high concentration THC, said Troy Alexander L., a board-certified internal medicine physician and cannabis educator in Portland, Oregon. Mental health changes? Well, Lauren Mundell, 53, in Berthold, Colorado, uses cannabis daily to calm her mind. Quote, without cannabis, my brain's like a fire hose of thoughts, anxiety, concern, she said. But when I use cannabis, the fire hose goes down to a little stream, and I can focus on the things that are important. When she began using small doses daily at age 43, she said, quote, it affected me like the wellness supplement I never knew I needed. Unquote. She now consults with brands and influencers on cannabis marketing and PR. Anxiety is one of the main reasons people say they use cannabis. Research has shown that cannabis can both ease and worsen anxiety, often depending on the dose, Grinspoon said. But there aren't comprehensive studies on the effects of daily cannabis use on the anxiety and stress so far. It can be hard to tell what daily cannabis use does for anxiety or depression in the long term. Quote, does it get better or worse? Or are you just blunting the syndromes? Grinspoon said, of course you could say the same thing about SSRIs, he added, referring to the selective serotonin reuptake inhibitors, which is a type of antidepressants. If you've been using the cannabis daily and then stop suddenly, you may experience withdrawal symptoms, including trouble sleeping and worse anxiety, Grinspoon said. Some people conflate this with cannabis itself worsening anxiety, he said. Frequent cannabis use is also linked with higher chances of developing schizophrenia or psychosis, especially if people started using it as teenagers. That said, it's still unclear whether cannabis use is actually causing these mental illnesses or if it, quote, opened the gate a lot faster to what was already going to happen, unquote. Then there's the cardiovascular health risks. In 2024 study in the Journal of American Heart Association, daily cannabis use was associated with a greater risk of heart disease and stroke. I never heard of that. More research is needed to fully understand this potential link, but it could be due to the fact that smoking is still a predominant form of cannabis use. If you primarily smoke cannabis rather than consuming it in other forms, you're exposing yourself to many of the same unhealthy combustion products and cigarette smoke that can harm your arteries, he said. That's why doctors who work with cannabis typically recommend edibles, tinctures, or topicals, he added. Now, what about changes in pain? One 2023 study found that daily cannabis use may help with pain in the short term, but they might make it worse in long term by reducing tolerance to pain. Oh, God. This is common with opioid painkillers, but less established in the connection to cannabis. In fact, daily cannabis use often helps people avoid or get off of other pain medications that typically cause more side effects, such as the opioids, which have a high risk of addiction, or non-steroidal anti-inflammatory drugs, that's the NSAIDs, which can cause ulcers or gastrointestinal bleeding. quote, they're using it instead of the pharmaceuticals that very likely are as dangerous, if not more dangerous, he said. If you're having surgery, tell your anesthesiologist about your usage. Daily cannabis users may need up to 30% more anesthesia and higher doses of opioids for pain control after the surgery. And then there's sleep effects. That Dr. Alexander L. works with a number of patients who use cannabis nightly to help them fall asleep or to stay asleep. And for these folks, she typically recommends edibles because of their slower onset, she said. Daily cannabis use has been linked to better sleep quality, but also shorter or longer than normal sleep duration in other research. More studies are needed to identify which cannabinoids or compounds may be most effective for sleeping, Abraham said. When you start using cannabis matters, it says. Yeah, like with many substances, how old you are when you begin using cannabis makes a difference in the effects it may have on your health. Romano, who is writing a memoir on addiction, that's the person we talked about at the very first of this article, was a teenager when she first started smoking. Quote, a lot has come out since then about how it affects the young brain, she said. I have often thought, and I'm now kind of convinced, that even though I quit so many years ago, I still have hauntings of paranoia, or even brain fog, or forgetfulness, as long-term effects. And this concern is grounded in science. Quote, if teenagers use cannabis every day, there's concern they're hurting their brain development. Just like alcohol use is more dangerous at younger ages. At the peak of her cannabis use, Romano would sometimes smoke 6 or 7 times a day, including when she woke up. Leading up to when she finally quit, she was experiencing frequent bouts of bronchitis and even spitting up blood. She eventually started taking prescription medication for anxiety. The cannabis had been helping her sleep, and she navigated insomnia for years after quitting. Now she takes CBD gummies to help her sleep, but she doesn't use any cannabis products that contain THC. Really? What we still don't know? Well, Mundell isn't naive about the lack of research on the effects of long-term daily cannabis use. I definitely have come to terms, this is a quote, with the fact that I am a guinea pig in this, the Coloradan said, but I firmly believe that it's a plant I can grow in my backyard and then use it, and it makes me feel good, so how could that be bad? We need more research surrounding possible drug interactions with cannabis, Grinspoon said, especially in older adults who are more likely to be taking other medications. The experts we spoke with, research will one day help answer other big questions, including, and here they are, there's 4 of them here, what are the safest ways to consume cannabis? That's one. Number 2. What's the most effective minimum dose? Number 3, what's the maximum daily dose after which side effects become more common or more harmful? And 4, how does daily cannabis use compare with daily use of other medications such as the NSAIDs or sleeping pills? The recent rescheduling of medical cannabis from a Schedule 1 to a Schedule 3 drug will remove some of the red tape that had previously prevented some of this research, Grinspoon said. Abraham is optimistic about the potential of medical cannabis use, but until we have research to establish some of the missing information around cannabis dosing, quote, try to use as little as you can to get the maximum effect, she said. My middle brother had colorectal cancer, and he was told it was going to be fatal. And he was the straight arrow between me and my baby brother. We smoked when we were in our 20s and such. And Paul used to, oh my gosh, he would get on us for doing that. Now, me and my baby brother haven't touched it in years. My middle brother, he is a huge supporter of cannabis. He says it healed him. Well, he's still here. And the cancer's gone, so I don't know what you do. Well, just in case you don't have enough to worry about, here we go. This is weird. She thought her skin tags were harmless. Then came a shocking diagnosis. The quote is, "I spent 5 years being told my labs were fine while my body was screaming the opposite," says Janet Peets. Okay. A woman who was told that her skin tags and weight fluctuations were merely cosmetic has learned the truth behind her symptoms. Now she's spreading an important message to others. For many years, Janet Peets, 44, noticed multiple skin tags developing on her neck, armpits, and groin. They initially developed when she was pregnant 15 years ago and subsequently disappeared. But in 2022, they returned once more, seemingly without explanation. Peets of California said she didn't think anything of the tags at the time because the doctors repeatedly told her they were just part of aging. They frustrated her, of course, but she presumed they were harmless. "To be honest," goes the quote, "they grossed me out and I tried getting rid of them," Peets said. "Never occurred to me that they could be telling me something else about what was happening inside my body. Every doctor I spoke to said skin tags are completely cosmetic and nothing to worry about. None of them ever suggested they could be connected to insulin levels or metabolic health." How about that? As it turned out, skin tags weren't just superficial, and they aligned with more than 10 other symptoms Peets developed. After speaking with several doctors about her concern, Peets was diagnosed with insulin resistance in 2025. Now, insulin is required to remove glucose from blood into the cells, enabling it to be used for energy. However, the Cleveland Clinic explains that sometimes cells can respond inappropriately to insulin, meaning the body can't use the glucose for energy or storage. This resistance causes a gradual buildup of glucose in the blood. Meanwhile, the pancreas continues to make insulin to overcome the rising levels. Individuals with consistently high blood sugar may notice unexplained weight loss, fatigue, thirst, frequent urination, hunger, skin tags, and eye changes. Peets said, "I had at least 12 signs of insulin resistance, most of which I'd been told were just normal aging. Unexplained weight gain of 35 pounds in 9 months, exhaustion after eating, constant cravings, brain fog so thick I couldn't finish sentences. I also had plantar fasciitis, rising blood pressure that wasn't responding to medication, stubborn belly fat that wouldn't shift, and elevated liver enzymes." Peets had been researching potential causes for some time. When she finally asked her doctor if insulin resistance could be the answer, it was confirmed. She was also dealing with non-alcoholic fatty liver disease and continued high blood pressure at the time. Now, when she looks back, Peets says the signs were, quote, "building for years," unquote. But nobody connected the dots until she did. She says, "Skin tags are a visible marker of chronically elevated insulin. When I learned this, it was one of those moments where everything seems to make sense. I've been walking around with visible sign of what was happening metabolically. Nobody ever mentioned it," Peets continued. The American Academy of Dermatology Association explains that skin tags are generally harmless growths that develops where the skin rubs. As a result, people who are overweight, pregnant, or have loose skin, are more likely to get them, but those with diabetes or metabolic syndrome may also be susceptible. Following her diagnosis, Peets has been documenting her experience on Instagram to share how she is reversing insulin resistance through diet, lifestyle, and exercise. A video revealing that her skin tags were in fact a sign of her condition has gone viral, over 422,000 views at the time of writing. Peets regularly felt as if her concerns were dismissed, but now she hopes to show others that they aren't imagining it. She aims to inspire and provide people with optimism that things can get better. Quote, "I know so many women who feel helpless and are trying to figure out how to get their health and sanity back. I was one of them. Even if your doctor keeps telling you you're fine, listen to your body. You don't have to accept a slow decline is inevitable, and you deserve to be equipped with information to start moving the needle in the right direction." Having researched the condition and leaning on her neuroscience background, Peets is now maintaining certain routines to counter that insulin resistance. She consumes about 100 grams of protein a day, keeps carbohydrates under 50 grams, does resistance training multiple times a week, does a walk after every meal, completes 10,000 steps a day, and takes supplements. In just 10 weeks, Peach has lost 18 pounds. Her cravings are gone, and she's noticeably more energy. Her plantar fasciitis has resolved. While these changes appear to have worked for Peach, she urges others to identify what could work for them and to take action. Quote, I document everything because I spent 5 years being told my labs were fine while my body was screaming the opposite. I thought of the many women I know who were experiencing the same issues, and I want them to know there's a name for what they're experiencing, that it's reversible, and that they can start getting their health back. Okay, good deal. I got those things, yeah. Makes me think. I guess I can understand why this is happening.

our Volkswagen's sprawling development center belong to a coming generation of China-focused models that the automaker is betting can revive its fortunes in the world's biggest car market. And that I can understand. It's a huge market. Volkswagen led the Chinese market for decades, with the country once estimated to account for more than half of its annual profit. But the company's position in China has rapidly eroded in many years amid fierce competition from local electric vehicle makers with more advanced digital technology. So, to catch up, Volkswagen has sought to insulate its floundering Chinese business from the Eurocentric designs and slow decision-making of its German headquarters. It has invested $3.5 billion in cutting-edge development facilities in Haifei and struck deals with several tech-savvy local firms. Now, the first cars produced under its In China for China strategy are hitting the road. Whether the vehicles will win over the Chinese driver is a litmus test for Volkswagen's future prospects in the country. They are also a test case for the survival of other Western brands in China, where consumers increasingly favor local champions. Quote, "Welcome to the fitness center of the automotive industry, where technology cycles are shorter, competition is more intense, and customer expectations change faster than anywhere else," Volkswagen Chief Executive Officer Oliver Blum said on a recent visit to China. The company is set to launch more than 20 new cars in China this year, starting with the Volkswagen ID-UNYX07. Okay. The sedan, Okay. Well, that's turned me off already. I don't want the sedans. I like the SUVs. But, okay, the sedan, which began rolling off a Haifei production line in January, was the first Volkswagen to feature the kind of powerful central computers that allow brands to offer higher levels of autonomy and other AI-powered features. On a recent ride around Haifei, the car drove itself through dense motorway traffic and around an underground parking lot. A safety driver had his hands on the wheel, as required in China. To open a window, the driver simply asked the car's digital assistant rather than pressing a button, the kind of feature that is standard in newer Chinese cars. Volkswagen developed the self-driving technology in partnership with Horizon Robotics, which is a Beijing-based tech company. Vehicles set to be released later this year will feature a more advanced version, able to handle the tougher tasks of navigating city streets. Partnerships are a hallmark of the German company's drive to draw level with its new Chinese rivals. Volkswagen bought a roughly 5% stake in a local EV startup, XPeng, back in 2023. It has since tapped the Chinese firm's expertise to help develop the electronics debuted in the new ID-UNYX07, and two more vehicles set to launch this year. The trend's a reversal of an old pattern for decades, as a matter of fact. Volkswagen provided the technology to its joint ventures in China, and high-margin licensing fees flowed back to Germany. Now, Chinese companies are supplying know-how and reaping the rewards. XPeng helped jumpstart the task of catching up, said Thomas Ulbrich, chief technology officer for Volkswagen China and boss of the Haifei Development Center. The facility in eastern China is the size of 18 football fields and houses several monumental new machines, including the so-called electromagnetic compatibility lab, a huge room lined with spikes for minimizing interference when testing electronics. Having the full range of testing facilities necessary to create a car in China cuts development times by 30%, the company says, allowing it to align more closely with the local demand. On a recent tour, the chassis was being bounced around on a new test bench that cuts roadworthiness testing from 30 weeks down to 10, according to the engineer in charge. Haifei received the machine even before Volkswagen's German headquarters, he noted proudly. Volkswagen's profit in China has collapsed as it lost market share and poured money into local development and partnerships. The company expects its Chinese operations
to generate a benefit

0: excuse me, to generate a profit of less than $500 million this year, down from $5 billion a decade ago. In a recent investor update, Volkswagen said this year will be the low point, with its investments starting to bear fruit in 2027, albeit not on the scale of the pre-pandemic gold age. The recovery will ultimately depend on how many Chinese consumers buy these new cars. At a launch party ahead of April Beijing's auto show, Volkswagen unveiled four new EVs alongside thunderous Chinese drumming and a performance by a local dance troupe. They included Volkswagen ID UNYX09, the company, the first global car brand to arrive in China in the 1980s, launched the UNYX sub-brand in 2024 to attract a younger demographic. Chinese consumers used to look at the Volkswagen and think quality. Now they think old, said Michael Dunn, chief executive of auto consulting firm Dunn Insights. The company also showed off a new Audi, the E7X, with the brand spelled out on the hood rather than represented by the usual four overlapping rings. The Audi revamp is aimed at finding new buyers for a brand that was historically associated with government officials. While Volkswagen's new cars are a huge leap from the previous generation, they don't put the brand at the bleeding edge of Chinese automotive technology, according to analysts. Autonomous driving software from the local tech giant Huawei now handles unpaved roads. Volkswagen's technology won't cover urban streets until later this year. Quote, Volkswagen has now basically burned all its fireworks. My question is, are they ready to burn the next stage of fireworks? Are they ready to have the investments and people and capacity in place to do that all over again? Because that's what the Chinese do every day, said Thomas Luk, a China-based consultant who used to work for McKinsey in Stuttgart, Germany's automotive capital. The new cars are also launching into a very tough market. In April, Chinese car sales fell for the seventh straight month. EV sales have been particularly weak this year after the expiration of subsidies. In the first quarter, Volkswagen ironically reemerged as the market leader in China, thanks to its still huge business selling gas engine cars. Volkswagen's response to the challenging market is the same as that of its Chinese rivals. Exports. Volkswagen wants to sell its Chinese-developed EVs not just in China, but in Southeast Asia, the Middle East, and South America. The company said it had no plans to sell the new Chinese EVs in Europe, where it has a lot of factories, or in the U.S., where they are essentially banned. Still, Volkswagen's Chinese strategy has already hit Europe with development hires in Hefei offset by job cuts at its German headquarters. Dwindling profit and license fees from China have also forced it to reduce costs across the board. The quote is, developing cars in Europe for Europe and bringing them to the world. This business model has had its day, said Bloom. Okay, well, good luck, VW. This article was nearby the one I just read, and it says, I'm not going to read it, but the title is interesting. Honda is canceling its game-changing EVs, electric vehicles, and it's a symptom of the car industry crisis, with the subheading of Honda's EV master plan is in tatters. Is the car industry about to lose a household name giant? Oh, my gosh. I can't even imagine Honda closing. Wow. Well, we won't have time to finish this one. As a matter of fact, I'll probably cut it short, but this would be weird. It has weird in the title even. The weirdest things ever photographed on Mars. And the strangest sights captured on the red planet over the years and what they really are. Ah, yes. At the turn of the 19th century, American businessman turned amateur astronomer, Percival Lowell, created a controversy that was to rage for nearly half a century. Mars, he declared, was inhabited by an intelligent race of beings, their presence revealed by vast irrigation networks or canals visible across the planet. Lowell's vision may have been partly inspired by the H.G. Wells' 1897 classic, The War of the Worlds, and more prosaically, a mistranslation. In the 1870s and 1880s, Italian astronomer Giovanni Schiaparelli had produced maps of the Martian surface far superior to those that were available previously. On these, he had drawn some long, narrow features which connected darker regions and called them canali, the Italian for channels. This word was later translated as canals in some English reproductions of Schiaparelli's work. Now, whether this influenced Lowell's interpretation of what he saw through his own telescope is not really known, but it seems likely. We now know that Martian canals hold no water. They were simply an aberration or optical illusion caused by poor instruments and possibly a psychological predisposition to the idea of alien civilizations. But the Lowell episode marks the start of a trend in the study of Mars, a tradition of mystery, controversy, even conspiracy. Many odd things have been spotted from orbit around the red planet. Perhaps the most widely known is the face on Mars, also known as the Martian Sphinx. In July of 1976, NASA's Viking 1 orbiter took several low-resolution photographs of the planet's Cydonia region. These reveal a mesa, which is a flat-top, steep-sided hill, viewed from above with features that distinctly resembled a humanoid face. And some chose to interpret this as an ancient carved monument, purposefully fashioned into an image of humankind. And below that is a picture of this face on Mars, and it does look like a face with a shadow covering half of it. Despite Viking Project scientist Jerry Sofen expressing the agency's surprise about what tricks of light and shadow can do, the face on Mars image soon became the centerpiece of all sorts of conspiracy theories. It has inspired countless stories of civilizations on Mars and beyond, and opened the floodgates for reports of other weird structures on the Martian surface. Of course, the later imagery of Mars confirmed that the apparent human face was simply due to the angle of the sun at the time. A Mars Global Surveyor image of the area from 2001 shows the mesa with spectacular resolution, but no human face. Then down below there is that higher resolution image, and it's just a hill. After orbital imagery of Mars has revealed a wealth of bizarre features. We have discovered a bear's face, an angel, heart shapes, a spiderwork pattern, and a mushroom cloud, as well as characters from the Muppets, including Kermit the Frog. Conspiracy theorists have, however, been suspiciously silent about why ancient Martian civilizations might have commemorated a popular U.S. children's television show. Even earlier than the infamous face on Mars was the discovery of an entire Inca city in images from NASA's 1972 probe Mariner 9. Now, the area in question, Augustus Labyrinthus, near Mars' southern pole, bears a striking resemblance to the ruins of an ancient city. These almost square features were probably formed as magma rose to fill linear cracks resulting from an asteroid impact and the subsequent erosion of the surrounding rock. And below that, you can see what it says. Yeah, it's just squares, you know. Another image from the Mars Global Surveyor shows a strange pyramidal formation often called the Candor Tetrahedron, and it was imaged again by the Mars Reconnaissance Orbiter, which confirmed its apparently regular shape. Despite looking like an impressive engineering feat from ancient Egypt, the 145-meter tall, which is 475 feet, pyramidal structure, is thought to be the result of wind erosion. Scientifically speaking, none of these odd structures seen in the Mars imagery are beyond explanation. They may strike us as weird or unusual or suggestive, but there are well-known geological or meteorological processes that can easily account for them. It's easy to assume that the surface of Mars is dead and immutable, but in its past, Mars was awash with liquid water and was tectonically active. Its atmosphere, though thin, is still able to whip up violent dust storms today. So most of the processes found on Earth that change Earth, warp and sculpt solid ground, are, you know, they have been and active at one time, active on Mars. And tellingly, there are plenty of geological features on Earth which resemble the unexplained features on Mars. The human brain loves regularity. We have evolved to respond to patterns, repetition, linearity. It also helps us make sense of the world. But we are also predisposed to interpreting these as intelligently designed. If we see a pentagon, a hexagon, a circle, a square, even a straight line, we assume they're not produced naturally. But nature is perfectly capable of producing a regular pattern and apparently perfect shapes. A hexagon at Saturn's northern pole, squares and tessellated pavements, straight lines and geological faults, and so on. Now, once we began taking those images from the surface of Mars rather than from orbit, the number of suspicious objects or features snowballed. Some have obvious explanations. In July 2022, NASA's Perseverance rover spotted what appeared to be a loose ball of string or noodles. It turned out that this was most likely some netting material from the rover's own landing system. Perhaps one of the most intriguing images appeared to show a statue of a figure. This dark profile, oddly reminiscent of the famous Bigfoot photograph, was spotted in an image taken by NASA's Spirit rover in 2007. Of course, the figure, which is only a few inches tall, lying only a few meters from the rover, is simply a chance resemblance and really the result of millions of years of wind erosion. Earth is littered with such chance similarities. Mountains, hills, valleys, outcrops, even individual stones often bear the names of some of the forms they resemble. Psychologists call this tendency to see patterns in randomness pareidolia. Okay? It's what makes us see shapes in the clouds, in cliffs, or on the moon. So it's not surprising that our Martian probes have discovered an Egyptian warrior goddess, ancient petroglyphs, a spoon, ball bearings, a robot leg, a microscopic gear wheel, a doorway, a drill bit, a thigh bone, and many other oddities. Of course, scientists can also get caught up in controversy. In 1996, researchers announced that signs of life had been found in a meteorite called ALH84000, which had found its way to Earth from Mars. There was evidence this rock had formed in a water-rich environment, contained minerals and chemicals that could have been made by life, and appeared to have microfossils which resembled tube-like Earth microbes. Unfortunately, it was later shown that all these features could be explained without the need for Martian life. One final oddity about Mars, which was actually seen from right here on Earth, it was flashes that were being reported from Mars. They thought it was some signals. A series of these flashes were seen in 1958 in a region of Mars called Edom, assuming the flashes were sunlight reflecting off geological structures. Now, well, you've made the decision to listen to Mind's Eye Radio, in particular this reading of the Wall Street Journal from the Tuesday, June 2nd edition. I'm Vince Kwiatkowski. Whew, I'm running out of time. So I'm going to be back again next Wednesday and next Tuesday, and I certainly hope that you will attend too. Blessings to you and the family. Bye.
1: 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For more information or if you have comments, questions, suggestions, or concerns, please call the Radio Reading Service at 904-358-6308.
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It's Tuesday, June 2nd, 2026. I'm Adam Dooling, your reader for the Florida Times Union. First, the weather. Today, humid with an afternoon thunderstorm, with a high of 86, and a 70% chance of rain. And then tonight, a thunderstorm early, otherwise cloudy, with a low of 68, and a 70% chance of rain still. Then tomorrow, Wednesday the 3rd, partly sunny, windy, and not as warm. High of 79, low of 64, and a 5% chance of rain. Breezy in the morning on Thursday, with a high of 84, a low of 65, and a 0% chance of rain. And then on Friday, comfortable with plenty of sun. High of 86, low of 65, and a 5% chance of rain. And then on Saturday, nice with partial sunshine, high of 87, low of 67, and a 10% chance of rain. And now we'll go to the front page of the Times Union and start with an article titled, UNF Keeps Streak Alive for State Budget Success. Culinary Campus, Rhodes, Osierch also see funds. And there's a large color photograph, a couple of them actually. The one on top, two what appear to be students walking through campus, which appears to be under construction. On the buildings in the background, we can see a lot of scaffolding up on the sides, and there's some sort of blue silt fences about shoulder height for these two students. Both seem to be male. One's wearing a backpack. And they're seemingly walking through a maze of the blue silt fence that's separating the walkway from the construction area. Caption reads, University of North Florida visitors walk past the construction area for the Student Success Center on May 29th. It's one of several campus improvements at UNF receiving support from the state. Photo taken by David Bauerlein. And there's another one, photo of not of UNF. It's looks like it's beside the football stadium, one of those new buildings they've installed. It's very nice. It appears to have 7 floors or so, and each floor is reflective. It's like a mirror, but you can see the other side of the road in the mirror. And in the background, you can see the stadium, which is also being worked on. The caption reads, "The Jacksonville Jaguars opened their business operations office at One Tower Court on Wednesday, March 25th. This article by David Bauerlein of the Times Union. An academic building at the University of North Florida, a new road through the traffic-congested south side, safety improvements for moving through downtown Jacksonville's sports complex, and a crosswalk on Bay Meadows Road where a father and his child died, are among the projects added by the state lawmakers to next year's state budget. The proposed Culinary Institute of America campus also made the cut when lawmakers settled on locally sponsored projects in the budget endgame. The budget passed on May 29th goes next to Governor Ron DeSantis, who can use his veto pen on items inserted by lawmakers. Here are some of the noteworthy additions for the Jacksonville area. $100 million over 4 years for campus construction. For the fourth year in a row, UNF made the cut for campus construction. Next year's budget has $10 million for remodeling the Matthews Building. That brings the university's four-year total in state budgets to nearly $100 million for campus construction. In a sign of how much tighter state finances are compared to previous years, UNF sought $17 million for the Matthews Building, an academic building that houses faculty offices and classrooms. The budget has $2 million for bringing a Culinary Institute of America campus to downtown Jacksonville, a project that has letters of support from the Jacksonville Jaguars, the CSX, Wounded Warrior Project, and U.S. Representative John Rutherford, Republican of Jacksonville. Jacksonville City Council went on record May 25th, supporting up to $35 million in incentives for the Culinary Institute of America, making Jacksonville its southeast campus for training students in one of the world's most prestigious culinary schools. The school has turned out award-winning chefs and has been a pipeline for members of the military moving into the restaurant business after leaving the service.
The state money would help prepare part of Ford on Bay, a vacant land where the old county courthouse was demolished, for a new building by corner lot development containing hotel rooms, restaurants, and the Culinary Institute of America campus. The state will pay $8.1 million for a new four-lane road through the south side of Jacksonville that would handle traffic that otherwise would go on U.S. 1, Interstate 295, and Florida 9B. This state previously put $6 million in this year's budget for the road that will be built east of I-295 and run parallel to it. The estimated cost of the project is $35 million, and construction is set for 2027. Estuary Corporation, a major landowner led by the Davis family, sought the state money to help cover the cost. The state will pay $5 million to help drivers, bicyclists, and walkers circulate in the part of downtown where the football stadium is undergoing massive renovation and Jaguars owner Shad Khan is building a Four Seasons hotel and residences next to a newly opened office building. The city will use fencing, bollards, lighting, landscaping, and hardscaping to improve pedestrian safety in the sports and entertainment district that's home to the stadium, baseball park, arena, and amphitheater. Lawmakers inserted $2 million for the long-planned O-Search Center in Mayport, continuing support that netted $10 million in previous budgets for the organization that has a big following on social media for tracking sharks and other marine life. In a change from past funding for O-Search that was spearheaded by Jacksonville University, Florida State College of Jacksonville applied this time. FSCJ is happy to support the O-Search program and the important work that they do for the community's marine industry, college spokeswoman Jill Johnson said. She said as FSCJ explores offering maritime education programs, O-Search will partner with the college by letting students use its vessel for critical sea time that is necessary for many career opportunities in our area, including welding, electrical, culinary, and first responders, to name a few. The budget has $972,000 for installing a crosswalk on Bay Meadows Road, where Duval County schoolteacher Mitchell Patch and his 13-month-old son died in May 2025, when a car struck them as the father carried the child in his arms. The funding will pay for a pedestrian hybrid beacon that people on foot can activate so traffic stops when they cross roads in the middle of the block. The funding will also pay for a refuge island where pedestrians can safely stop while crossing the road. Jacksonville Sheriff's Office is among the local law enforcement agencies that got funding for additional drones to the tools that patrol officers can use while responding to calls. The Sheriff's Office will use its $610,000 for developing a drone program so patrol officers and investigators have real-time aerial intelligence in situations where every second counts, the application for the funding says. The drones would be used at buildings to assess the safety inside them and outdoors for activities such as finding missing persons and dealing with post-disaster situations. The Jacksonville Classical Academy will get $3 million for building a new turf field for soccer and football at its campus in the Mixontown neighborhood. The charter school, founded by Vestcor Company's chairman John Rood, is in a low-income area, and more than 50% of its students are from low-income families, according to the application for state support. The budget has $1.5 million for helping UF Health Jacksonville cover the cost of treating poor patients. UF Health Jacksonville runs at a significant deficit and needs additional support for uncompensated care it provides. The medical campus on 8th Street is one of the state's safety net hospitals, treating a large share of patients who are unable to pay the bill for their health care. A planned overpass spanning railroad tracks at Wigmore Street won $5 million that is on top of $8 million previously steered by lawmakers for its design and construction. Keystone Properties, which owns Keystone Terminals at 1915 Wigmore Street, sought the state funding for part of the overpass's estimated $75 million price tag. Keystone Properties has invested several hundred million dollars in the Talleyrand area terminal that has riverfront access for cargo deliveries
by ship and also by rail. Here are some other Jacksonville area projects that lawmakers put in their 2026-27 budget. Seawall protecting Fernandina Beach's historic downtown from flooding, $2 million for Phase 4 of the project. St. John's River aquatic vegetation restoration for another 80 acres south of the Shands Bridge in Clay County, $2 million. Clay County CR-218 widening to 4 lanes, $2 million. Planned new Baker County Middle School, $1.8 million. Jacksonville Fairgrounds restroom building, $1.75 million. Canines for Warriors Training and Rescue Facility, $1.5 million. Resilience for Anastasia Boulevard in St. Augustine, $1.5 million. Museum of Science and History Building in downtown Jacksonville, $1.25 million. Anastasia Island, Bicycling and Walking Safety, $1.25 million. St. John's County State Road 16, $1 million. McCoy's Creek Park in downtown Jacksonville, $1 million. 11th and 12th Street Connector in Jacksonville, $750,000. Hogan Street Emerald Trail Segment in Jacksonville, $750,000. Cecil Airport Taxiway Extension, $500,000. And then Jacksonville Zoo's Lion Camp Education Center, $400,000. And now we shift to the right side of the front page of the Times Union for an article titled, Baby's Killer Set to be Executed. Luke Hart had previously broken an infant's skull. Byline Scott Butler of the Florida Times Union. 30 years ago, while on probation for fracturing an infant's skull, Andrew Luke Hart inflicted at least 5 blows to the head of another baby, then concocted a story that she was abducted before eventually leading authorities to her body in a swamp area. At 6 p.m. Tuesday, June 2nd, the 53-year-old from Jacksonville is set to become Florida's 8th man on death row to be executed in 2026. He will become the 36th under Governor Ron DeSantis after a record 19 inmates were executed by the state in 2025, including another from Duval County, Michael Bell. In Luke Hart's first case in 1994, he only received 10 months in jail, 4 years of probation, and had to attend parenting and anger management programs after pleading guilty to child abuse. His then-girlfriend's 8-month-old daughter suffered a broken arm, 2 broken ribs, a broken leg, and a fractured skull. 2 years later, in 1996, Luke Hart was at it again with another girlfriend, Misty Rue's 5-month-old daughter, Gabrielle Hanshaw. Luke Hart told police Gabrielle was abducted from his car after he parked at a convenience store on Normandy Boulevard. He said he was walking toward the store when he heard a noise and turned to see someone fleeing with a baby in a blue blazer. He said he chased the blazer until crashing off County Road 217 in Clay County. As many as 50 officers from Jacksonville and Clay County, along with canine units, a helicopter, and dive team, searched the woods and several ponds. Police grew suspicious of Luke Hart's story because it changed several times, and he finally led them to her after about 15 hours into the search. Rue had said Luke Hart told her a stranger in a blue blazer kidnapped Gabrielle from her home while he was throwing away a diaper. She said he took off after the abductor and called her at one point to say he was chasing the blazer. Luke Hart testified during the trial that he loved Gabrielle and he didn't intend to harm her. He didn't deny killing the baby, but said it was an accident. His attorney said if he was guilty of anything, it was negligent manslaughter and not premeditated, a requirement for a first-degree murder conviction. There is nothing negligent about 5 blows to a baby's head, then Assistant State Attorney Angela Corey Lee countered. Jurors found him guilty as charged with first-degree murder and aggravated child abuse. In a 9-3 vote, they chose to punish him with death. Florida law later changed the requirement for execution to be a unanimous jury recommendation. That requirement was rescinded in 2023, when the state ruled an 8-4 jury recommendation was sufficient.
Floridians for Alternatives to the Death Penalty and thousands of citizens are calling for a stay of execution and a commutation of Lucart's sentence to life without possibility of parole. Supporters and anti-death penalty advocates will gather at a vigil outside the execution chamber at Florida State Prison in Rayford, beginning at 5 p.m. on June 2nd. Additional vigils will be held across the state. Lucart's attorneys have filed a petition for a writ of certiorari, asking the U.S. Supreme Court to intervene in his case, arguing that Florida's execution procedures create an unconstitutional risk of severe pain and suffering, and that the state has denied him a meaningful opportunity to challenge those procedures before his execution. On May 21st, Tennessee halted the execution of Tony Caruthers after prison personnel repeatedly failed to establish intravenous access. Caruthers endured multiple painful attempts before the execution was ultimately called off. Hours later, Florida executed Richard Knight, despite emergency legal filings warning that similar failures could occur under Florida's execution protocol. The courts declined to intervene. Floridians for Alternatives to Death Penalty also point out that evidence presented during Lucart's trial show that he grew up in an abusive and deeply dysfunctional home marked by alcoholism, violence, sexual abuse, mental illness, and profound loss. That evidence was significant enough that three jurors voted for a life sentence rather than death. And now we'll stay on the right side of the front page and move down to the bottom right. Iran suspends peace talks over attacks on Lebanon. And there's a large color photograph of a mostly destroyed city street. We see a lot of rubble in the foreground, just piles and piles of rubble, massive. In the background, we can see some buildings that are still standing, but they look rather damaged. Above this rubble and damaged buildings, we see puffy clouds against a blue sky. The caption reads, "People gather at the site of an Israeli strike that hit near a hospital in Tyre, southern Lebanon, on June 1st. Image comes from Kaunat Haju of AFP via Getty Images. And now that I read the caption, I can see several people walking amongst the rubble. This article, byline Christopher Kahn of USA Today. Iran halted indirect talks with the United States over Israel's intensifying attacks on Lebanon, according to Iranian media reports, signaling a possible breakdown in diplomatic efforts to end the three-month-old war. The Iranian semi-official Tasnim news agency said on June 1st that Tehran's negotiating team would stop communicating with Washington through mediators over Israel's military campaign against Iran-backed Hezbollah in Lebanon. The White House did not immediately comment on reports of a breakdown in talks, and Iranian officials also did not publicly confirm that negotiations had been halted. The development comes as a ceasefire between the two countries was being tested by fresh strikes over the weekend. U.S. Central Command said it carried out self-defense airstrikes on Iranian radar and drone sites after Tehran shot down an American drone. Iran said it targeted an airbase used by American forces. In an early morning social media post on June 1st, President Donald Trump said Iran really wants to make a deal, and it will be a good one for the USA. He did not mention the weekend strikes, but blasted critics of the war, including those he described as seemingly unpatriotic Republicans. "Just sit back and relax. It'll all work out well in the end. It always does," he said. Trump met with his national security team on May 26, but did not make a final determination on a deal to end the war. Among the main sticking points in negotiations is Iran's nuclear program. Trump has repeatedly said Iran must dispose of its enriched uranium and end its nuclear program as part of any deal. Iranian leaders have called their right to uranium enrichment non-negotiable. As the war drags on, Iran has maintained its grip on the Strait of Hormuz, where one-fifth of the world's oil and natural gas flows. The conflict has become increasingly unpopular in the United States as Americans face higher prices at the pump.
Average U.S. gas prices were at $4.32 a gallon for regular unleaded as of June 1st, according to AAA. Iranian Foreign Ministry spokesperson Ismail Baghaei on June 1st accused Washington of shifting its negotiating positions and condemned what he described as U.S. aggression. The country's top diplomat, Foreign Minister Abbas Araghchi, also accused Israel of violating the terms of its truce as it intensifies attacks on southern Lebanon in its war against Hezbollah. Violation on one front is a violation of the ceasefire on all fronts, Araghchi wrote on X. The U.S. and Israel are responsible for the consequences of any violation. Israeli Prime Minister Benjamin Netanyahu, on June 1st, said he had ordered attacks on Hezbollah-controlled suburbs of Beirut, Lebanon's capital. Israel's military has also expanded its ground invasion of southern Lebanon, where it established a buffer zone, forcing hundreds of thousands from their homes and destroying villages near Israel's northern border. Israel launched the ground invasion after Hezbollah attacked the country in support of Iran. Despite a ceasefire agreement struck between the Lebanese government and Israel, Hezbollah and the Israeli military have continued to trade strikes and rocket fire, threatening negotiations. Iran state media reported on June 1st that 15 vessels, including 4 oil tankers, had passed through the strait in the previous 24 hours after obtaining permission and being coordinated and secured by the Revolutionary Guard Corps Navy. But shipping executives meeting in Athens on June 1st said any peace deal would need to offer clear rules allowing vessels to resume normal business in the strait. And now at the bottom left of the front page, tax on guns and school supplies advance. Byline Jim Turner of the News Service of Florida. People who buy guns, fishing gear, and tickets to 2 tennis tournaments will see tax cuts as part of a bill, HB 7031E, approved by the legislature on Friday, May 29th. The Senate voted 29-6 and the House 88-11 for the tax package, which is estimated to cut state and local revenue by $272.2 million, including $105 million in state general fund revenue in the next fiscal year. This is a broad-based tax relief package that positively impacts taxpayers, homestead property owners, positively impacts military service members, small counties, and rural counties, said State Finance and Tax Committee Chairman Brian Avila, Republican of Miami Springs. Democrats voting against the measure countered the package failed to address housing, gas, and food affordability issues. We are offering up a ton of tax relief to people who go out and purchase tennis tickets, to people who go and purchase guns, said Representative Angie Nixon, Democrat of Jacksonville. For the regular, average, everyday working, hardworking person here in our state, there's absolutely no relief whatsoever. Part of the package lifts taxes on admissions to the Association of Tennis Professionals ATP Masters 1000 and Women's Tennis Association's WTA 1000 tournaments through July 1, 2029. Both tours have events at the Hard Rock Stadium in Miami Gardens. The measure is estimated to reduce revenue by $25.8 million. Another piece of the bill revives a hunting, fishing, and camping sales tax holiday created last year. This year's is set to run September 1st through December 31st. During that time, sales taxes would be lifted on ammunition, pistols, rifles, and an assortment of firearm accessories that include range bags, holsters, magazines, mats, sights, slings, stocks, cleaning kits, silencers, and triggers. Camping gear that will fall under the holiday includes sleeping bags and camping stoves under $50, flashlights under $30, and tents under $200. Sales taxes would also be lifted for fishing rods and reels individually sold under $75, tackle boxes under $30, and bait priced $10 or less. Those discounts are projected to save consumers $32.2 million.
The package also includes property tax exemptions for members of the military deployed in 2023, 4, and 5, and adds $35.2 million for rural road and bridge improvements, revises the way special assessments may be levied against RV parks, and changes the Save Our Homes portability by allowing the transfer to a new homestead from any homestead abandoned in the prior 3 years. Under current law, the transfer is only allowed from the immediate prior homestead. For paramutual operators, the package cuts the tax on slot machine revenues from 35 to 34% and the gross receipts tax on card room revenues from 8 to 5%. This measure also lifts an annual $2 million slot machine licensing fee on permit holders in Broward County. The discount is only allowed in counties with two Seminole Indian Tribe of Florida casinos. Under the compact with the Seminole Tribe, the revenues have far exceeded any sort of expectations. A lot of those revenues can be used to offset some of those taxes, Avila said. Democrats were disappointed the bill didn't include a moratorium on the state's 22 cent per gallon gas tax, as pump prices remain over $4 per gallon in the state. Hopefully, future legislators will listen to the voters. They're asking us to focus on affordability, not give tax breaks to large corporations, said Orlando Democratic Representative Anna Escamani. The package also moves the back-to-school sales tax holiday to July 20th through August 20th, rather than for all of August, as was set in the state law last year. During the holiday period, sales taxes will be lifted on select clothes and supplies and personal computers priced at $1,500 or less. There's also a 3-year exemption from sales taxes on impact-resistant windows and doors. The home hardening effort is expected to cut state and local revenue by $45.3 million in the next fiscal year. The package increases the dollar-for-dollar tax credit businesses can receive when donating to select charities aiding vulnerable children and families from $40 million to $53.1 million. The measure further directs annual revenue from documentary stamp taxes on real estate transactions to include $60 million to the Florida Rail Enterprise, $15.2 million to the Small Counties Road Assistance Program, and $60 million to the C-51 Reservoir Project. All right, and now we'll shift our attention to the Metro section. Page 1B, the front page of the Metro. Sink your teeth into beach finds. Fossilized remains can be between 10,000 and 20 million years old. And there's a large color picture of somebody's hand, and in their hand they have three rather large teeth. They look prehistoric. They look much larger than modern-day shark teeth. Caption reads, Gail Ireland holds some of the large shark teeth that she has found on the beach near her home in Jacksonville Beach. Picture taken by Bo Halton of the Times Union. And this article by guest columnist Quentin White, who does the River Life column every first Tuesday of the month. This week he gets the headline treatment. As the weather gets warmer, and admittedly it has gotten hot fast, as is usually the case here in northeast Florida and southeast Georgia, our thoughts turn to getting outside and enjoying nature. One of the things many people enjoy is exploring our beaches to see what they can find. Along with the vast amounts of wind, surf, and sand, the beaches also hold a variety of marine life. There are sand fleas, the surf clams or coquina, all the fish and bird species that call the area home, and there is also evidence of past marine life, sharks, that left their teeth behind for us to find. Where and when we find shark teeth depends on several factors, both modern and ancient. Shark teeth accumulate on certain beaches depending on their geologic history, the coastal erosion in the vicinity, and a set of complex ocean hydrodynamics. While sharks naturally shed thousands of teeth in their lifetimes, they only collect in high numbers when these forces combine to concentrate them. Most shark teeth found on beaches today are not recently lost modern teeth, which are white and rarely found, but they are dark
often black or brown, and the fossilized remains that are anywhere from 10,000 to 20 million years old. Millions of years ago, areas like Florida, southeast Georgia, and the coastal Carolinas were submerged under warm, shallow, prehistoric seas teeming with sharks. When these sharks died, their cartilaginous skeletons disintegrated. Remember that sharks do not have calcified bones, while their dense teeth settled to the ocean floor where some fossilized. The process where shark teeth are fossilized takes a minimum of 10,000 years and occurs when the tooth absorbs minerals and becomes heavy and dense. Fossilized shark teeth can tell you much about where they originated based on their color. When phosphate replaces the original material, the teeth commonly turn black or gray. If the area is rich in iron, the teeth can take on more earthy tones like red, orange, or brown. Manganese can cause a more striking blue, purple, or tan coloration, while silica or calcite will appear as areas of white or translucent minerals that sometimes fill the pore spaces. Beaches with a massive collection of teeth are typically adjacent to areas where teeth were deposited. In northeast Florida, areas like Amelia Island and Montevideo Beach are prime spots for finding shark teeth. In southeast Georgia, the best places to find shark teeth are Jekyll Island, Tybee Island, and Spoil Islands along the Savannah River. Water acts as a natural excavator and sediment conveyor. Waves and tides constantly erode underwater, sedimentary rocks and coastal cliffs, breaking them down and releasing the trapped fossils. Strong storms and rough surf aggressively churn up the ocean floor, pulling deeply buried teeth out of the sediment and pushing them toward the shore. That process has been occurring for millions of years, so many of the teeth were deposited long ago. Beaches have been characterized as a river of sand. The ocean currents and wave action function like a conveyor belt, using currents to sort and drop sediment along with anything mixed into the sand depending on its weight and shape along the beach face. The gentle slopes and specific wave patterns on certain beaches allow the water to carry these heavy teeth forward, but lack the strength to wash them back out to sea, trapping them on the beach. Today, human activity plays a huge role too, with beach nourishment projects moving sand into eroding shorelines, accidentally delivering thousands of buried prehistoric teeth directly to the beach. If you can find an area where the pipe delivering the sand onto the beach was located, you have a much greater chance to find larger shark teeth. And while smaller shark teeth are relatively common and easier to find with some experience and training on how to spot them, you can find large, intact megalodon teeth that are a rare treasure. Most well-preserved megalodon teeth are found in coastal riverbeds, and many require scuba diving where the conditions better protect fossils from the effects of erosion. I once found a nice megalodon tooth while scuba diving in the Santee River in South Carolina. For most of us, the best time to hunt for shark teeth is at low tide, immediately following a storm with strong coastal winds. Scan the shell deposits right at the waterline, looking for small, shiny black triangles that contrast with the tan sand. Once you catch on to what to look for, it is surprising how many you can find. Glad you asked, River Life. My 6-year-old grandson recently asked me over dinner about why there are so many species of fish. I tried to explain that fish are the most diverse group of vertebrates because they evolved over millions and millions of years and inhabit the ocean, which is 70% of the Earth's surface. The immense amount of evolutionary time and extremely diverse and expansive habitat resulted in countless unique ecological niches or roles for each species to occupy. I am not sure he fully understood the concept of time in niches, but he nodded and moved on. He is like most people in that we have difficulty understanding large numbers, especially when it comes to eons of time, enormous amounts of money, and endless possibilities. But we try. And River Life runs the first Tuesday of each month in the Times Union. Email Quentin White, Professor Emeritus and former Executive Director of JU's Marine Science Research Institute, at qwhite@ju.edu. Now up at the top of the Metro section.
Duval School Board's members move probed. AG looking into GOP group's residency complaint. Byline Steve Patterson of the Times Union. Florida's Attorney General says his office is investigating whether Duval County School Board member Daryl Willey broke residency requirements if he moved somewhere outside his board district now that he used to be in the district. The question is the core of a request for a five-part legal opinion the leader of the Jacksonville Young Republicans submitted Saturday, May 30th, about Willey, a Democrat who was already required to leave his formerly nonpartisan seat this year because of term limits. "We are investigating. Thank you for bringing this to our attention," Attorney General James Uffmeyer tweeted Saturday night on his personal X account in answer to a tweet from the GOP group. While answers apply immediately to just one lame duck politician, similar circumstances may arise throughout Florida. Jacksonville Young Republicans President John Scott, an attorney, wrote in requesting the opinion. Willie's home address drew interest from local Republican leaders as TV News reports May 28th said he apparently moved in December to an address outside School Board District 4, which he has represented since 2018. "Willey should resign today. If he doesn't, he should be removed," Jacksonville City Council member Rory Diamond tweeted May 28th, commenting on an X post by the Duval County GOP that X showed as unavailable on May 31st. Governor Ron DeSantis can temporarily suspend office holders under some circumstances, such as when they've been indicted for felonies, but it's not clear there's a basis for ousting Willey now. Willey and his wife have owned a home in a neighborhood off Hearts Road in North Jacksonville since 2013. But a Duval County elections record called a voter audit report said that in December, his listed address changed to a street off Plummer Road in a suburbanizing part of northwest Jacksonville that was previously forest. The new address is in School Board District 6, although it was part of District 4 until 2023, when a federal judge approved a settlement for a lawsuit over redistricting a portion of Jacksonville's 14 district council seats, which are combined in pairs to make 7 school board districts. Attorneys for the plaintiffs in that lawsuit later asked U.S. District Judge Marcia Morales Howard to order a 2024 special election for school board districts 4 and 6, which might have changed the legal calculus for questions about Willie's seat now, but Howard turned down that request. Although initially expressing curiosity about Willie's December address change, Duval County Supervisor of Elections Jerry Holland, also a Republican, told Action News Jax May 29th that research led him to believe there was no problem with Willey moving to the newer address. "He was elected under the old school board district lines, so you don't lose the area which you represent," Holland told the TV station. Earlier, May 29th, Holland said that his office wouldn't be the one investigating regardless. "We're not the election police. We just house the information," he told the Times Union. As Attorney General, Uffmeyer is considered the state's chief law enforcement officer. Willey didn't respond to a reporter's May 29th phone message about his address. But that day, he did post a Facebook video about high school graduations in which he referenced a lot of conversation, bits and pieces out there, mentioned Holland's remarks, and thanked supporters he said had been calling and texting encouragement. "I just really appreciate all the thoughts

A question surfacing online after Willie's residency was questioned was whether this impacts an upcoming council race to fill an at-large seat being vacated by Councilmember Terrence Freeman. After Freeman announced his resignation to run for a seat in the Florida legislature, the council passed an emergency bill May 26 to hold an August 18th election for replacement. Candidates must qualify for that race between June 11th and June 12th. Willie's new address appears to be in the at-large Group 1 residence area. A candidate needs to call home for that seat, although voters across Duval County will cast ballots. Willie had been rumored to be interested in the council seat, and former councilmember Katrina Brown posted on Facebook May 29 that a candidate with countywide name recognition, years of elected experience, and an existing voter base would immediately make this a more competitive election. Republican Deborah Wesley had already filed to seek the at-large seat during the city's normal election cycle in the spring of 2027. On questions of Willie's residency, Brown wrote, "In my opinion, many voters may view these events as an attempt to discourage Daryl Willie from entering the race. Whether that is the intention or not, that's a question the public is entitled to ask." And then along the right side of the front page of the Metro section, state wants its hands on courses at colleges. Law change would let officials amend offerings, byline Stephanie Matat of the USA Today Network of Florida. A small change in Florida law will grant greater power for state education officials to amend general education course lists for state colleges and universities, and it was approved by lawmakers alongside the $114.5 billion budget. The state allows the State Board of Education and the State University System Board of Governors to approve, reject, or amend the list of general education courses, when originally these education chiefs only had the power to approve or reject them. But this comes soon after the state leaders moved to block introductory sociology courses from counting for general education requirements, which escalated a clash between the DeSantis administration and the sociology discipline, a field known for probing issues of race, gender, and inequalities. The proposed change brought some backlash from lawmakers through the debate process, but ultimately Florida lawmakers approved the change with a 76-28 vote in the House and a 32-2 vote in the Senate. Senator Carlos Guillermo Smith, Democrat of Orlando, voted against this change, saying it was completely inappropriate. "It really disrupts and interferes with the independence of our institutions of higher education," Smith said to the USA Today Florida network. The change was first introduced in a conference meeting mid-May, and lawmakers denied any correlation between the change in the language and this past semester's removal of sociology courses from general education. "This is one of the ways that we can provide flexibility to our higher education system to make sure that they can do regular course of business every day without unnecessary barriers," said Representative Demi Busata, Republican of Coral Gables, to reporters after a budget conference meeting May 14th. Busata served as the House Budget Chief for Higher Education. State University System Chancellor Ray Rodriguez said the change in state law is meant to correct an oversight from 2023 when SB 266 was passed. The law directed the Board of Governors to review academic programs to ensure they align with a university's mission, along with preventing general education courses from distorting historical events. This special session presented the first opportunity to correct the previous oversight and align the BOG's statutory and constitutional authority, Rodriguez said in a text to the USA Today Network of Florida. But this also comes at a time when the battle between sociology and Florida officials has escalated in recent years. The removal of sociology courses in the spring from general education lists was the latest development in this feud, but the discipline has repeatedly faced attacks from the DeSantis administration since 2021 as part of a conservative push to reshape higher education. In particular, the battle stems from a years-long mission in Florida where Governor Ron DeSantis has cast down woke ideologies in higher education, while simultaneously

0: simultaneously amending how universities teach racial and social inequalities. United Faculty of Florida President Robert Casanello said that the proposed changes could give colleges and universities less power in controlling their own education requirements, but it could also impact more than sociology courses, including psychology, United States history, and anthropology. This looks more like attacking the autonomy of our higher education institutions, Casanello said. And at the bottom of the front page of the Metro, Larry David raising money for Alex Vindman's campaign. Byline Kurt Anderson of USA Today Network of Florida. Larry David, co-creator of Seinfeld and star of Curb Your Enthusiasm, is raising money for Florida Democratic Senate candidate Alex Vindman, a former military officer who played a key role in President Donald Trump's first impeachment. Vindman is running for the Democratic nomination to challenge incumbent Republican Senator Ashley Moody and serve out the remaining 2 years of Marco Rubio's term. Rubio is now the Secretary of State. In a social media post, David said he wanted to boost Vindman's campaign, even if it is cutting into nap time. The man is everything I'm not, which should give you an idea of what a tremendous person he is, David said in the post. Vindman is not a puppet. He loves this country. He loves it so much, it's almost off-putting. I love it too, but come on. Get a life, Vindman. The Vindman campaign confirmed the post is authentic. According to Federal Election Commission records, Vindman raised about $8.2 million in campaign contributions during the first 3 months of 2026. Moody raised about $8.4 million during the same time frame, according to the FEC. The Moody campaign did not respond to an email seeking comment about Larry's contribution. Who is Larry David? David created The Seinfeld Show with Jerry Seinfeld, who was one of the four main characters. During its nine-season run in the 1990s, it was one of the top-rated shows on television. Later, David essentially starred as a fictionalized version of himself in Curb Your Enthusiasm, which ran for 12 seasons, ending in 2024. David has won 2 Emmy Awards and numerous other accolades. Cheryl Hines, wife of U.S. Health and Human Services Secretary Robert F. Kennedy Jr., starred as David's long-suffering wife, Cheryl David. While Seinfeld generally steered clear of political issues, on Curb, David had a storyline involving his violation of Georgia law by handing a water bottle to a person waiting in line to vote. It became somewhat famous in Georgia, with former governor's candidate Stacey Abrams praising the show and a response from state officials outlining the reasons for the ban. Who is Alex Vindman? Vindman, 50, is a retired Army lieutenant colonel who served in combat in Iraq and later on the National Security Council. He played a key role in the first Trump impeachment over whether the president improperly tried to influence Ukraine to investigate Hunter Biden's role in the country. Trump, who famously said he had a perfect call with Ukraine President Volodymyr Zelensky, was acquitted by the Senate in that manner. In the meantime, Vindman appeared on 2 episodes of David's Curb Your Enthusiasm show, including the finale in 2024. One episode was a parody of the Trump call in which Vindman overhears David trying to make a shady deal with a local officer over a pool fence. It was a perfect call, David says, mimicking Trump's comments. Vindman faces Representative Angie Nixon for the Democratic U.S. Senate nomination. Moody has several lesser-known opponents for the Republican nod. The primary election is August 18th. Vindman's twin brother, Eugene Vindman, is a Democratic member of Congress from Virginia. He is also a former military officer. The brothers are of Ukrainian descent. And just inside the Metro section on page 2B, a brief obituary for Carl Hesse Baldwin III. In Jacksonville, Carl Hesse Baldwin III, known as Moe, passed away May 22, 2026. Moe now knows the peace he wasn't able to obtain in life. He is survived by his brother Mark Baldwin and niece and nephews. He was loved and will be missed. And back to the front page section, page 2A, for some nation and world briefs. Hurricane forecasters were monitoring a second possible tropical storm in the eastern Pacific Basin, the National Hurricane Center announced in an early morning update, May 31st. According to the Hurricane Center, an area of low pressure could form late this week or early next week in the south of the southern coast of Mexico. This system joins another weather disturbance expected to form in the Pacific well off the Baja California Peninsula this week. Meanwhile, in the Atlantic Basin, where hurricane season officially began June 1st, tropical cyclone formation is not expected during the next 7 days, the Hurricane Center reported. A fugitive accused of killing a sheriff's deputy and injuring a second deputy in a gunfight at a Virginia home has been captured, the FBI announced June 1st. Michael Timothy Puckett, 55, was taken into custody in North Carolina on May 31st, the Carroll County Sheriff's Office said. He was apprehended in Surry County, about 40 miles south from where the shooting took place, in rural southern Virginia. It is not immediately known what charges Puckett faces or whether he had obtained an attorney to represent him. And Oceanwide Expeditions, whose ship MV Hondius was at the center of a deadly hantavirus outbreak, said June 1st that Dutch health officials have cleared it to resume full operations. From a public health perspective, there are no objectives to returning the vessel to service, Rotterdam Rijnmond Public Health Service said in a statement shared by the ship's operator. Biosecurity experts from EWS Group treated all eight of the ship's decks, including high-temperature steam cleaning soft surfaces and disinfecting hard surfaces with registered products and hydrogen peroxide. Third-party professionals also declared the ship rodent-free. The vessel is scheduled to undergo routine maintenance and preparation before leaving Rotterdam on June 6 for Longyearbyen, Norway, where it will begin its first Arctic cruise of the season on June 13th. In sports, a blockbuster deal as the Cleveland Browns have traded defensive end Myles Garrett to the Rams. Garrett is the reigning NFL Defensive Player of the Year, and the Rams, to acquire him, gave up edge rusher Jared Verse, a 2027 first-round pick, a 2028 second-round pick, and a 2029 third-round pick. The stunning move accelerated the trajectory of two franchises heading in opposite directions. Fresh off an NFC Championship game appearance and NFL MVP Matthew Stafford's commitment to return, the Rams made it clear they would spare no expense to capitalize on the Super Bowl window of the current roster. In the NHL, tonight on ABC, the first game of the Stanley Cup Final between the Carolina Hurricanes and the Vegas Golden Knights. The Knights are the underdogs, as they have been all playoffs, as they barely squeaked in and have been riding a six-game winning streak to enter the finals. The Hurricanes, though, have only lost one time the entire playoffs, winning series 2 4-game sweeps and 1 4-1 victory. And we'll now take a look at our horoscopes for today. Aries, finally some credit. As the Sun and Saturn harmonize this evening, you get the respect you deserve. Taurus, getting rid of one thing creates space for another. This includes negative moods and attitudes. Gemini, reaching a personal milestone? As the Sun and Saturn harmonize, others acknowledge your leadership credentials. Finally. Cancer, hard at work, discipline pays off in a behind-the-scenes matter as the Sun harmonizes with Saturn. Leo, stretch a little further today. You may not feel especially adventurous, but foregoing your comfort zone is a good idea. Virgo, double down on a goal, and don't forget to loop in your allies. Libra, finally, a breakthrough with a partner. The Sun's connection to Saturn shows that sticking it out was the right call. Scorpio, seeing results? Hard work and discipline transform you from a hard rock into a diamond. Sagittarius, Do you want more out of this relationship? Be real with your love interest. Capricorn, rewarded for your diligence? As the Sun and Saturn harmonize, paying attention to the details gets you results you are after. And Aquarius, making time for what matters? That means less work, more play, as the Sun harmonizes with Saturn. And Pisces, perseverance paying off? A financial or energetic investment bears fruit. And now let's see what happened today in history. Today is, of course, June 2nd, 2026, the 153rd day of the year. There are 212 days remaining in the year. On this date in 1763, as part of Pontiac's uprising, Ojibwa people captured British Fort Michilimackinac in what is now Mackinac City, Michigan. The British regained control over the former French fort the following year from indigenous people, also known as the Chippewas. During the American Revolution, the British abandoned the old fur trading and military post after building Fort Mackinac on nearby Mackinac Island. In 1865, after 4 years of domestic bloodshed, the Civil War was widely regarded to officially ended when the commander of the final viable Confederate army in the nation, Lieutenant General Edmund Kirby Smith, formally surrendered for the Trans-Mississippi Division aboard the USS Fort Jackson in Galveston Bay, Texas. Brigadier General Stan Waite, commander of the 1st Indian Brigade, kept his fighting force together for nearly a month after Smith surrendered. Facing insurmountable odds, Waite was the last Confederate general to surrender. Smith, a former West Point graduate and U.S. Army officer, fled to Mexico and eventually Cuba. He returned to Virginia 5 months later after learning President Andrew Johnson would pardon him and grant him amnesty. In 1924, President Calvin Coolidge signed into act a law that granted citizenship to all indigenous peoples born within U.S. borders. In 1953, London's Westminster Abbey was the site of British Queen Elizabeth II's coronation. It was the first British coronation to be televised. Born Elizabeth Alexandra May Windsor, she was the Queen of the United Kingdom and its realms for 70 years, longer than any of its other monarchs. She died in 2022. In 1976, Arizona Republic reporter Don Bowles was gravely wounded when a dynamite bomb exploded under the driver's seat of his car in Phoenix. Police said Bowles was targeted for articles he wrote that angered a powerful businessman. Bowles died 11 days later. And in 1997, domestic terrorist Timothy McVeigh was convicted of murder and conspiracy and sentenced to death for his role in the 1995 bombing of a federal building in Oklahoma City that killed 168 people, including 19 children. McVeigh was executed by lethal injection in 2001. Happy 73rd birthday to activist and academic Cornel West. Happy 48th birthday to actor Justin Long. And Wayne Brady turns 54. I'm Adam Dooling, and this has been The Times Union.
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0: 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Zach Cass, former head of go-to-market at OpenAI, delivers an optimistic exploration of one of the greatest leaps in the history of technology, available wherever books are sold.
1: A new book describes a country that was once rooted in a movement around social justice and political freedom. That country? It's Iran.
2: We sort of see through his eyes both the promise of the revolution and why he believes in it, and also kind of what happened to that promise over time.
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4: There's a new pilot program in Utah. Artificial intelligence can now renew some prescriptions with nary a doctor in sight. What's that oath? First, do no harm?
5: We want to be able to preserve the physician-patient relationship. I think that's the thing we're most worried about.
4: I'm Kai Rizdal, paging Dr. AI. 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
3: Hello, my name is Janine Gage. This is the Washington Post for Tuesday, June 2nd, 2026, from Radio Reading Services of the Cincinnati Association for the Blind and Visually Impaired. Here are today's top stories. Trump's payout fund on shaky ground as Republicans push for retreat. The Justice Department said it would obey a court order pausing the nearly $1.8 billion fund, potentially signaling a broader pullback. By Kat Skorowski, Theodoric Meyer, Gerald Dillard, and Mariana Alfaro, the Trump administration Monday signaled that its nearly $1.8 billion payout fund was on shaky ground as Republican lawmakers pushed the White House to abandon an idea that had prompted resistance from members of both parties as an inappropriate way to reward the president's supporters. The Justice Department announced that it would abide by a judge's order Friday to temporarily halt the fund. The department has little choice but to obey a court order, so the unprompted announcement was seen by many lawmakers as a signal that the administration was backing away from the fund. Senator Rick Scott, Republican of Florida, said the White House assured him Monday that it was dropping the fund. Senator Majority Leader John Thune, Republican of South Dakota, said he has been making it clear to the White House for several days that it should abandon plans for the fund, which has proved deeply unpopular, and suggested the administration is moving toward doing so. I do think that the best way to handle it is if the administration decides to shut it down themselves, Thune told reporters. Ideally, Thune added, the administration would simultaneously make it clear that it will not try to resurrect the fund. The Justice Department statement followed a three-hour meeting at the White House between House Speaker Mike Johnson, Republican of Louisiana, and Trump that included a discussion on the fund, according to a person familiar with the meeting, speaking on the condition of anonymity to discuss a sensitive matter. A retreat from the fund would mark the latest setback for President Donald Trump, who has uncharacteristically backed away from some of his political initiatives in recent days, including his determination to remake the Kennedy Center and plans for an elaborate concert series to mark the nation's 250th birthday. Senators left Washington last month without passing one of Trump's top priorities, legislation to fund immigration enforcement agencies, after the administration failed to allay Senate Republicans' concerns about the fund. Democrats on Monday were pushing for a more concrete declaration that the fund would be irrevocably shut down. Trump is claiming that the slush fund is dead for now, but Democrats will not stop until it's well and truly buried, said Minority Leader Charles Schumer. It can never see the light of day. Democrats have been pushing to dismantle the fund since its emergence May 18th, saying it amounted to Trump taking money from taxpayers to reward his most militant followers, including many who falsely claimed that the President Joe Biden's administration had weaponized the Justice Department against them. Schumer said earlier Monday that Democrats would use procedural moves to force Republicans to vote repeatedly on the unpopular measure. Many in the GOP were deeply uneasy as well. Republican lawmakers joined Democrats in raising concerns that people who participated in the January 6, 2021 attack on the U.S. Capitol could benefit from the fund, and they worried it could create new political risks for the party ahead of the midterm elections. It was unclear on Monday night if the signals of the fund's demise would be enough to prompt Republicans to relent and pass the immigration funding measure. Some Republicans said the Justice Department statement made them comfortable with moving forward with the reconciliation bill. It makes it moot, Senator John Cornyn, Republican of Texas, told reporters, but other Senate Republicans said they still had concerns. Senator James Lankford, Republican of Oklahoma, said the Trump administration needs to say what they actually mean and settle it and say we're settling this whole thing aside. Senator Chuck Grassley, a Republican of Iowa, the chairman of the Senate Judiciary Committee, said he was looking for more clarity. It's pretty clear that the president has to say very explicitly that there's not going to be a weaponization fund, Grassley said. The pressure on Capitol Hill against the fund had been growing on several fronts. Senator Adam Schiff, Democrat of California, Mark Kelly, Democrat of Arizona, and Elisa Slotkin, Democrat of Michigan, said Monday they would introduce legislation to shut down the fund, hoping to force Republicans to take a difficult vote. The apparent White House retreat on the fund, which the administration has characterized as an effort to help people unfairly targeted by the government, came as Trump faced setbacks on several fronts, domestically and overseas. Iran on Monday announced it was breaking off talks with the White House to end the unpopular U.S.-Iran war and reopen the Strait of Hormuz. Trump brushed aside that announcement, telling CNBC that he couldn't care less. "I don't care if they're over, honestly," he said of the negotiations, adding that the talks had started to get very boring. Iran's announcement came following an escalation of Israeli military action in Lebanon and more airstrikes around the Persian Gulf, undermining Trump's signals Friday that he was nearing a deal that would extend the ceasefire and reopen the strait. In another area, a judge on Friday ordered Trump's name removed from the John F. Kennedy Center for the Performing Arts. Trump responded with a 700-word blast on Truth Social, one of 119 messages the president has posted or reposted in recent days. The president suggested he would drop the Kennedy Center project, including much-needed repairs, if the courts continue to limit him. "Unless I'm free to do what I do better than anyone else, bring this institution back, physically, financially, and artistically, I have no interest in continuing what could only be a hopeless journey," he wrote on social media. The president also announced that he would headline an opening ceremony for the Great American State Fair this summer, shifting plans after many of the musical performers scheduled for the event canceled because of the event's association with the president. Trump's shared 74 posts Saturday, making his fourth busiest day on social media this year, according to a Washington Post analysis. Posts included multiple images of himself and President George Washington, criticism of the Pope, and a number of AI-generated posts depicting drones on the roof of the White House. He had not posted about the payout fund as of Monday evening. Perry Stein, Clara Ensmores, and Salvador Rizzo contributed to this report. Seeking a $54 billion arsenal of killer drones, Pentagon turns to former hobbyists. The Ukraine and Iran wars revealed the value of drones, and the U.S. has launched a contest to produce what are essentially cheap flying bombs, 300,000 of them. By Ian Duncan. A company that uses drones to analyze golf course grass, another linked to a firm that hosts aerial light shows, and one founded by a 23-year-old former drone racing world champion. Any of them, the Pentagon says, could represent the future of warfare as officials scramble to plug what they see as a gaping hole in the United States military arsenal. Conflicts in Ukraine and Iran have shown the value of small, cheap drones, and the Trump administration has concluded that the U.S. desperately needs to catch up. Officials are turning to an eclectic mix of companies, some launched by one-time hobbyists, and pitting them against one another in drone dominance, an 18-month-old contest that launched this year. The price is a share of $1.1 billion in defense contracts, a sum the Pentagon hopes will be enough to buy 300,000 of what are essentially cheap flying bombs. The administration's ultimate goals are even grander. Next year's defense budget calls for $54.6 billion to fund a dramatically expanded drone warfare unit. A new round of the contest is scheduled to begin next week. At the head of the pack are Skycutter, a British firm that has partnered with a battle-tested Ukrainian manufacturer, and Nidos, founded by Soren Monroe Anderson, the young former racing champion. Monroe Anderson firms already works with the Army and Marines, and he said officials told him they had high expectations as the competition got underway. "I do love the fact that it's keeping everyone on their toes," he said. "There's no free lunch in drone dominance." The diverse array of competitors is a facet of the Pentagon's plan as it aims to expand traditional weapon buying pipelines during the second Trump administration. Officials are increasingly looking to private industry to develop new kinds of military gear and are prepared to pour money into the most promising products to avoid what they see as bloated contracts that have traditionally favored a handful of big players. "I'm deeply optimistic about how much entrepreneurial talent is out there," said Travis Metz, the deputy director of the Defense Innovation Unit, the Pentagon office overseeing the competition. "The Department of War does not need to fund the R&D for this," Metz added, using the Trump administration preferred name for the Defense Department. Officials expect the military will need to acquire huge numbers of small drones every year. The systems are cheap at about $5,000 each and designed to be attritable. Pentagon jargon meaning they could be blown up without too much concern. Drawing on technology from the racing world, Ukrainian troops have shown how the systems can sip across trench lines to hunt tanks, allowing them to stymie Russian forces. Iranians, too, have used drones to strike beyond their borders and harass ships in the Strait of Hormuz, even in the face of a huge military force. Monroe Anderson thought he could build a business when he saw how the tech he had grown up flying was playing an important role in warfare. He described how the maneuverability required to make sharp turns on a race course can also be used to precisely deliver explosives. "It's not just you can hit the tank. You can hit the tank in the right 2-foot box," Monroe Anderson said. Yet some experts say it remains unclear exactly how relevant small drones will be to the U.S. military. The conflict in Ukraine has been fought over slow-moving front lines where drone pilots can get set up and fly. "Conditions for American troops operating far from home would probably be different," said Crispin Burke, a retired Army helicopter pilot and drone specialist. "They might be going a little too extreme in trying to acquire these devices," Burke said. "If you're an army on the march, where are you going to carry all of those drones?" Metz said that while the tactics employed by American troops might be different from those in Ukraine, he still expects drones to dominate future front lines. Entrepreneurs watching the conflict have reached the same conclusion, traveling to Ukraine to get advice from the front as they launch new companies or shift existing business toward the military. Kyle DeRose first flew remote-controlled planes as a 5-year-old. After high school, he built and flew drones for the film industry and started Firefly, a light show company working with hobby-grade parts in his basement. Built in 2023 when he founded Swarm Defense to work on military systems, some of the staff shared between the two sister businesses were not keen on the pivot and refused to work on the new effort. "It's a pretty drastic swing to go from commercial entertainment to defense-focused warfighting tools," he said. But DeRose said he was convinced his tech, which allows fleets of drones to work in concert, could help American troops keep American troops safe. "It doesn't sit right with me that we had all this capability and we weren't doing something to help our warfighters." The Pentagon is now trying to narrow down dozens of hopefuls to between 3 and 5 top suppliers. To do that, officials devised the drone dominance gauntlets, 4 increasingly challenging contests in which troops will test our systems over several days. After each round, the contracts awarded to the winners increase, but the price the Pentagon will pay per drone decreases. Metz said the idea is to encourage rapid innovation without the pressure of an ongoing war. It's a slightly blunt way of trying to replicate what was happened in Ukraine, he said. The pace of change is extraordinary. The first gauntlet round took place in February at Fort Benning, about 100 miles south of Atlanta, with 26 companies invited to compete. The competitors arrived at the base in small groups over the course of 2 weeks. They were given 2 hours to train a group of military pilots on their systems, a test of how easy they would be to use. The manufacturers then had a chance to pick which of the pilots would put the drones through their paces on the test range. Missions including hitting targets the size of a desk up to 6 miles away and carrying out a strike inside a building. Among those invited to fly was Boston-based GreenSight, which once marketed its Golf Green monitoring system as military drone technology for your course. Michael Clatworthy, the company's vice president for emerging technology, said the event had a reality TV feel with teams huddling together to make plans. Would the grizzled Navy SEAL be the best pilot or the 19-year-old private? I felt they should have cameras there recording this, Clatworthy said. Officials have leaned into the theatrics, promoting the effort with a Star Wars-style social media video and posting a leaderboard. The Skycutter team hauled a television up to the roof of the building on the base that served as the launch pad, drawing a crowd to watch a drone's eye view video feed. The intense preparation took Monroe Anderson back to his racing days. Narrows went head-to-head with Skycutter. The Brits had quickly opened a factory in suburban Atlanta and partnered with the Ukrainian firm Skyfall to bring an adapted Shrik drone to the competition. The two companies took top spots in the first missions, but once officials had assigned the final scores, it was Skycutter that came out ahead, landing the largest order for 2,560 drones. Other companies were sent back to the drawing board. GreenSight scored well on some of the missions at Fort Benning, but Joel Pedlikin, its chief operating officer, said officials later told the company that it received 0 points on an assessment of its ability to manufacture thousands of drones. So we need to raise capital and build a real factory, Pedlikin said. The company hopes to be ready for the third round of the competition early next year. Neros has raised $120 million in funding from venture capital firms and recently moved into a new factory in Torrance, California. It is on course to be the first of the winners to fulfill its order, according to the Pentagon's leaderboard. The company will compete again in coming weeks as the second gauntlet round gets underway in Michigan. We're not happy with anything besides first place, so I think it's good motivation for the team, Monroe Anderson said. We won't rest until we're at number one. Ian Duncan is a reporter covering federal transportation agencies and the politics of transportation. He previously worked at the Baltimore Sun for 7 years, covering City Hall, the military, and criminal justice. He was part of the Sun's team covering Freddie Gray's death in 2015 and then Mayor Catherine Pugh's Healthy Holy Books scandal. Our next article is entitled, Iran Says It Is Breaking Off Ceasefire Talks Over Israeli Attacks on Lebanon. Negotiations were suspended because of Israel's escalating military attacks in Lebanon and U.S. strikes, an Iranian official told the Post. By Steve Hendricks and Susan George. Escalating violence in the Middle East is threatening to derail stalled peace talks between Iran and the United States as negotiators struggle to extend a shaky ceasefire and end the war. Iran suspended talks with the U.S. on Monday after Israel intensified attacks in Lebanon, according to state media reports and an Iranian official who spoke on the condition of anonymity because he was not authorized to brief the press. President Donald Trump insisted that negotiations were ongoing. Talks are continuing at a rapid pace with the Islamic Republic of Iran, Trump wrote Monday in a social media post. Trump also said Monday that Hezbollah, the militant group Israel is fighting in Lebanon, and Israel pledged to hold off on expanded military operations, but Israeli Prime Minister Benjamin Netanyahu said shortly afterward that his forces will continue to operate as planned in southern Lebanon. Netanyahu had previously announced imminent strikes on Beirut, orders that sent large numbers of civilians fleeing from the southern parts of the Lebanese capital. Over the weekend, Israeli ground forces made their deepest incursion into Lebanese territory in decades. Trump said he spoke by phone with Netanyahu and with Hezbollah through highly placed representatives. Hezbollah agreed that all shooting will stop, that Israel will not attack them, and they will not attack Israel, Trump wrote on social media. Lebanon's embassy in Washington said Hezbollah had accepted the U.S. proposal, and under the proposal arrangement, Israel would not launch a broad offensive on Beirut in exchange for Hezbollah stopping attacks on Israel. Further negotiations Tuesday and Wednesday would expand on the progress made, it said in the statement Monday evening. But overnight, Israel said it intercepted two projectiles from Lebanese territory, while Hezbollah said it targeted Israeli forces with rocket barrages in retaliation for attacks on villages in southern Lebanon. Expanded Israeli military operations are complicating peace talks between Iran and the U.S. because Iranian officials insist that a cessation of hostilities in Lebanon was included under the ceasefire announced in April. Hezbollah was funded and trained by Iran over decades and remains a key ally. The ceasefire between Iran and the United States is unequivocally a ceasefire on all fronts, including in Lebanon, Iranian Foreign Minister Abbas Araghchi posted Monday on X. Violation on one front is a violation of the ceasefire on all fronts. U.S. and Iranian negotiators have been engaged in talks for weeks, but have failed to resolve key differences on the future of Iran's nuclear program and control of the Strait of Hormuz. Now the ceasefire is increasingly coming under strain, with the two sides trading tit-for-tat attacks in recent days. The U.S. military said it struck Iranian radar and drone sites near the Strait of Hormuz over the weekend, prompting Iran to retaliate Monday with missile fire into Kuwait. Iranian and U.S. negotiators had signaled progress on finalizing a memorandum of understanding last week, but the Iranian official said Monday that he was less hopeful of an imminent deal. In addition to Israeli operations in Lebanon, the official said last-minute changes to the deal terms by U.S. negotiators over the weekend also frustrated progress. The official said U.S. negotiators had not informed their Iranian counterparts of the new deal terms. Tehran's decision to pull back from the talks highlights the difficulty Trump is facing in bringing an end to an unpopular war that has caused worldwide economic disruption, including spiking energy prices. U.S. military planners across several continents were on heightened alert for the potential expansion of hostilities, according to people familiar with the issue, who spoke on the condition of anonymity to discuss sensitive security issues. The people familiar emphasized that preparations alone do not indicate strikes are imminent. U.S. military officials in Europe and Africa raised their force protection measures as a proactive step in case fighting resumes in earnest, the people said. Trump has insisted that the U.S. dealt Iran a resounding military defeat and that he would be able to impose his top demands, including an end to its Iran's nuclear program and the containment of its stockpile of enriched uranium. Iran, however, has countered with its own steep demands, including its refusal to fully dismantle its nuclear program, demands for the release of billions in frozen funds, and extensive sanctions relief. U.S. Central Command said its most recent strikes, carried out in the coastal city of Guruk and on Kashim Island, targeted Iranian air defenses, a ground control station, and two attack drones that it said posed clear threats to ships in regional waters. Its strikes came after Iran shot down a U.S. drone operating over international waters. Both Guruk and Kashim Island are strategic sites overlooking the straits, where Iran has sought to blockade most international shipping and the United States has been escorting commercial vessels through in defiance of Tehran's closure. Iran's Islamic Revolutionary Guard Corps said it had launched missiles from Khuzestan province in retaliation for what it said was a U.S. strike on a telecommunications tower on Sirik Island. The IRCG said that its targets were destroyed and warned that any repeated strike would draw a completely different response. Kuwait's military, posting Monday on X, said that it was responding to hostile missile and drone threats and that any sounds of explosions were the result of air defense systems intercepting Iranian attacks. No casualties or damage were reported, according to local media, although civil aviation was disrupted with diversions and holding patterns over parts of the Persian Gulf region. Iran said it had targeted a U.S.-linked airbase. In Lebanon, Israel has intensified its attacks in recent weeks, killing dozens of people and issuing forced displacement orders for two of the largest cities in the south. Hezbollah has stepped up strikes against Israeli forces, including with new generation fiber optic drones. The Iran and U.S. talks are aimed at negotiating a memorandum of understanding to extend the ceasefire by 60 days and open a new round of talks on Iran's nuclear program. Vice President J.D. Vance said last week that the two sides continued to go back and forth on a couple of language points, and that it was hard to say exactly when or if the president's going to sign the memorandum of understanding. Among the core sticking points, officials said, are Iran's stockpile of highly enriched uranium and the reopening of the Strait of Hormuz. Trump has stepped in to review and tweak the latest proposals. He has played down the significance of the back-and-forth attacks, telling critics to just sit back and relax. It will all work out well in the end. France has requested an emergency meeting at the United Nations Security Council over expanding violence in Lebanon. Alex Horton, Dan Lamoff, and Victoria Craw contributed to this report. Steve Hendricks is a London-based foreign-based correspondent at large. He came to the UK as London bureau chief in 2005 after 5 years as bureau chief in Jerusalem. At the Post since 2000, he has written for most sections of the paper and reported from the Middle East, Europe, Africa, Asia, the Americas, and most corners of the United States. Susanna George covers global affairs and national security for the Washington Post, based in Washington, D.C. She was previously the Gulf Bureau Chief based in Dubai, where she led coverage of the Persian Gulf, monarchies, and Iran, before she was the Post's Afghanistan-Pakistan Bureau Chief. The next article, entitled Lacking Money and Support, Trump's Board of Peace Stalls in Gaza. With Hamas disarmament negotiations deadlocked and Israel taking further territory, plans for a grand Gaza reconstruction appear distant. By Karen Young and Gary Shi. 7 months after President Donald Trump announced his plan for Gaza, and more than 4 months since he convened his Board of Peace to implement and pay for it, the plan is stalled and expected donations to the fund it created are non-existent. Disarmament negotiations with Hamas, a crucial part of the plan, have remained deadlocked. The heavily armed militants still control Gaza's 2 million people, now confined to less than half of what was before the war already one of the most densely populated places on earth. Israel's military has expanded its occupation of 60% of the enclave that had been cleared of Palestinians. It says it intends to take more. Despite the ceasefire declared on October 9th, Israel's daily strikes have killed more than 900 Palestinians, according to Gazan health authorities. Security and reconstruction of the destroyed territory seem distant dream. The glitzy proposal of apartment complexes, high-tech industries, and waterfront tourist resorts displayed by Jared Kushner, Trump's son-in-law and Gaza negotiator at the board's February meeting has been shelved. For now, the most ambitious proposal is to build temporary housing for tens of thousands of Palestinians, once still unrealized governance and security plans are in place. Trump, who declared the Gaza war over when the 29-member Board of World Leaders gathered in Washington on February 19th for its first and only meeting, pledged we're going to make Gaza an example of success and safety and unity. Less than 10 days later, the U.S. and Israeli launched strikes against Iran. Trump has rarely mentioned Gaza since then. While the board says that $17 billion has been pledged by its members toward Gaza reconstruction, out of an estimated $70 billion required, little of it has been collected and virtually none has been spent. Humanitarian aid deliveries, food, fuel, water, medical care have improved since the ceasefire but are still insufficient. One in five families is eating only once a day, the United Nations reported last month, and mothers are skipping meals so their children can eat. Most of Gaza's borders to the outside world, all of them controlled by Israel, remain closed. Israel has been clearing rubble in the uninhabited area it controls, and there are board plans to build a logistics hub and operational base for the International Stabilization Force, ISF, that is intended to provide security oversight during a transition period. But the board has no money, and they're not going to get any money, said one person familiar with the reluctance of Arab governments to contribute funds while long-term peace and a credible path to Palestinian state remains in doubt. The person spoke on the condition of anonymity about internal discussions. Bradley Clapper, spokesperson for the board to whom the White House referred requests for comment, emphasized the positive. While the ambitions are great and much work remains, let's put the progress achieved in the short term in perspective, he said. All Hamas-held hostages were released by mid-October. Israel Defense Forces attacks that killed an average of about 3,000 people a month in the 2 years before the ceasefire had been reduced by 99%, Clapper said. Among the plan's achievements, he said, is that a committee of Palestinian technocrats has been appointed to serve as interim government while Gaza is rebuilt. Recruits are being vetted for a new non-Hamas Gaza police force, and five countries have said they will commit troops to the ISF. But none of these elements, to the extent they exist, have been deployed inside of Gaza. Instead, the National Committee for the Administration of Gaza, or NCAJ, remains in Cairo and has yet to enter the enclave. The Board of Peace has sought approval from the Israeli government to allow the committee inside the IDF-controlled part of Gaza, according to an Israeli official speaking on the condition of anonymity to discuss internal deliberation, but it is not clear if or when that will happen. Although what Clapper called a framework for the ISF has been established and potential donor countries have been named, the force so far exists only on paper. The board has posted requests for bids on construction work, primarily a logistics site for the future ISF in Israeli-held territory, where some rubble has been cleared, but no contracts have been signed and no work has begun in the rest of Gaza. The increasingly plaintive terms, Nikolai Mladenov, the Bulgarian diplomat who serves as a high representative for the board, has called for movement. 7 months since the ceasefire, the door to the future of Gaza is still closed, he told reporters in a news conference last month. It is not what the Palestinians were promised. In a May 21 briefing to the United Nations Security Council, which has blessed the Trump plan, Mladenov said he would not stand before this council and call the recovery because there is no recovery. Around 85% of the buildings in Gaza are damaged or destroyed. Some 70 million tons of rubble lie where homes and schools and hospitals used to stand, much of it mixed with unexploded ordnance. More than a million people are living this morning in tents and in the broken shells of buildings, he said. Roughly 80% of every 100 working-age Palestinians in Gaza have no work. Water is scarce. The health and education systems have not been rebuilt. Civilians are still being killed. Families still live in fear and uncertainty. Restrictions and delays continue to obstruct humanitarian access and ordinary life. Other reports by the UN and aid organizations cite dangerous infestations of rats and other vermin and the spread of disease. Palestinians are prohibited from almost all of Gaza's agricultural land, most of which lies behind the expanding lines drawn by Israeli occupation. The people of Gaza are still in desperate need of everything, said Subheya Ayas, 47, who now lives on a rooftop in old Gaza City with her husband and five children after relocating four times since they abandoned their home at the beginning of the war. While some goods are available in markets, she said on WhatsApp, they cannot afford meat, fresh fruits, or vegetables, nor replacement for the tattered clothes and blankets they have carried from place to place. Food aid packages largely consist of dry beans and flour, and there has been no electric power since the war began, she said. The situation has become unbearable, especially with the intensified airstrikes, Ayas said. We no longer know where to go or what to do. The board and Madlenov cite Hamas's refusal to disarm as a key sticking point, saying that a regular and adequate flow of aid, internal security, reconstruction, and Israeli withdrawal cannot begin without it. Madlenov and Egyptian negotiators have sought for months to coax Hamas leaders into a framework agreement that would see its fighters turn in their arms in exchange for Israel beginning a phased withdrawal from Gaza. Under the 15-point detailed version of Trump's original 20-point plan that forms the opening basis for Madlenov's efforts, Hamas fighters would be granted amnesty and could be absorbed into the National Police Force or close to go abroad. Hamas could also compete in national elections as long as it gives up its weapons and violent resistance. We're not asking Hamas to disappear as a political movement, Madlenov told reporters recently in Jerusalem. What is not negotiable, however, is that armed factions or militants with their own military command and control systems, with their arsenals or tunnel networks, can exist alongside a transitional Palestinian authority. Hamas leaders have so far refused to sign on, in part, they say, because of Israel's continued strikes and seizure of additional territory, all in apparent violation of the ceasefire. Responding at a recent conference in Israel to a member of the audience who urged them to seize all of Gaza, Prime Minister Benjamin Netanyahu acknowledged that his latest directive to the army was to take 70% as a start and possibly even more. That's up from the 53% it initially controlled under terms set out in the peace plan from which it eventually is supposed to fully withdraw. In recent statements, Hamas accused Madlenov of absolving Israel's daily violations of the agreement and said Israel was deliberately sabotaging the mediator's efforts to carry out the plan and flagrantly defying all agreed-upon understandings and guarantees. Netanyahu, who has his eye on approaching elections this year, has repeatedly said Israel will never accept the existence of a Palestinian state. The main problem for Israel is that although it is taking more and more territory and Israeli kills more and more senior members of Hamas, I see no sign for flexibility from Hamas regarding disarmament, said Michael Milstein, formerly the top analyst for Palestinian affairs in Israeli military intelligence. For Netanyahu, Milstein said, there is a big gap between all the big slogans and promises of total victory and the current situation. So you need to fill this gap with all kinds of alternative promises of taking more territory. Bishara Baba, a Palestinian American who had been a mediator between Hamas and the White House, said Hamas officials do not feel assured that their personal safety would be guaranteed after turning over their weapons, and that the U.S. was allowing Israel to get away with ceasefire violations and territorial gains in Gaza. We're at a deadlock right now, Baba said. There's going to be a point of explosion. If they feel further cornered, I wouldn't be surprised if there's renewed fighting in Gaza. And the last thing Trump will want to see is images of Israel butchering people in Gaza at a massive scale. Siham Shamadalak and Lior Soroko contributed to this report. Karen DeYoung is associate editor and senior national security correspondent for The Post. In more than three decades at the paper, she has served as bureau chief in Latin America and in London, and as correspondent covering the White House, U.S. foreign policy, and the intelligence community. Gary Sheikh is the Jerusalem bureau chief for The Washington Post, covering Israel, the Palestine territories, and the greater Middle East. Our next article, entitled The Rise of Janice Lewis George, who could be D.C.'s first Democratic Socialist mayor. Focusing on workers' and tenants' rights, the council member would represent a drastic shift in the status quo if elected to the city's highest office. By Megan Flynn. Janice Lewis George stepped out of her campaign manager's car next to the Walter E. Washington Convention Center and into a picket line against a food service giant. She draped a sign over her neck, "Aramark has no union contract," and walked a couple dozen laps in a circle in the shadow of the giant inflatable union mascot, Shabby the Rat. This moment is to let Aramark understand. If you're going to do business in D.C., D.C. is a union town. Lewis George, the Ward 4 D.C. Council member and a top mayoral candidate in June's Democratic primary, bellowed from a bullhorn. Here, Lewis George was in her element. Running with an unwavering focus on workers' and tenants' rights, Lewis George, 38, has built a campaign fueled by rock-solid union support and progressive grassroots energy in a bid to become the first Democratic social mayor in the nation's capital. Her election would mark a drastic shift in the status quo during a high-stakes period in which the city's economy is in distress, revenue is stagnant.

campaign last year of New York Mayor Sohrab Mamdani as a Democratic Socialist by both fans and opponents. This year is going to be D.C.'s turn, the MC said at a Democratic Socialist of America rally in March for Louis George, who touted her promises of universal access to affordable child care and publicly owned social media. Her top opponent in the Democratic primary, fellow council member Kenyon R. McDuffie, widely seen as more moderate, has painted her ideas as unrealistic. She wants to run D.C. using a New York City playbook, he said. But for all the talk about New York, Louis George, a third-generation Washingtonian, said it is her upbringing in Northwest Washington, in a family whose matriarch, Louis George's maternal great-grandmother, raised 13 children as a domestic worker, that is driving her run today. What happened there shaped my politics, she said, a spirit of disruption. It was around third grade when Louis George realized she liked being on stage. She remembers winning a science award presented by long-term Ward 4 council member Charlene Drew Jarvis for a project on the dangers of smoking. Louis George told the audience how much she hated her mother's habit. Mortified, her mother gave it up. I don't know why I never feared judgment, Louis George said. I would just get up there and be like, okay, take me as I am. Growing up on Kennedy Street, her childhood in the 1990s and early 2000s overlapped with one of D.C.'s most violent periods, exposing her to some of the city's most damaging social ills. She visited incarcerated relatives, lost neighbors to gun violence, saw addiction afflict even those closest to her, including a favorite uncle she would later see on a street corner on the way to church. But her mother, a union postal worker who took her to labor meetings, and paternal grandmother, a lunch lady at Alice Deal Middle School, instilled a commitment to education, Louis George said. Teachers pushed the extroverted teen toward student government as she got older, she said. She underwent a baptism by fire in city politics as a voting student representative on the D.C. school board, with contentious meetings running to 1 a.m. Her seatmate was Tommy Wells, who later served on the D.C. council, then in Bowser's cabinet and now on Louis George's campaign. As a senior at School Without Walls, Louis George was YMCA youth mayor, showing early signs of a kind of radical consistency in her political beliefs. In 2006, as the D.C. Council weighed publicly financing national park construction, she pushed legislation to prevent the displacement of longtime residents living around it. She always had a spirit of disruption, going against the grain, advocating for the least in the community, said Chioma Iwuyoha, a committee woman for the D.C. Democratic Party who has known Louis George since she was 17. Louis George didn't initially plan to pursue politics as a career. Seeing the impact of violence on her community as a child, she said, spurred her to pursue a law degree at Howard University. She got jobs waiting tables and clerking at Nordstrom Rack and moved into her sister's attic after a rent hike displaced her and her family from the Kennedy Street home. A story she often tells as one of that shaped her positions on tenants' rights. At Howard, she gravitated towards studying the nation's long history of mass incarceration of Black Americans and wrestled with what role she would play in the system as a Black lawyer. Her professors thought she would become a public defender. She surprised them when she decided to become a prosecutor, wanting to use the power as a force for good, she said. It was this theory that change has to happen from the inside out, she said. She put the story to test working as a juvenile prosecutor under D.C. Attorney General Carl A. Racine. His supervisor at the time, Elizabeth Weiser, said Louis George was the kind of person who was in early and then and there late, and who taught critically about how her decisions regarding punishment or second chances could affect victims, the accused, and the broader community. She was open to emerging reforms, Weiser said, such as restorative justice and deferred sentencing requirements, in which a young person's case

0: case could be dismissed if strict requirements were met. She has been gravitating toward democratic socialism in 2016, inspired by Bernie Sanders' presidential campaign and later Alexandria Ocasio-Cortez's run for Congress. Seeing the movement as a fitting merger of her democratic politics and a laser focus on working rights, she went to her first Democratic Socialist of America meetup in D.C. in 2018. D.C. is a labor town. 8 years later, in March, Louis George stood on a makeshift stage in a D.C. Mexican restaurant before a roaring crowd of socialists. "I'm a proud Democratic Socialist, proud of how far we have become," she said. She recounted to the crowd how she had gotten there, having stunned the city's political establishment in 2020, when she upset Ward 4 council incumbent Brandon T. Todd, a close friend of the mayor. She campaigned on protecting tenants' rights, law that the council had rolled back, one she had used to purchase her first home in Manor Park. She and her husband, who are raising a baby son, recently purchased a $1.1 million home nearby. And she lambasted Todd over a vote against the city's universal paid family leave policy. For Louis George, that was personal, too. Before she was a candidate, she went to the Wilson building to advocate the leave policy after caring for her dying father. Now in her second term, Louis George has adopted a legislative style, blending less flashy work, rigorous oversight of broken HVAC systems in schools, as chair of the Facilities Committee, for example, with a more notorious reputation as one of the council's most liberal members. She has emerged as essentially the antithesis to Bowser, often disagreeing with the mayor on everything from rental housing policy to public safety, most recently firmly opposing an expanded youth curfew, a vote McDuffie is also hammering her on. Louis George has pledged a more aggressive approach to Trump if elected, vowing to sever any coordination with federal immigration authorities. Her economic philosophy clashes with the mayor's, too. Bowser has prioritized major capital investments, such as in Capital One Arena, to revive the downtown economy, believing the growth in tax revenue could enhance spending to address needs in all 8 wards. Louis George rejects that as a trickle-down approach and says hers would be a bottom-up through direct investment in programs such as universal child care subsidy that would attract working families to the city. To fund it, she has floated a business activity tax on companies whose owners live outside the city. Bowser, by contrast, has repeatedly warned against any new taxes. Some people are like, "Well, how are you going to do it?" Louis George said of her child care plan, including funding boosted wages for educators. "It's like the same way this mayor does it. She prioritized the city being a sports town. I'm going to prioritize the city being a labor town." Her limited legislative record, Louis George's tenure on council, is shorter than half of McDuffie's, has been fodder for her opponent to pitch himself as more experienced. Louis George bristles at the criticism, pointing to some of the bills she has passed that touch on everyday life, such as mitigating rodent-attracting litter and enhancing traffic safety infrastructure around schools. Her marquee progressive ideas, such as bringing social housing to D.C., have not become a reality. Still, she has found success in championing or co-leading major amendments to legislation, such as an expanded labor agreement in the $3.7 billion Washington Commandeer Stadium deal that was heralded by unions, or taxing the rich to fund pay raises for child care workers. It's the times that Louis George has separated herself from her colleagues, however, that have solidified her anti-establishment image and ended up in attack ads. Louis George has often voted in the minority. At times, she has stood alone against lifting a pandemic-era eviction moratorium in cases in which the tenant posed a public safety threat, arguing others on the lease would be unlawfully thrown out, against an emergency public safety bill during 2023 crime spike, opposing a temporary expansion of pretrial detention for those charged with violent offenses. Council member Zachary Parker Democratic Ward 5, said Louis George called him about an hour before the vote as she was wrestling with her decision. She decided she could not move from her position, pointing to pretrial data to argue more detention would not prevent crime. That's an example, Willa, where whether or not you agree with her decision, I think it shows that she's willing to stand up for what she believes in, Parker said. But where her allies see a principled leader unbowed by pressure, her critics see a left-wing insurgent out of sync with the city's needs. She has proven herself to be an impediment and a barrier in every single way, said Dean Hunter, CEO of the Small Multifamily Owners Association, who doubted Louis George would hear out landlords about their economic stressors, such as unpaid rent. As she consistently backed tenants, many developers, housing providers, and real estate agents, as well as the Associated Builders and Contractors of Metro Washington, have backed McDuffie, even as Louis George has sought to make inroads with ideas such as Downtown Development Corporation and a pledge to build 72,000 units of housing within 5 years. The Regional Building Trades Council has backed Louis George. Her broad opposition to increasing penalties and incarceration as a tactic to reduce crime, celebrated by advocates of criminal justice reform, has been villainized by critics who have attacked Louis George as too lenient while also resurfacing her 2020 campaign comments about defunding police. Louis George has walked back that rhetoric in which she called for diverting police funding to violence intervention or other programs. Still, the DSA's platform calls for substantially defunding police departments and ultimately abolishing them. Asked if she shares that vision, Louis George said that she does not always agree with what the DSA does and argued that opponents' defund attacks are cheap shots. I stood up in the moment, just like every generation before me has stood up and made a loud, resounding call for investments in our community, Louis George said, adding that years of police brutality cases that did not result in justice informed her earlier calls. She says now that she would hire more police to alleviate overtime burdens straining the department. That concludes the Washington Post for Tuesday, June 2nd, 2026. My name is Janine Gage. Thank you so much for listening, and I hope you have a great day.
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1: Welcome to the reading of the New York Times for Monday, June 1st, 2026. As a reminder, Radio Eye is a reading service intended for people who are blind or have other disabilities that make it difficult to read printed material. Your reader is Mary Fullington. We'll start today's reading with the Merriam-Webster word of the day, which is palatable. Palatable is an adjective, spelled P-A-L-A-T-A-B-L-E. Palatable describes something that has a pleasant or agreeable taste, or that is pleasant or acceptable to someone. Here are some examples. Our group was pleasantly surprised that the food options at the local fair were actually palatable this year. Given the traffic downtown, traveling by train is a palatable alternative to driving. And a final example from Edna Bonholm of the New Republic on March 6, 2026. Toni Morrison's work was not meant to be a palatable salve. Instead, surprise and provocation are the ingredients of her fiction. The Merriam-Webster word of the day, palatable. Now we will read the front page headlines from today's print edition of the New York Times. After voting decision, a month of political earthquakes across the South. As Republicans rush to redraw the region's congressional maps, some voters are confused and concerned, and civil rights activists are gearing up for the fight of a generation. You can't stop this data center, a mom was told. She won't quit. Cassie Solberg has concerns about a proposed complex the size of 3,800 football fields near her home. Trust us, the developer says. Among Mamdani's priorities, economic development seems low on the list. Mayor Zoran Mamdani has not filled the vacant role of president of the Economic Development Corporation, deepening concern over his attention to the New York City economy. Visiting hours to resume at Delaney Hall Detention Center after protests. Governor Mike Sherrill and other New Jersey elected officials have urged calm as demonstrators clashed with police while protesting conditions at the Immigration Detention Center. First article. After voting decision, a month of political earthquakes across the South. As Republicans rush to redraw the region's congressional maps, some voters are confused and concerned, and civil rights activists are gearing up for the fight of a generation. By Emily Cochran and Rick Rojas. Emily Cochran and Rick Rojas, who cover the South, reported this article from Montgomery and Selma, Alabama, Baton Rouge, Louisiana, Nashville, and Atlanta. It is a confusing moment to be a voter in the South. Republican leaders across the region have redrawn congressional maps at breakneck speed in the month since the Supreme Court weakened the Voting Rights Act, leading primaries to be postponed, a veteran House member to abandon his reelection bid, and new candidates to charge into races ahead of the November midterms. The outcome could be the most sweeping reconfiguration of the region's political landscape in at least a generation, pushing what was already a largely red swath of the country more firmly into the Republican column and jeopardizing the political careers of a number of Black Democrats. In the meantime, the rush to redistrict is stoking a fierce debate over what representation should look like in the South, as well as more pragmatic questions about district boundaries that are shifting, or may soon shift, under voters' feet. Quote, "They literally have created chaos," said Mayor Chas Mulder of Columbia, Tennessee, a Democrat whose home was drawn out of the Tennessee district where he had spent months running for Congress when Republican state lawmakers adopted a new map in early May. Quote, "It's the voter that loses in this kind of partisan gamesmanship." Recent redistricting efforts have not been limited to the South, nor have Republicans been behind all of them. But President Trump pushed the party to adopt the strategy even before the Supreme Court ruling, recognizing the uphill battle that Republicans faced to maintain their slim House majority in the midterms. Texas began the current redistricting wars last summer at the behest of Mr. Trump, drawing a new map in an effort to flip 5 House seats to Republicans. Democrats in California responded in kind, and several other states followed last fall. But it was the Supreme Court ruling late last month that set off the frenzy in the South, where the Voting Rights Act had long protected a handful of districts with a majority of Black voters who have largely elected Black Democrats. About 60% of Black Americans live in the South, a share that has grown in recent years in a reversal of the exodus from the region during the Great Migration, according to an analysis by the Brennan Center for Justice, a public policy institute. At least a third of the population is Black in Georgia, Louisiana, and Mississippi, as is 1 in 4 voters in Alabama. But while Republicans fully control almost every southern state, the region remains racially polarized, as most of the districts with a majority of Black voters lean Democratic and have elected Black representatives. They include James E. Clyburn of South Carolina and Benny Thompson of Mississippi, who have both served more than 3 decades in Congress. Georgia has 4 Black members of the House. As recently as 2024, rulings tied to the Voting Rights Act paved the way for the creation of new districts in Alabama and Louisiana that Black Democrats won. But in its ruling last month, the Supreme Court rejected Louisiana's congressional map as unconstitutional. The court's conservative supermajority agreed with plaintiffs in a lawsuit that race had illegally been used as a primary factor in drawing the second majority Black district, which Representative Cleo Fields won in 2024, flipping it from Republican to Democrat. The ruling significantly raised the bar for proving discrimination against minority voters under the Voting Rights Act. Within hours, it set off a redistricting frenzy across the South, with Tennessee, Louisiana, and Alabama quickly moving to eliminate districts with large concentrations of Black voters. The Florida legislature approved a map on the day of the ruling that eliminated 4 Democratic-held districts, diluting the voting power of Black and Hispanic voters in several regions. In states like Mississippi, where primaries had already been held, Georgia, where early voting had started, and South Carolina, where lawmakers failed to reach agreement on a new map before early voting began last week, top officials vowed that the coming midterm elections would be the last to use their current maps. The ruling also surfaced a fraught debate about just how far the South has been able to move beyond the racism of the region's past, where segregation-era poll taxes, literacy tests, and other disenfranchisement tactics were used to deny basic rights to black voters. Quote, vast social change has occurred throughout the country and particularly in the South, Justice Samuel A. Alito, Jr. wrote for the majority in the ruling. In interviews around the region, though, many black voters said the ruling worried them deeply. Quote, they're trying to bring us back, said Janet Tobias, 70, sitting outside a Louisiana State Capitol hearing room where lawmakers were debating new district lines one recent evening. Noting attempts by Mr. Trump and other conservative lawmakers to roll back diversity efforts and the teaching of black history, she said she feared that, quote, we are not going to have anyone behind those doors speaking up on our behalf. To hear some black lawmakers tell it, some of their most important duties are delivering funds to communities that have been chronically overlooked and underserved, and guaranteeing that the perspective of a black Southerner is present when consequential decisions are being made in Washington. Quote, sometimes people don't bother to read my resume or look at my record. They just see a picture and see my skin color. Mr. Clyburn, once the number three Democrat and still viewed as a power broker, said in an interview. He added, quote, let the work I do speak for me. For some voters and officials, however, the ruling was a validation that race should never have been a factor in determining representation. Quote, people are talking about race and all this other stuff. I don't think it was ever built that way, said Ben Lilly, chairman of the Republican Executive Committee in Iberia Parish, Louisiana. Quote, everyone has an opportunity here, you know, so run it. Run it to win it. In some states, as lawmakers debated new maps, absentee ballots had already been distributed, and early voting was set to begin. At least one Louisiana congressional office was flooded with calls asking if voting had been canceled altogether. Campaigns have been canceled, started, or relaunched under new district lines that did not exist a month ago. In Alabama, a week after primary elections were held for most races, residents in four congressional districts are waiting for the Supreme Court to weigh in on which map can be used in an August special election. The current one, with two districts held by black Democrats, or a previous one the legislature wants to revert to, with just one district containing a large number of black voters. The Republicans redrawing the maps have swatted away accusations of racism, insisting they were focused on delivering their party even more of a political advantage. The Supreme Court has repeatedly upheld partisan gerrymandering in recent years. In Tennessee, where the majority black city of Memphis was split this month among three new districts that lean Republican, several Republicans downplayed concerns about how the city's black and Democratic voters would be represented moving forward. Quote, just because that you may not have voted for that person doesn't mean you're not represented, said Cameron Sexton, the Tennessee House Speaker, in an interview. Dana Brown, a voter in Irmo, South Carolina, saw it differently. She opposed South Carolina lawmakers' redistricting push, saying it would marginalize the voices of racial minorities. Quote, they're not wanting to hear black voters' voices, and that's something that we fought for forever, Ms. Brown, 42, said after voting in the state's Democratic primary on Wednesday. Quote, You should be able to hear everybody's side and come to a common ground. Some voters said they were, more than anything, put off by the loss of political competition in their states. Edward Galloway, a Republican in Columbus, Georgia, said he agreed with excluding race as a factor in determining district lines, but he also called gerrymandering, quote, one of the biggest threats to democracy we have. Quote, we're a long way from representing communities, which is what we really ought to be about, Mr. Galloway, 71, said. Others, including Jeff Holcomb, a Republican in Chapin, South Carolina, said they were annoyed at lawmakers for trying to pass new maps so close to primary elections. Quote, I don't want it to happen this late in the cycle, Mr. Holcomb, a 66-year-old military veteran, said. People have already voted. With little political power at the state level in the South and on the brink of losing more seats in Congress, Black elected officials, faith leaders, and activists are still grappling with how to move forward. Earlier this month, a number of them organized a pilgrimage to Selma and Montgomery, Alabama, cities regarded as sacred for their civil rights history, to rally for a new fight over representation. Quote, this is about how we build power in the South and together to change this country, State Representative Justin J. Pearson, who faces an uphill battle as he runs for Tennessee's redrawn 9th Congressional District, said at the Montgomery gathering. For others, it was a matter of continuing to vote and urging others to do the same, and there were early signs of an energized electorate in several southern states. In South Carolina, the first day of early voting more than doubled the previous record for highest turnout in a single day. In New Orleans, a recent town hall hosted by Representative Troy Carter, a Democrat of New Orleans, was standing room only. And elsewhere, several voters said the ruling had pushed them to become more involved politically. Quote, you wonder if there's anything that can be done at this point, said Nettie Ramsey, 58, after casting her primary vote during her lunch break in Montgomery on Tuesday. But actually, I don't ever want to see us stop fighting for our rights. We've come a long way, she added. We have a ways to go. Next article. You can't stop this data center, a mom was told. She won't quit. Cassie Solberg has concerns about a proposed complex the size of 3,800 football fields near her home. Trust us, the developer says. By Juliet McCour, reporting from Broadview and Billings, Montana. At the top of a gravel road inside a small aluminum-clad building, Cassie Solberg arrived at another town council meeting in Broadview, Montana, causing trouble. This time, the mayor threatened to call the sheriff. Ms. Solberg was at it again, demanding information about a Houston company's plan to build a behemoth 5,000-acre AI data center campus near her rural property. The development, part of a nationwide boom in facilities that can power artificial intelligence, would be the size of about 3,800 football fields. Her face grew red when Broadview's mayor gruffly turned down her request to host a public forum about the data center. Because the property was outside the town limits, quote, it doesn't affect us, he said. Quote, it affects your residents, Ms. Solberg said, leaning forward in her chair, frustrated that the council members didn't share her unease that the project could destroy the area's traditions of farming and ranching that have endured for generations. One of only two members of the public at the meeting last month, she asked, has anyone on the town council signed a non-disclosure agreement with the developer that would keep them silent about the project? The mayor said the council wasn't obliged to answer the public's questions at the town meetings, according to what the town's lawyer had told him. One council member leaped from her chair to confront Ms. Solberg, nearly nose to nose, demanding that she leave. Another council member, the mayor's sister, said the group had no power over whether the data center would come to Broadview. Quote, you can't stop it, she said. Still, Ms. Solberg, 43, is trying to stop it, or at least slow it down until some questions are answered. She is stepping into an increasingly common role for residents in rural communities throughout the United States where data centers are planned. The fledgling gadfly taking on big tech, racing against the clock to rouse concerns among neighbors over construction projects so large they have no precedent. Developers and the tech companies behind the quick and quiet proliferation of data centers often respond with little transparency, asking communities to simply trust them while sharing no official plans. Quote, I think they count on us being dumb country people and us not pushing back, Ms. Solberg said. But by the time you figure out what these companies are planning to do, they've got the data centers built already. The Cassie Solbergs of the country might not have the financial might, political power, or legal arsenal needed to beat back the multi-billion-dollar projects catalyzed by the world's most powerful companies. But they do have a fierce loyalty to their way of life and their land. Can a stay-at-home mother of six thwart one of the biggest developments in her state's history? On one side of Miss Solberg's 21-acre property, the jagged teeth of the snow-capped Crazy Mountains rise from the horizon. Everywhere else is an endless jigsaw of green and tan fields and farms, home to antelope, deer, and prairie dogs. Coyotes howl at night, but the loudest sound on most days is the wind whooshing through the grass, the white noise of the Great Plains. Quote, it's very peaceful here, and we just want to live simply, Miss Solberg said with a sigh last month as she pitched hay to her horses while meadowlarks sang in the distance. Quote, that's exactly what we're looking for. But will we be able to live like this anymore? Miss Solberg and her family moved here in November from Idaho for her husband's job, bringing their menagerie, 12 chickens, 12 ducks, 2 horses, 3 cats, 4 dogs, including one 140-pound Anatolian shepherd who greets every visitor at the car door, and their milk cow, Lily. Their 8-year-old daughter, Zoe, was their only child who made the trip. Their older children were already out of the house. They sought solitude and freedom in Montana, and founded outside Broadview a town of about 140 people with one restaurant, one gas station, and no stoplights along a lonely 2-lane highway that leads to Billings, the state's most populated city, 30 miles away. Miss Solberg homeschools Zoe in the dining room while the scent of homemade sourdough bread rises from the oven. On Tuesdays, they head to a children's Bible club in Lavina, the next town over, 14 miles away. Wednesdays are for 4-H club and ballet. Ms. Solberg had dreams of her five other children moving onto the property with their own families someday. Then, on January 4, she saw a video on the town's Facebook page. A local activist whose daughter attends the town's only school was inviting people to meetings about AI data centers. Quote, "These AI centers are like something we've never seen before," the woman said on the video. Ms. Solberg turned to her husband, Brendan. They wondered, what's a data center? Questions were racing through Ms. Solberg's head later that month as she sat among more than 100 people in an auditorium at Rocky Mountain College in Billings, where the local activist, Carrie Olson, and several environmental experts spoke about the recent wave of data center activity in Montana. At least three large data centers and many small ones have been proposed for the state, lured by tax breaks, vast open land, and Governor Greg Gianforte, who has tried to make Montana a hub for AI. So many people came to the meeting that some were stuck in the hallway trying to listen in. Quote, "People are very upset," Ann Hedges, executive director of the Montana Environmental Information Center, a nonprofit that hosted the gathering, and others around the state, later said, quote, "We are seeing a response that in my 32 years I've never seen." An MC introduced the speakers. Quote, "I have assurances from all of them that they did not use ChatGPT to write their presentations," she said, getting a laugh before the tone shifted. Ms. Solberg took notes. A data center is a warehouse-sized building that holds a sea of computer servers that run day and night, collecting, processing, and storing data for the internet. Giant ones are needed to run AI models that teach computers to think like humans. The chief executive of Quantica Infrastructure, the developer of the Broadview project, has said on a podcast that the campus would have 12 to 16 buildings, 200,000 to 300,000 square feet each. Data centers need a lot of water. In some cases, more water than a small city needs, because the servers create intense heat and require continuous cooling. This could be disastrous for Broadview, Ms. Solberg thought, because water is precious there. Many residents struggle with low water flow. They don't do laundry and shower at the same time. She also learned that data centers require a massive amount of electricity. Northwestern Energy, Montana's largest power provider, signed a letter of intent to provide up to 1,000 megawatts to Quantica's Broadview Data Center, enough to power every home in the state on an average day, and then some. A document appeared on the video monitor showing the letter of intent from Northwestern regarding Quantica's project. Ms. Hedges said about the only thing not redacted, quote, "is the language that says this is confidential." The company said discretion was necessary to protect business strategies. Ms. Solberg said she couldn't help but be suspicious. A few seats away from her were Charlie Baker, the chief financial officer of Quantica, and Jess Peterson, a lobbyist and management consultant, who is the local face of Big Sky Digital Infrastructure, the arm of Quantica that is developing the Broadview project. Ms. Solberg noticed the company's logo in one of their jackets and sneaked glances at them. The two men listened to the presentations, but never spoke. A Broadview Town Council member's garage was renovated recently. Now it's the local headquarters for Big Sky Digital Infrastructure, which holds weekly office hours to give community members a chance to talk to company representatives about the data center.

I attended an office hours session last month to interview Mr. Peterson. Inside, a whiteboard featured a welcome sign drawn by Mr. Peterson's two daughters in middle school cursive. Another sign said, "Go Pirates," for the town school. Mr. Peterson said Quantica had gone out of its way to have, quote, complete transparency about its project, which he said would be, quote, a data center done right. He acknowledged that some residents might be concerned about information they had learned from environmental groups objecting to the data center's potential use of water and electricity. But the public just has to trust that Quantica will do right by them, he said. They are partners in this. Everyone will know more, he told me, when Quantica signs a contract with a tech company to use the facility. That announcement would come by the end of the year. Besides, Mr. Peterson said, much of the apprehension over the data center comes from people who are afraid of AI more broadly, as if, quote, Big Brother is going to take over. Those people, he added, have no role in this conversation. What Mr. Peterson could tell me now, he said, was that the project would have minimal impact on the land and the people who live nearby. And residents wouldn't have to pay for a thing. He offered no guarantees, but said the project would bring its own power, at least some of it, from solar and natural gas. Despite what opponents have been saying, and despite the information gleaned from data centers around the world, Mr. Peterson said the Broadview site would need, quote, not that terribly much water. It will bring jobs, he said. Thousands of temporary workers could descend on Broadview for the construction. The number of permanent jobs would be 30, 40, 100, he doesn't know for sure. But he described them as good-paying jobs that would not require specialized training or a college education, jobs like janitors, maintenance workers, or security guards. He likened it to, quote, being a miner, but not having to grab a drill. Generations of families could stay in Broadview because people would not have to move to make a living, as many are doing now. They could say, quote, oh my gosh, I could push a broom and come home to my home in Lovina that I love, and my kids can do that. For anyone who doesn't like the idea of living next to a data center, he added, quote, there's probably a county up the road that doesn't have one. He said the eventual deal will include, quote, community benefits package, which could help Broadview pay for things like its problematic wastewater lagoon. The Montana Department of Environmental Quality issued the town a violation in March for longstanding issues at the site, demanding compliance. Remediation could cost millions. The mayor has said the town had no official business with Quantica, but Mr. Peterson said town officials did ask the company for financial help with its lagoon, recalling them saying, quote, it's a big cost for the community. We're in a big deficit now. Of course, the company would help, Mr. Peterson said. He said he had been checking with the town council to see how its requests for loans and grants were going, and that a town councilwoman visited him every week to chat. Quantica also has been putting money toward school functions like concessions at sporting events and town causes, including the emergency squad. Last fall, it bought a hog that had been raised by a member of Broadview's 4-H club and turned it into pork for the school's lunches. Quote, nothing is more rewarding than bringing homegrown Montana pork to the kids right here in Broadview, the company said in a social media post. Quote,
We would like some guardrails on this project out in Broadview, she said, asking for the county to pass an interim zoning ordinance so it could have time to study the project's impact. We'd like transparency, accountability, and protections. As Ms. Solberg read her exhaustive research about the effects of data centers on things like water, air temperature, and electricity, the commissioners grew antsy. How much longer? One said. Ms. Solstice had some allies. Rick Eaton, a knife maker who raises horses, was one of more than a dozen people at the hearing in favor of Ms. Solberg's zoning request. Quote, she has been carrying a heavy load, especially being right there near where the data center will be, he said later. 20 years ago, Mr. Eaton and his wife, Marie, moved to an 1,100-acre ranch northeast of Broadview from the fast-paced world of the West Coast. Quote, we live here for a reason, and that's to get away from these big businesses, big government, and technology. So it's frustrating that they tracked us down and showed up at our doorstep anyway, he said. His main worries are that the data center will cause his wells to go dry and make his electric bills unaffordable. Tim Whiff is the president of the Mountain View Hutterite colony outside town, where his group of German-speaking Anabaptists live on a communal farm. He begged the commissioners to protect residents. If the data center affects the aquifer, what will the 140 people in his colony do? Their lives and businesses are tied to the land. They have 160 dairy cows and 19,000 chickens. They sell eggs to Walmart. And they ship 1,800 pigs a week to other states. The farm needs a lot of clean water. Quote, these people do think we are stupid, he said. But where do people think their eggs and milk come from? People like us. The county denied Ms. Solberg's request.

to pause the development of the data center. Every day, Miss Sulzberg sits at her desk that looks out onto miles of prairie and reads about people across the country who have succeeded in hindering data centers. They're storming into town hall meetings, recalling politicians who don't endorse moratoriums, lobbying for state legislation. She has been desperately trying to get that kind of traction in Broadview. There have been no breakthroughs yet. Quote, "I hope I will be able to make a difference," she said, "but you know, I'm just not sure." The Montana legislature meets only once every 2 years and is not set to convene again until January. The data center construction might be well on its way before state lawmakers offer help, she said. Her fellow Broadview area residents aren't exactly galvanizing behind her efforts. Residents who meet most mornings at the Homestead Inn, the only restaurant for miles, say they don't know what all the fuss is about. Sipping coffee and snacking on homemade glazed potato donuts called Spud Nuts last month, the group decided that people should not be protesting a project that might not happen. Other projects for that land have come and gone, they said. Quote, "Why do they keep bothering us?" said Roger Schwartz, the mayor, whose brother Dwayne owns the restaurant. "They're just too much. It's all too much." Yet Miss Olberg continues to show up at every town council and county commissioner's meeting. Quote, "I'm still there. I'm still here," she told the town council at its last session. The Yellowstone County commissioners suggested that Miss Sulzberg pursue a special zoning ordinance that citizens can initiate to protect the health, safety, and welfare of county residents. Quote, "Is that a red herring?" she asked them, adding that their apparent apathy has been deflating. She wondered out loud if they were sending her on a wild goose chase. The citizen-led zoning permit requires approval from at least 60%

days left to file the paperwork with the county, she drove 6 hours round trip to save an hour's old calf whose mother was sent to slaughter. She then stayed up past midnight to try to draft the regulations, a daunting assignment for someone with no legal background. She has felt growing pressure. Last week, Quantica announced a new plan to generate not just 1,100 megawatts of power for the Broadview campus, but more than 7,000 megawatts. That's more power than is generated by the Grand Coulee Dam, the largest power plant in the country. If Quantica uses all of that power in Broadview, the site would be one of the biggest data center campuses in the world. Quote, "There's a monster coming," Ms. Solberg said. "I'm just trying to warn everyone about it." Next article. Among Mamdani's priorities, economic development seems low on the list. Mir Zoran Mamdani has not filled the vacant role of president of the Economic Development Corporation, deepening concerns over his attention to the New York City economy. By Dana Rubenstein, Sally Goldenberg, Jeffrey C. Mays, and Emma Goldberg. Over the course of his early tenure as mayor, Zoran Mamdani has filled out City Hall's upper ranks with people he trusts to implement his democratic socialist-inflected agenda in New York City, the nation's financial capital. But one arm of the city government continues to bedevil him. The Economic Development Corporation, whose mission is to leverage city real estate and tax incentives to attract private capital and drive job growth across the five boroughs. 5 months into the mayor's tenure, the nonprofit corporation remains officially rudderless, with City Hall officials considering at least 10 candidates for EDC president, including a consumer protection advocate and pro-business types. But the mayor's team has been unable to coalesce around any of them, illustrating an internal debate over how to direct the organization. The uncertainty surrounding the EDC's leadership and direction has fed the notion, widespread among business leaders and moderate Democratic politicians, that Mr. Mamdani is insufficiently attuned to the health of New York City's economy, and that his inattention potentially comes at his and the city's peril. It also raises larger and more fundamental questions. What kind of economic policy does the mayor want to embrace? And is Mr. Mamdani quietly withdrawing from City Hall's traditional role of courting business and using the EDC's power to support a thriving economic climate in New York? Quote, "I have not heard one statement yet about how it is that the city sees industry growth, how the city wants to maximize talent, and certainly the absence of an EDC head this far into the administration is a concern," said Gregory Morris, the chief executive of the New York City Employment and Training Coalition. When the mayor talks about the economy, he largely talks about his ambitious universal daycare and housing programs and how they will redound to the city's economic benefit, a prediction some analyses agree with. But some business and workforce development leaders argue that Mr. Mamdani cannot fulfill his vision for a more expansive government without a robust tax-generating economy. They note that affordability requires not just cheaper goods, but also better-paying jobs.
and they worry that he has yet to articulate what business growth in the Mamdani area.

0: area will be at a time when the challenges facing New York's economy are legion. The city's job numbers are lackluster, even as office leasing has strengthened. Some financial sector jobs have migrated to Texas. The war on Iran continues to cast a haze over the country's economic prospects. City officials are eyeing the coming disruptions from artificial intelligence with alarm. International tourism has declined. We have the worst job market we've had in decades, outside of a recession, and we are facing the most intense competition we ever have with some parts of the country and to some extent other global capitals, said Mark Levine, the city's comptroller. Quote, and we have the possibility of an economic slowdown ahead, and that's before you deal with the AI disruption. Quote, some of this is out of our hands because these are national and global economic challenges, Mr. Levine continued, but we do have tools at our disposal, and most of those tools are wielded by EDC. Unlike typical city agencies, the Economic Development Corporation, considered a pioneering example of a municipality-run nonprofit designed to drive economic growth, exists outside of the city's typical procurement rules. Its staff is not unionized, and it is perceived as a nimble arm of an otherwise sprawling, sclerotic government. And so, when former Mayor Bill de Blasio wanted to create a citywide ferry system, he turned to the EDC. When the mayor before him, Michael R. Bloomberg, wanted to bring a world-class research university to Roosevelt Island, he deployed the EDC. In 2024, the corporation leveraged city assets to support as many as 6,475 companies, attracting $1.5 billion of private investment, it boasted in a report. Its recent work has included granting tax exemptions to small bore projects, like a family-owned building supply company in Hunts Point, and overseeing large-scale master plans, like the multi-billion dollar Brooklyn Marine Terminal. There, developers intend to build 6,000 units of housing and modernize port operations, a plan Mr. Mamdani's EDC has moved ahead with, despite the opposition of the local Democratic Socialist legislators. One candidate who was interviewed for the position and had worked at the EDC was dismayed to find that the interview questions seemed to suggest a lack of understanding about the function of the organization. The questions focused largely on how it could regulate large corporations. Quote, why don't you just stop for a second and focus on keeping the good things going, said Matthew Hiltzik, a publicist, who was appointed by Mr. de Blasio to the board of the EDC and has felt confused by the organization's lack of direction and by the emphasis placed on city-run grocery stores. In a sign that complaints about the lack of an economic agenda are breaking through, Joe Calvella, a spokesman for the mayor, said on Friday that Mr. Mamdani is currently putting together a business advisory council to provide feedback on the city's economic development plans, a move that may run afoul of Mr. Mamdani's base. Central to many business leaders' concern is how Mr. Mamdani's cabinet, or at least the more democratic socialist-aligned elements of it, seems eager to reshape the way the EDC does business and de-emphasizes economic development. Mr. Mamdani is the first mayor of the 21st century to have no deputy mayor with, quote, economic development in their title. On January 2nd, Julie Sue, then the city's incoming deputy mayor for economic justice, circulated a memo calling for every EDC program to be reevaluated to ensure the corporation was advancing, quote, not just economic growth or economic strength, but justice. Ms. Su's interests seem to align with those of Lina Khan, the Biden-era Federal Trade Commission leader who helped lead Mr. Mamdani's transition team and has been personally involved in the quest for a new EDC leader. Together, they urged the mayor to consider hiring Rohit Chopra, a former director of the Consumer Financial Protection Bureau, and Ms. Khan's former colleague and co-author. Mr. Chopra was also pushed by leaders of the city chapter of the Democratic Socialists of America, according to a person familiar with the selection process. He has since been scooped up by Governor Gavin Newsom of California to manage a consumer regulatory agency. It is not unheard of for a major city leadership role to remain unfilled this long into a mayor's first year. Mr. Mamdani's predecessor, Eric Adams, did not name a permanent fire commissioner until 10 months after taking office, nor is the EDC incapable of operating without a permanent president. In a recent interview, Gustavo Gordillo, the chair of the DSA chapter in New York City, argued that the EDC should focus on building, quote, social housing, adding, quote, we need an EDC that isn't afraid to fight business leaders to get the best results for the working class of New York City. Quote, the EDC has become a concierge service for a small number of wealthy New Yorkers, a public agency treated like private property, he said. The EDC needs to be completely reimagined as a new agency that, instead of doling out tax breaks, sets the terms of a pro-worker local economy. Ms. Khan declined to comment for this article. Other candidates have had more conventional backgrounds. City Hall has considered David Ehrenberg, a real estate advisor who once worked at the EDC and ran the Brooklyn Navy Yard, the former shipping depot turned city-subsidized haven for industrial startups. The Navy Yard's current president, Lindsey Green, and James Katz, an EDC veteran and economic development advisor to Governor Kathy Hochul. It has also considered Blondell Pinnock, the chief executive of the Bedford-Stuyvesant Redevelopment Corporation, Marissa Lago, a city, state, and federal government veteran who served in senior positions in economic development, planning, and trade, Andrea Batista Schlesinger, a public banking expert and partner at HR&A Advisors, a consulting firm, the corporation's interim president, Jeannie Pack, Cecilia Kushner, another EDC veteran and the chief of staff at Robinhood, and Chaifela Puri, a former EDC board member and the former executive director for global innovation at the Nike Foundation. Mr. Mamdani and his team's indecisiveness is an apparent reflection of dissension within City Hall between those who consider the EDC an essential mechanism for nurturing business in New York City and those, like Ms. Su, who are eager to see it also embrace a more regulatory and social justice role. This concludes the reading of the New York Times for today. Your reader has been Mary Fullington. If you have any questions, comments, or suggestions,
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0: This program is intended for a print-impaired audience and is brought to you by Mind's Eye.
1: Good day, all. Brad Dearborn here. It is Tuesday, June the 2nd. Time for us to dive into today's edition of the USA Today. As always, we start out on the front page looking for lead stories. Today we find one under this headline. Texas Republicans once impeached Paxton. Now his Senate run splits them. 3 years after a majority of Texas House Republicans voted to impeach Attorney General Ken Paxton, the divisions from that vote are resurfacing as he runs for U.S. Senate. Paxton's runoff victory over Senator John Cornyn, backed by President Donald Trump, has prompted varied responses from Republican lawmakers. Some who voted to impeach him now support his campaign, while others have raised concerns about his candidacy. The race comes as Republicans revisit the political impact of Paxton's 2023 impeachment. In that vote, 60 Republicans joined 61 Democrats in the Texas House to approve articles of impeachment against Paxton, making him the third state official in Texas history to be impeached, the others being District Judge O.P. Carrillo and Governor James Paw Ferguson. 23 Republicans voted against the impeachment. The articles included allegations of abuse of office, bribery, and misuse of taxpayer funds, but Paxton was later acquitted by the Texas Senate. Now, as Paxton is the Republican nominee for Senate, House Republicans who supported impeachment have taken differing positions. One is supporting his campaign. Another has publicly questioned the implications of his candidacy. A third has raised the possibility of subpoenaing Paxton over a recent plea deal involving a man convicted of sexually abusing a child. Dustin Burroughs was not yet Speaker in 2023. At the time, he represented House District 83 in Lubbock and was chairman of the House Calendars Committee. On May 27th of 2023, Burroughs was among 60 Republican representatives who voted to impeach Paxton, saying it was a decision he did not take lightly, noting that the impeachment simply meant there was enough evidence for members to believe the issues needed to be tried by the Texas Senate. In a statement on social media in May of 2023, Burroughs said, "The facts presented are serious, and the laws that were allegedly broken serious enough to warrant his removal from office. The allegations, which everyone I know believes to be true, suggest a pattern of him selling the power of his office for personal gain, including the issuing of subpoenas for someone who employed his mistress. Is this the conduct and character that Texans deserve as their representation?" Burroughs asked. At the time, Burroughs said he knew Paxton personally and applauded everything he had done as Attorney General up to that point, but said the ends don't always justify the means. Paxton did not take kindly to Burroughs voting to impeach him. As the Lubbock Avalanche Journal, part of today's USA Today network, reported at the time, Paxton launched a revenge tour to replace Burroughs and other state lawmakers who voted to impeach him. Paxton ultimately failed to replace Burroughs. "They've taken shots at each other since the impeachment, but Burroughs has changed his tune about Paxton since he defeated Cornyn in the Republican runoff." On Election Day of May 26, as results were coming in, Burroughs posted to social media congratulating Paxton on his win, 30 minutes before the Associated Press called the race for Paxton. In that social media post, Burroughs called Paxton a steadfast conservative fighter for Texas and signaled his willingness to support Paxton in the months leading up to the November general election. "With so much at stake for our state and our country, Republicans are united and ready to fight ahead. Looking forward to supporting Ken Paxton as we work to protect the values and freedoms that make Texas exceptional, read the Post. If Burroughs flipped, Representative Jeff Leach did so out of party loyalty. The Plano Republican who chairs the House Judiciary Committee, which has jurisdiction over Paxton's office, voted to impeach Paxton and survive Paxton's attempt to replace him in the House with another candidate in his 2024 election. He backed Cornyn in the runoff and threatened to subpoena Paxton over a plea deal unrelated to the Senate race. Instead, Leach raised the question days before the runoff of what kind of attorney general the party would nominate for the U.S. Senate and asked voters to vote accordingly. During the runoff election, Paxton was taking heat from Cornyn's camp over a sweetheart deal his office had given to Waco attorney Adam Hoffman. In that case, as the El Paso Times, also part of USA Today Network, reported, Hoffman was facing a life sentence for the sexual abuse of a child that lasted 3 years. However, Paxton's office intervened and offered a plea deal. 60 days in county jail, no mandatory registration as a sex offender, and no permanent loss of Hoffman's law license. Leach called the deal incomprehensible and sent a letter to Paxton on May 6 demanding answers about how it came about. This inquiry is not about politics. It's about accountability, transparency, and restoring public confidence in a justice system that victims are asked to trust during the most painful moments of their lives, Leach wrote. As KWTX in Waco reported, Hoffman was released early from McLennan County Jail on May 25th after serving 29 days of his 60-day sentence. In a post later that day, Leach again demanded answers from Paxton. If my House Judiciary Committee has to subpoena Ken Maxtam himself to explain this, be assured that we will do so. We deserve answers, and this is not going away, Leach said in his post. After Paxton won the runoff, Leach posted on social media saying, "You can be sure I'll be supporting every Republican from top to bottom this November. Bottom line, we Republicans must quickly heal and unite from these bruising primaries, and I promise to do my part to help make that happen. The Texas we know and love is worth it," read the Post. Former Speaker Dade Phelan led the House during the Paxton impeachment, but he lost his bid to remain Speaker after backlash from hardline conservatives over the impeachment deal, among other reasons. Burroughs was elected to the role in his place. Phelan still serves in the House of Representatives for District 21 in Beaumont, Texas. During the trial, Phelan led the chamber through the impeachment, defended the process, and survived Paxton's attempt to replace him in the House and the Texas Republican Party's censure. Phelan even backed Cornyn during the runoff. Recently, the former speaker spoke to Newsweek about Paxton taking on Tallarico, issuing a warning to Texans and the state's Republican Party. "I've said this a million times, Paxton's lazy. So with this Tallarico-Paxton as the matchup, we have a problem in Texas because the guy's never been at the top of the ticket and had to run a major race. He's always been on the coattails," Phelan said to Newsweek. Phelan also suggested that there's a faction of Republicans who would not vote for Paxton under any circumstances and warned that under those conditions, Republicans could lose their edge in the state's legislature and judiciary. The split among Burroughs, Phelan, and Leach reflects a Republican Party in Texas that has tried over the past 3 years to put the Paxton impeachment and allegations behind it, only to confront them head-on once more in a race Republicans thought they could just coast through. And we stay in the political arena, but move on to different subject matter with the next article, and its headline reads, "Free speech settlements top $1.5 million in the wake of Charlie Kirk's death." Settlements totaling more than $1.5 million have been reached so far with people who lost their jobs over social media posts that were critical of prominent conservative activist Charlie Kirk in the wake of his assassination. The free speech cases in Florida, Tennessee, and Indiana highlight a growing debate surrounding the First Amendment, political discourse, and social media. It's not surprising to see this flurry of settlements, Aaron Turr, the Foundation for Individual Rights and Expressions, Director of Public Advocacy, told USA Today. I think the size and frequency of these settlements shows that violating the First Amendment is expensive. USA Today reported a little more than 2 weeks after Kirk was killed, at least 50 people had lost their jobs in the education sector alone. A Reuters investigation also found that 600 people were fired across the private sector for posts that they had shared about Kirk. Kirk, a prominent conservative activist and founder of the youth organization Turning Point USA, was assassinated September the 10th of 2025 while debating students at Utah Valley University. His death sparked impassioned responses across the political spectrum. Some lauded the 31-year-old as an almost messianic figure, while others compared him to a Nazi. Most of the posts that criticized or failed to memorialize Kirk were picked up by those on the right and used as fodder in a highly charged culture war. Front and center in that battle was Vice President J.D. Vance, who served as guest host of Kirk's eponymous podcast 5 days after his killing. During the episode, Vance said that people should report anyone who was celebrating Kirk's death to their employer. There have been other events that led to speech-based outrage, including Hamas's October 7th of 2023 attack on Israel and George Floyd's murder in 2020. But Turr said that what happened in the wake of Kirk's assassination was especially noteworthy because of the government's involvement in many of the cases, which he said escalates the situation. In the 8 months since Kirk's death, First Amendment lawsuits have piled up across the country, from South Dakota to Florida and Tennessee to Texas. Here's just a few of the most recent settlements. Ball State University agreed to pay $225,000 to its former health director, Suzanne Swierk, after she was fired for making a critical social media post following Kirk's assassination, according to reporting from Indy Star, part of the USA Today network. Swierk and the American Civil Liberties Union sued Ball State President Jeffrey Mearns last September in federal court, claiming her firing was a violation of her First Amendment rights. "I never regretted the post," Swierk told Indy Star. "I have just as much right to say that as anybody else, and I don't regret it because I still believe the things that I wrote." Joshua Bleich, one of the ACLU's attorneys who worked on Swierk's case, added, "If state officials, if government officials, aren't being sufficiently respectful of somebody's First Amendment rights, there's going to come some kind of legal cost." As part of the settlement, Ball State did not admit wrongdoing. In an email sent to university leadership after the settlement was agreed, Mearns stood by his decision to fire Swierk. He said her post resulted in threats to withhold donations and enrollment, and that it was extraordinarily damaging to the university's reputation and exceptionally disruptive to our mission and our people. Florida will pay nearly $500,000 to Brittany Brown to settle a free speech lawsuit after she was fired from her state job for a social media post criticizing Kirk after he was killed, per reporting from USA Today. Brown, a biologist who worked for the Florida Fish and Wildlife Conservation Commission, filed a lawsuit after she was fired just days after Kirk was slain. She had reposted another account's post to her private Instagram story. The post that got Brown in hot water read, The whales are deeply saddened to learn of the shooting of Charlie Kirk. Haha, just kidding. They care exactly as much as Charlie Kirk cared about children being shot in their classrooms, which is to say, not at all. At the time, the Fish and Wildlife Conservation Commission said Brown's post made light of Kirk's killing. We have a zero-tolerance policy toward the promotion of violence and hate, and we will not stand for such behavior, the agency said in a post on social media on September 15th. An agency spokesperson declined to comment on the settlement, which includes a $485,000 payout to Brown. Gary Ettinger, an attorney representing Brown, said the case is the result of Brown's refusal to accept that the government gets to decide which opinions its employees are allowed to hold. These concerning practices underscore the extent to which political pressure from Tallahassee is influencing our state agencies, Brown said in a statement. FWC employees deserve better, and so do Floridians. A settlement was reached in the case of Larry Bouchart, a former police officer in Tennessee who was arrested September 22nd of 2025 and charged with making threats of mass violence after posting a photo of a quote from President Donald Trump in the Facebook comments of a local community group page. He was held on $2 million bail for more than a month. The charge was dismissed in late October, and Bouchart subsequently filed a lawsuit against Perry County, Sheriff Nick Weems, and the investigator who secured the arrest warrant. His incarceration caused him to lose his job in medical transportation and to miss his anniversary and the birth of his grandchild, according to his lawyers. On May 20th, an $850,000 settlement was reached in the case in exchange for dismissing the complaint, according to a news release by Terror's organization FIRE, which represented Bouchart. The settlement does not include any admission of wrongdoing on the defendant's behalf. I'm pleased my First Amendment rights have been vindicated, Bouchart said in the statement. The free people's freedom to participate in civil discourse is crucial to a healthy democracy. I'm looking forward to moving on and spending time with my family. There are a number of lawsuits related to speech about Kirk's assassination that are still ongoing. FIRE is also representing a state employee whom the Tennessee Department of Commerce and Insurance fired for a comment on a friend's Facebook posting saying, "The way you tap dance for white supremacists should be studied." Ter hopes that the settlements reached thus far will deter officials from firing or punishing employees for their speech moving forward, despite political pressure or online outrage. That type of ripple effect would pay dividends far beyond the amounts of these individual settlements, he said. And this next article takes us into the state level of politics. The headline reads, "Another Barack Obama is running for California governor." The Obama last name is set to make a political return in California. Well, kind of. Barack D. Obama Shaw is just one of the more than 60 candidates running in California's gubernatorial primary this week. Obama Shaw legally changed his name from Cecil Shaw III more than a decade ago while in the U.S. Army Reserve, which he served in from 2008 to 2016, according to his campaign website. When I would stand to attention and his picture, Barack Obama's, was on the wall, and I was proud, he told his Spectrum News, he made it happen that a person like me could become president. According to his campaign website, Obama Shaw admired the former president because Barack Obama brought a hope into the world that I had never seen or experienced before. He added that the former president was the catalyst that had me legally change my name because I believe that people today need that same type of hope. Obama Shaw is also an active member of his community, hosting the show Alameda's Got Talent and teaching local children to play music. He credits his musical talents to his grandfather, gospel artist Brother Cecil Shaw Sr., who was mentioned in the Ray Charles autobiography, Brother Ray, Ray Charles' own story, as well as the 2004 Ray Charles film, according to the campaign website. While speaking with Spectrum News, Obama Shaw said his involvement in the community inspired his run for California governor, with a platform that includes solving the homelessness crisis, building more housing, and cutting unnecessary spending. Despite running far behind other candidates like billionaire climate activist Tom Steyer and former U.S. Secretary of Health and Human Services Xavier Becerra, the Alameda, California candidate says he intends to carry the Obama name to elections well beyond this week. Barack Obama is a superhero. I'm the guy wearing his suit. That's me, Obama Shaw told Spectrum News. I'm the one who has the privilege that carries that banner around. In the most recent polling, Becerra leads a crowded field over candidates like fellow Democrat Steyer and Republican conservative commentator Steve Hilton. Under California's jungle primary rules, the top two candidates, regardless of their political affiliation, advance to November's general election. And we move next to an article from the travel section. It's got a headline that reads, 97% of travelers regret a trip. Did you make these mistakes? About halfway through my trip to Tokyo last November, I started having regrets. It was my first time in the Japanese capital, and knowing how massive the city was, I felt overwhelmed even planning the visit. I enlisted help from a friend familiar with Tokyo for lodging, and he recommended Shibuya, the Tokyo equivalent of New York's Times Square, and home to the iconic Shibuya Crossing. His reasoning, it was convenient and centrally located near tourist attractions. However, once there, I felt stressed by the sheer number of people. While I knew the heart of Tokyo was going to be bustling, nothing prepared me for the confusing train stations and streets so hectic that walking down them was like being stuck in the middle of a crowd. I quickly realized I would have preferred to stay in a quieter neighborhood, especially as a solo traveler. While I wouldn't call the entire trip a flop, I would redo it if the opportunity came. For the record, I don't blame my friend. I just wish I'd done some better research. On the whole, travel is transformative and joyful, and it can also be disappointing. After investing time and money on a vacation, it can be disheartening when it fails to meet expectations, and some travelers head home with remorse as their primary souvenir. In a March 2026 survey by TravelGuard, 97% of 1,022 U.S. travelers said they regretted at least one trip. About two-thirds of survey respondents said they would take a mulligan and redo their trip, while one-third would scrap it for a different one. People tend to regret trips when preventable issues derail the experience, TravelGuard's CMO Rhonda Sloan told USA Today. Our research shows that unexpected disruptions like delays, illness, or cancellations are a major trigger. But many regrets actually stem from decisions that travelers make themselves, from not planning properly or setting a realistic budget, to traveling with the wrong companions or letting stress take over. The biggest source of disappointment for travelers is that something went wrong during the trip, as reported by 17%. More specifically, travelers said the most common issues are accommodation problems, arguments with travel companions, bad weather, and crowded destinations. Other frequently cited reasons were not planning the trip properly, being too stressed or overwhelmed to enjoy the vacation, and choosing the wrong travel companions. Not all trips are equal, with certain types of travel leading to more regret than others. Family holidays are the most likely to end with mixed feelings, according to 27% of respondents, especially when with parents or extended family, which can add pressure and misguided travel styles. Adventure travel, quick city visits, romantic getaways, and solo trips are other commonly regretted trips. Experience also plays a role in how your trip goes. Most travelers surveyed said their biggest regrets occurred as young adults. We also see that many of the trips Americans regret most happen while in their 20s, when travelers may have less experience and tighter budgets, Sloan said. The good news is that with better planning, thoughtful choices, and the right travel insurance plan in place, many of those regrets can be avoided. Thankfully, not all is lost when a trip doesn't go perfectly. Nearly three-quarters of travelers said they've learned from their mistakes, and those experiences influence how they plan future trips. Meredith and Colby Thomas's recent trip to Cusco, Peru, did just that. In early May, the full-time travel bloggers were flying from Mexico and had a one-and-a-half-hour layover in Lima before arriving in Cusco. The connection seemed tight, but since the flight was booked on a single ticket with the same airline, they figured it would work out. They nearly missed their flight. They faced minor delays landing and deplaning in Lima before hitting a long customs line. The couple had been waiting 45 minutes when their flight to Cusco started boarding. At the final boarding call, they begged a customs officer to let them cut to the front, and they made their flight just as the doors were closing. "We ended up stressed out of our minds and sprinting to our gate at the very last minute. Certainly not the way you want to start a trip," said Meredith Thomas, who co-runs the travel blog, Two Packs and a Pup. The couple regretted booking that flight and now ensure that their layovers have ample time. The panicked travel day didn't derail the Thomas's trip in Peru, although they did have to get over the rough start. You have to expect an element of uncertainty with travel and be willing to go with the flow. But when things go that far off the rails, it's natural to have some carryover stress and exhaustion the next day, Meredith Thomas said. I took the same approach for that visit to Tokyo, doing my best to embrace the bright lights and high energy of Shibuya while I was there, even if it wasn't ideal. When I return, I'll know what to do. And this next article takes us back into the political world, but from a different point of view. The headline reads, "Joe Biden will have cancer for the rest of his life," Jill Biden says. Jill Biden is giving an update on her husband's health a year after former President Joe Biden was diagnosed with cancer. During a June 1st interview on NBC's Today to promote her new memoir, the former First Lady said Biden is doing okay, despite his ongoing battle with prostate cancer. "You know how tough it is," she told Craig Melvin, whose brother Lawrence Meadows died from colon cancer in 2020. The former president was diagnosed with an aggressive form of prostate cancer that spread to the bone in May of 2025, according to his spokesperson. The 83-year-old underwent radiation therapy in October of 2025 and was also being treated using hormone therapy, a spokesperson said at the time. In September of 2025, Biden's spokesperson also announced that the former president had surgery to treat skin cancer. Jill Biden said the cancer spreading has complicated her husband's diagnosis. "I think if he had just been, you know, diagnosed with prostate cancer, that's one thing, because that can be cured," she said. "But the fact that it metastasized to his bones, that makes it a whole different story." She added, "So I think Joe will live with cancer through the rest of his life." Joe Biden was diagnosed with prostate cancer after experiencing urinary symptoms, the May of 2025 statement said. Doctors found a small nodule on his prostate during the exam. According to the Mayo Clinic, prostate cancer is usually found early and grows slowly, so many people recover from it. If it spreads like Biden's did, it becomes more difficult to treat. Prostate cancer is the second most common cancer in men, affecting 1 in 8 men in the U.S., according to the American Cancer Society. And we move on to a story from Virginia that has a headline reading, "Bus driver in Virginia crash faces additional manslaughter charges." A bus driver with a history of speeding violations was indicted on additional charges of involuntary manslaughter in connection with a multi-vehicle crash on Interstate 95 in Virginia that killed 5 people and injured dozens of others, authorities reported on June 1st. Jingsheng Dong, 48, of Staten Island, New York, was initially charged on May 30th with 2 counts of involuntary manslaughter, according to Virginia State Police. On June 1st, the Stafford County Commonwealth Attorney's Office announced that a grand jury indicted Dong of 3 additional charges of involuntary manslaughter and 1 count of reckless driving, reported the Worcester Telegram and Gazette, part of the USA Today network. In a statement to USA Today, Virginia State Police said the collision occurred at about 2:35 a.m. Eastern Time on May 29th in the southbound lanes of Interstate 95 in Stafford County. A preliminary investigation indicated that traffic was slowing southbound for an upcoming work zone, according to state police. A coach bus operated by E&P Travel Incorporated and heading from New York City to Charlotte, North Carolina, failed to slow for traffic and struck a Chevy Suburban, according to state police report. The Suburban was then forced into a second vehicle, an Acura SUV, as well as additional vehicles. The bus, which was carrying about 34 passengers at the time of the crash, also struck other vehicles, according to the state police. 5 people, including a family of 4, were killed in the incident, and about 44 people were transported to area hospitals, 3 with critical injuries. During a news conference on May 30th, the National Transportation Safety Board said it's investigating the crash. NTSB board member Tom Chapman said the motor coach struck the rear of the traffic queue, causing a chain reaction crash involving multiple other vehicles. Chapman did not provide new details on the incident, but noted that it appears the bus was moving at a high rate of speed at the time of the collision. A preliminary report on the incident will be released in the next 30 days, according to Chapman. It seems fairly clear that if there's any braking, there wasn't much, because of the speed and severity of the collision, he said at the news conference. Virginia State Police said Dong suffered injuries in the crash, but did not have an update on his condition. In a statement on May 30th, Stafford Commonwealth's attorney Eric Olson said his office authorized state police to obtain felony warrants in connection with the fatal collision. The investigation is ongoing, but evidence gathered since the crash has established that a tour bus traveling southbound at a high rate of speed struck one or more vehicles that were moving slowly through a work zone, causing a chain reaction crash involving at least 8 vehicles, Olson said. Even as the Virginia State Police continues to conduct a complex investigation, I've determined that probable cause presently exists to establish that the driver of the tour bus caused this crash, and at the time of the crash he was driving in a criminally negligent manner, he continued. Felony warrants for 2 counts of manslaughter were initially served on Dong on May 30th, and he was arrested by state police, according to Olson. Dong remains in custody while hospitalized and will be held without bond pending his first appearance in court. On the afternoon of June 1st, a Virginia state trooper served a bench warrant for Dong's arrest at the hospital, according to the Worcester Telegram and Gazette. When he's released from the hospital, Dong will be transferred to the Rappahannock Regional Jail. USA Today reached out to the Stafford Commonwealth Attorney's Office for comment. And we move to an article with a completely unrelated subject area. Its headline reads like this. Which states had the most dog attacks on Postal Service mail carriers? Thousands of mail carriers across the U.S. were attacked by dogs in 2025, with Los Angeles topping the list for the most attacks, according to a new report from the United States Postal Service. In 2025, more than 5,200 dog attacks on Postal Service employees were recorded, a notable decrease from 2024 when 6,000 mail carriers were attacked, per the May 28th report released ahead of National Dog Bite Awareness Week, which runs through June 30th. Every single day, our postal employees serve their communities across dynamic, fast-changing environments, Employee Safety and Health Awareness Manager Leanne Therio said in a statement. Preventing dog-related incidents requires constant shared vigilance. Therio added, animal behaviors can change in an instant, but proactive awareness from both our carriers and the customers we serve can stop painful injuries before they ever happen. California recorded the highest number of dog attacks in 2025 with 673, followed by Texas with 358, according to the report. Ohio was third with 287, New York fourth with 269, and Pennsylvania fifth with 267. LA had 70, Dallas had 50, and Denver had 45. Meanwhile, ranked as the top three highest cities for dog attacks on mail carriers last year, according to the Postal Service's report. The U.S. Postal Service provided several tips for how dog owners can keep mail carriers safe while they're delivering mail. Even the most predictable pets can act unpredictably when defending territory or feeling startled. Because dogs rely on protective instincts, owners must manage their dogs during delivery times to prevent accidents. So the tips include, keep your dog separately in a closed room before opening the door to receive mail. If you step outside, ensure the door is firmly latched. Always use a leash if your dog is outdoors during mail delivery. Don't accept mail directly from a carrier while near your dog, as dogs can misinterpret the interaction as a threat. And sign up for United States Postal Service Informed Delivery to see and track mail ahead of the delivery. USPS also warned that failure to secure dogs may result in the temporary suspension of delivery until the carrier feels safe enough to deliver. Until then, dog owners may have to pick up their mail themselves from their local post office. United States Postal Service's month-long Dog Bite Awareness Campaign kicked off on Monday, June the 1st, with the theme of Don't Turn Your Back on Dog Bite Prevention. This month-long campaign helps to highlight the need for greater public awareness and responsible pet ownership to combat this problem, Los Angeles District Manager Abraham Cooper said in a statement. And this next article takes us into the world of crime with a headline that reads, Six dead after separate shootings along the Mississippi River, police say. A suspected gunman killed six people in a shooting spree across a small city in east central Iowa before he was found dead with an apparent self-inflicted gunshot wound, authorities said on June 1st. In a news release, the Muscatine Police Department said it is actively investigating a series of homicides that occurred at multiple locations within the city of Muscatine, Iowa, which has a population of over 23,000, is located along the Mississippi River, and is about 67 miles southeast of Cedar Rapids, Iowa. Today, I simply do not have the words. This act of evil and what it has done to our community, Muscatine Police Chief Anthony Keyes said at a brief news conference, adding that there was no active threat to the community. After receiving a report of a shooting, police said responding officers and emergency medical personnel discovered four victims dead at a residence. During the preliminary investigation, detectives learned that there were possibly additional victims, and officers subsequently found two men dead in separate locations. Officers also located the suspect, who was identified as 52-year-old Ryan Willis McFarlane, nearby the first residence on a trail along the Mississippi River, according to police. Preliminary findings indicate the shooting stemmed from a domestic-related dispute, the Muscatine Police Department said in the news release. All victims are believed to be family members of the deceased suspect. The Muscatine Fire Department, Muscatine County Sheriff's Office, Iowa State Patrol, and the Iowa Division of Criminal Investigation are assisting local police in the investigation, according to Keyes. The police chief noted that investigators are continuing to process the crime scenes and conduct witness interviews. The Muscatine Police Department is asking anyone with information related to the event to contact the department's major crimes unit. At about 12:12 p.m. local time on June 1st, police say the Muscatine County Joint Communications Center received a report of a shooting at a residence located near the Mississippi River.

Officers then located him on the riverfront trail near the pedestrian bridge. He was found with a self-inflicted gunshot wound, police said in the news release. Officers and EMS personnel provided medical aid, but he was pronounced deceased at the scene. Further investigation revealed that there may have been more victims linked to the case. Officers subsequently found two men dead from apparent gunshot wounds. One man was located inside another residence about 2 miles from the first one, and the other man was discovered at a business near the second residence. Police have not yet released the identities of the victim pending notification of family members. During the news conference, Keyes said the suspect had a criminal record, but declined to provide additional details. And this next article comes to us from the world of TV, but the subject matter is a little more broad-ranging. The headline reads, "Turmoil continues at 60 Minutes as Scott Pelley slams Barry Weiss." Increasingly outspoken 60 Minutes correspondent Scott Pelley apparently has harsh words for his new CBS bosses. The anchor, during a reported staff meeting, accused network editor-in-chief Barry Weiss of murdering the news institution, according to a recording obtained by the New York Times and reported on Monday, June the 1st. Pelley, who has been with the network for nearly 40 years and on 60 Minutes for over 20, also laid into newly hired executive producer Nick Bilton. Digital news outlet and newsletter Status also reported, based on the leaked audio. USA Today has reached out to CBS for comment. The outlets report that the meeting was to serve as an introduction to Bilton, a former Times technology columnist and investigative journalist who was selected to lead 60 Minutes in late May. In a tense reported exchange during the meeting in which the New York Times reports Pelley called Bilton's qualifications slender, the broadcast journalist questioned Weiss's commitment to the prosperity of the news program. Bilton's career, which includes investigative work at Vanity Fair, as well as writing and producing documentaries, had largely existed in print. He's not worked in broadcast journalism, nor led a newsroom. At one point, Bilton purportedly told staffers that Weiss loves this institution and loves 60 Minutes, which apparently set Pelley off. "She's murdering 60 Minutes, Pelley, now 68, interjected, the outlets reported. "She does not love this place. She's been brought in to kill it, and she's doing exactly that." Pelley also interrogated Bilton about recent mass firings at the network, which has been dubbed by the news industry as Black Thursday, reportedly including longtime 60 Minutes senior leaders like executive producer Tanya Simon, executive editor Dragan Mihailovic, and correspondents Sharon Alfonsi and Cecilia Vega. In public statements, Alfonsi and Vega said their firings had political motivations. Pelley continued, according to the Times, "She has no qualifications for her job. You have slender qualifications for this job. The changes that she's made at the evening news have been catastrophic. So why should we expect that any of this is going to be any better?" Weiss, who was purportedly not present at the meeting, has made other changes at the network, moving Tony Dokopil, who's been co-hosting CBS Mornings alongside Gail King, to the anchor chair of CBS Evening News on December the 10th. Dokopil's tenure, which followed the 2024 departure of anchor Nora O'Donnell, began January 3rd and still lags far behind its competitors. Bilton reportedly assured Pelley that he would show his commitment to improving things at 60 Minutes. "That is my plan over the next 2 weeks," he said, per the Times. "I'll be meeting with everyone. I'm very excited to meet with everyone, yourself included." The changes at CBS have been receiving much criticism in and around the news industry, including the recently departed 60 Minutes executive Bill Owens, who recently emphasized that the network is not a place where partisans and ideologues should be employed.
And now's a good time for us to jump over to the money.

0: section of today's USA Today. And as we land on that section's first page, we find this headline over a lead article. Dentures, breast milk, fish. Uber reveals unique items that riders have forgotten. Have you ever gotten out of an Uber and as soon as the driver pulls away, realize you forgot something in the car? If so, you're not alone. The ride-sharing company released its annual Uber Lost and Found Index on Tuesday, June the 2nd, detailing common and not-so-common items people have forgotten in their Ubers. Dentures, breast milk, an ankle monitor, a 75-gallon fish tank, a brand-new mini-fridge, and an oxygen tank were among the unique items people have left behind in their Ubers in the last year, according to the report. Other items include a live fish, a cape with the Statue of Liberty on it, a mannequin, handcuffs, and a dishwasher. So here's the full list of what riders have left behind. Dentures with two teeth, breast milk, human hair, a Donny Osmond group picture, an ankle monitor, 420 donuts, George Washington Hospital discharge papers, a sack of marbles, an oxygen tank, a gold mouth grills, brand new mini fridge, one red bottom Louboutin heel, electrical harness, live fish, mannequins, two trees, a cape with the Statue of Liberty on it, $200 worth of Temu items, grass, a textured photo with a rhinestone picture of Jesus, a 75-gallon fish tank, a pool stick in a case, fish loin for my restaurant, two chrome exhaust tips, a portable thermal printer, a bald cap, a dishwasher, a respirator, and a hard hat for work, a wizard wand, a welding helmet, 2 pounds of blue raspberry gushers, a shower pole, a pair of partial teeth and a tissue, a toboggan, police radio, coffee table, Zayn Malik merchandise, handcuffs, two wedding gowns, and number 40, pelvis implants. The most commonly forgotten items are, not surprisingly, cell phones, wallets, luggage, and keys, according to Uber, with passports, glasses, and laptops also making the list. The company said the most forgetful cities include New York, Miami, Chicago, and San Francisco. And Sundays seem to be the day that people are most likely to forget something in a vehicle. And this next article comes to us from the retirement section of the money portion. The headline reads, a spousal inherited IRA rollover can cost a costly penalty. Losing your spouse is one of the most difficult experiences anyone can go through. You're grieving, but you're also trying to sort out their affairs, including their old IRA. If they left that money to you, it might seem like the simplest thing to do is to roll it over into your IRA. Well, this is definitely an option to consider, but it can backfire on you if you're not careful. Once you've moved your inherited IRA funds into your own retirement account, you typically cannot access the funds without penalty until you reach age 59 and a half. There are exceptions for things like large medical expenses, but you won't be free to just take money out at will. If you want more flexible access to your inheritance, you might prefer a different strategy, like the 10-year rule. This gives you until the end of the 10th year after the year your spouse died to withdraw all funds from the inherited IRA. There is no rule about how much you must withdraw each year. You can also opt for the required minimum distribution rule. This lets you spread withdrawals out over your lifetime, but it requires mandatory annual withdrawals. It could be the right choice if you don't need the money right now and want to allow your investments to grow while still retaining access to your funds. You cannot switch back and forth between the 10-year rule and the RMD rule, so you must choose one and stick to it. Think about what you plan to use the money for and how your withdrawals could affect your tax bill to decide which is right for you. So this next article allows us to dip into the food section of the money page. The headline reads, McDonald's unveils FIFA World Cup meals with collectible cups and toys. McDonald's is getting into the FIFA World Cup in a big way. Coming to the menu starting June the 4th is the FIFA World Cup 26 meal, which comes with one of nine collectible cups featuring soccer stars such as current USMNT's Christian Pulisic, LAFC forward Song Heung-min, David Beckham, and others, including Grimace. Customers can choose between a Big Mac or 10 pieces of Chicken McNuggets that comes with a limited edition gold-packaged Big Mac sauce. Breakfast customers can choose between a sausage McMuffin with egg or a sausage biscuit with egg, both of which come with hash browns. Growing up, it was our ritual after soccer tournaments to go to our McDonald's near Hershey, Pennsylvania, for Chicken McNuggets and a McFlurry, Pulisic said in a news release provided to USA Today. To now be featured on a McDonald's collectible cup all these years later? Well, that's a full circle moment for me. McDonald's will also offer kids the FIFA World Cup 26 Happy Meal starting June the 9th. The meal comes with one of 23 Squishmallows plushies, including versions of the World Cup mascots. It'll come in special packaging that include a scannable code that unlocks an exclusive digital game on the Happy Meal website. As football icons take the field to unite fans across continents, McDonald's will be there from the first whistle to the final minute, with limited time meals and keepsakes, so fans of all ages could be part of the excitement all tournament long and beyond. Morgan Flatley, Global Chief Marketing Officer and Head of New Business Ventures at McDonald's, said in a news release. So here's who's on the collector's cups for the FIFA World Cup 26 meal. David Beckham, Alfonso Davies, Ronaldinho Gaucho, Santiago Jimenez, Grimace, Thierry Henry, Song Heung-min, Christian Pulisic, and Lamine Yamal. Time for a quick lottery update. We see a headline that reads, $181 million Powerball jackpot goes up for grabs on Monday, June the 1st. The Powerball jackpot rose to $181 million with a cash value of $81 million ahead of the Monday, June 1st drawing. According to Powerball, the jackpot has been hit almost 200 times since its inception in 1992. The five states with the most winners include Indiana, Missouri, Minnesota, Pennsylvania, and Wisconsin. Indiana, considered the luckiest state, most recently shared a $143 million prize with Kansas in an April 29th drawing. So here's what you need to know about Monday night's drawing. The winning numbers for Monday, June 1st, the Powerball drawing, are 2, 42, 47, 57, 58, and the Powerball is 14. The Power Play multiplier is 3 times. So did anyone win the Powerball jackpot? Well, no one won the jackpot or the $2 million Match 5 plus Power Play prize, but one lucky person in New York won the $1 million Match 5 prize. So do you have to be a U.S. citizen or resident to play Powerball? The shorter answer is no, you don't have to be a U.S. citizen or U.S. resident to play Powerball. When visiting one of the 45 states, the District of Columbia, Puerto Rico, and the U.S. Virgin Islands, anyone, regardless of nationality, can purchase lottery tickets from an authorized and licensed retailer if they meet the legal age requirement at the point of purchase, which is usually 18 years of age. So the top 10 Powerball jackpots, $2.04 billion in November of 2022 in California, $1.87 billion in 2025 in Arkansas, $1.78 billion in Missouri and Texas in 2025, $1.76 billion in October of 23 in California, and the $1.586 billion on January 13th of 2016 in California, Florida, and Tennessee.
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0: build-to-rent communities of single-family homes constructed for the sole purpose of renting. Congress recently threatened build-to-rent developers with a proposal that would force them to sell their properties within 7 years of building them. But House lawmakers removed that proposal in an attempt to rescue the burgeoning sector. The Taylor Morrison deal is the latest example of consolidation in the residential construction industry. Last month, Avalon Bay Communities and Equity Residential agreed to merge in the largest multifamily combination on record after years of sluggish profits. Japanese home builders also have been more actively acquiring U.S. companies. George.
1: Auto strike hits some of GM's bestsellers. It's written by Christopher Ott. Hundreds of unionized workers walked off the line on Monday at an auto parts supplier in Three Rivers, Michigan. Their leverage is about 160 miles away in Detroit General Motors. The work stoppage at the Dauch, D-A-U-C-H, Corporation plant, still commonly known by its former name, American Axle, halts the supply of axles and axle tubes destined for GM's midsize and full-size pickups. If GM's existing stockpile of the crucial parts runs out, the automaker won't be able to make some of its best-selling and most lucrative vehicles. The situation imperils GM's heavy-duty Chevrolet Silverado and GMC Sierra pickups, as well as mid-size trucks that compete for buyers with Toyota's Tacoma and Ford's Ranger. The loss of a key supplier such as American Axle could slow down output of GM's trucks, said Sam Fiorani, vice president at consulting firm Auto Forecast Solutions. He added that because auto plants consume parts as soon as they arrive, production issues will arise rather quickly. For now, GM truck assembly plants are running as normal, and the company said it is monitoring the situation. Josh Jaeger, a veteran American Axle worker who is leading the negotiations for the American Auto Workers Union, said it appears GM has about 2 weeks' worth of axles in stock and no alternate supplier for them. Meanwhile, American Axle is trying to keep the Michigan plant running with a, quote, skeleton crew of non-union contractors, Jaeger said. Detroit-based Dauch disappointing. We remain committed to negotiating with the union in good faith and hope to promptly reach a fair agreement, Dauch Corporation said. The work stoppage occurred as the UAW contract with the plant expired at midnight Monday without a new deal in place. Workers at the plant say they are long overdue for significant raises after swallowing a roughly 50% pay cut in 2008 to keep the plant running. We did what we had to do to stay open, said Jaeger, who started at the Three Rivers plant in 2002. Regular line workers still don't earn the $29 an hour the plant paid in the mid-2000s, even before adjusting for inflation, they say. Their goal is to raise wages to $30.50 an hour, up from the current $22, along with more generous health coverage and more vacation time, Jaeger said. The spat with the United Auto Workers is as much about GM as it is about American Axle, as the supplier will likely try to pass much of the cost of increased wages to union workers as its main customer, said Warren Brown, an independent consultant to auto suppliers. The UAW is telling GM, we're going to take aim at some of your most profitable vehicles, Brown said. There are probably more people sweating at GM today than there are at American Axle. Steve.
0: And for the opinion pages of today's Wall Street Journal. In 1930, there was no E in mail. Article by Bob Green. Postmaster General David Steiner has a headache of a job. He has told Congress that within a year or so, the U.S. Postal Service would be unable to deliver the mail unless something is done to remedy its fiscal woes. The USPS faces daunting pension obligations and the costly burden of carrying letters 6 days a week to every address in America, even while the public's use of the service plummets. For a piquant glimpse of why the troubles may ultimately be unsolvable, Mr. Steiner might dig up a copy of Michigan's Grand Rapids Press from November 13, 1930. On page 20 that day was the kind of local feature that ran regularly in many newspapers and captured the essential role the mail played in Americans' daily lives, a role that, in our get-it-to-me-right-now digital age, has been permanently diminished. The feature was headlined Air Mail Schedule. It listed as a public service the time a city-hopping propeller plane

Hello, everyone. You're listening to the WJCT Radio Reading Service, broadcasting from Jacksonville, Florida. And this is the reading of the Florida Times Union. My name is David Costa, and I'll be bringing you today's reading. Today is Wednesday, June 3rd, 2026. We'll begin by taking a look at the five-day weather forecast. The five-day weather forecast is published every day in the Florida Times Union, and it is sponsored by AccuWeather. Here's what they have to say for the next few days. First of all, for today, Wednesday, partly sunny, high of 79. During the day, the rain chance will be at 15%. And tonight, partly cloudy, low of 64, and the rain chance will go significantly down also to 5% overnight. On Thursday, it'll be sunny, breezy, high of 82, low of 65. The rain chance is 0%. On Friday, partly sunny, high of 86, low of 65, and rain chance will be 5%. Slight increase in the rain possibility, but not by much on Saturday and Sunday. For Saturday, it's 89 degrees, sunny, some sun and some clouds. Apparently, and 89 degrees high and low of 67. Rain chance 10%. Finally, on Sunday, some clouds and sun again, high of 88, low of 70, and rain chance is 10%. Well, that is the forecast as we've seen in today's Florida Times Union. We'll see how it turns out. Remember that forecasts sometimes can only be guesses, I think, because the weather changes quickly from one hour to the next. Let's go ahead now and go to the front page of the Florida Times Union, and we'll see what's making news today. Well, let's see. First, we have the top article on today's front page, and it's entitled, Florida Lawmakers OK Property Tax Plan. Local officials warn that DeSantis's proposal will be devastating. This article is written by James Call of the USA Today Network of Florida. Firefighters, paramedics, local government officials, and community activists packed a Florida Capitol hearing room to capacity on June 1st to warn tax lawmakers that the sweeping property tax proposal they were considering could eliminate money to pay for basic services. The members of the public began filling seats in room 101 of the Senate office building as soon as the doors to the committee room were opened, a half hour before the meeting began. They occupied all 140 seats set aside for spectators and those wishing to speak by the time State Senator Ed Hooper, Republican of Clearwater, gaveled the meeting of the Senate Appropriations Committee to order. And while the overwhelming majority of public speakers who addressed the committee talked about the potential harm to public schools, fire departments, and other services, Democratic lawmakers pointed out that the Republican lawmakers were rushing forward with an incomplete plan that does not consider the consequences of eliminating property taxes. Senator Brian Avila, Republican of Miami, is carrying the plan proposed by Governor Ron DeSantis,
Avila said the changes are necessary because property tax revenues have surged far beyond economic growth. These increases have far exceeded growth in the consumer price index or population, he said, noting that tax collections have doubled since 2019, while inflation rose about 6.3% and population grew 1.7%. At the center of the debate is a package of proposals moving in tandem through the legislature. A constitutional amendment for the House and an implementing bill from the Senate that together would significantly reduce property tax collections while also reshaping how local governments can raise and spend revenue. The Senate approved the property tax measure in a 30-8 vote, with votes along party lines, except for Democratic Senators Barbara Sharif and Daryl Rowson, who voted in favor of the measure with Republicans. The full House voted for the measure 75-26 the afternoon of June 2nd. The time for reform is now, Representative Toby Oberdorf, a Palm Beach City Republican, told the chamber, "We cannot push this down the road." Opponents warned of service cuts and cost shifts, but a major sticking point for Democratic and some Republican senators is the fear that the plan will significantly reduce money for local budgets without a clear replacement for lost funding. Senate Democratic leader Lori Berman, for example, called the plan a political stunt that threatens to bankrupt our local communities, warning it could force stark choices. She said, "We could find ourselves in a situation where our communities have to decide between funding the police or keeping open a public school." Senator Jason Pizzo, a no party affiliated lawmaker from Sunny Isles Beach, argued that the proposal will trigger a cost shift to consumers as communities make up for the loss of property taxes with a higher sales tax. "This is a redistribution of wealth," Pizzo said. "I'm going to pay more. More for the cars I buy, more for the clothes I buy, more for the trips I take, more for the restaurants I eat at. I'm going to pay for this." Senator Tim Pulski, Democrat from Boca Raton, resented how the proposal is being rushed through the process without an investigation of the consequences. "We are spending 2 days to completely revamp our tax structure," she told Avila. "That's legislative malpractice to try to hammer this out in 2 days. The Senate measure would cap how local governments adjust tax rates by tying them to the rollback rate, the level that produces the same revenue as the prior year, and requiring supermajority approval to exceed it. Senate analysts reviewed the measure and described its impact as indeterminate. The House proposal would raise the homestead exemption to $250,000 and start a process to eliminate taxes on primary residences, while also restricting remaining property tax revenue to core uses such as public safety, schools, and infrastructure. That combination, less revenue and tighter restrictions, is fueling concern among local governments.
Leon County Commissioner David O'Keefe said the proposal would leave his county with about $151 million in tax revenue and force cuts to services residents depend on. The results would be cuts to core services, libraries, parks, community centers, veteran services, all things that make our community a community, O'Keefe said. Winter Haven City Manager Michael Stavris said his city collects about $31 million in property taxes, while police and fire operations alone cost $34 million. He estimated that the plan would reduce revenue by $10 million. As the police chief told him, if you cut parks and recreation, you need to increase police funding by the same amount, because that's where the impact will be felt. In other words, fewer community resources lead to public safety problems. Dr. R. Sean Ferguson, a Rockledge City Councilman, said the cost of government services do not suddenly disappear when property taxes are eliminated. Government does not automatically become free, Ferguson told senators, warning that no property taxes means higher sales taxes, increased fees, reduction in critical services. During the five-hour-long consideration of the Senate proposal, Republican lawmakers expressed their unease with the plan's scope and structure. Senator Jay Trumbull, Republican of Panama City, offered an amendment to protect school district property tax revenue, saying he could not vote for a measure that would cut billions from the public education budget. Let's give our schools the chance to adjust while still moving forward with generational property tax relief, he said. Senator Aaron Grawl, Republican of Vero Beach, added an amendment that removed a proposed state trust fund meant to offset losses for local governments. She called the trust fund a blank bank account without a funding source. Those changes highlighted how lawmakers are wrestling with how to balance tax cuts while maintaining services. Senator Tom Wright, Republican of New Smyrna Beach, said he would vote to advance the bill to the Senate floor, but warned that unless changes are made, he would not be a yes vote when the full chamber takes it up. We're doing too much, too fast, too quickly, Wright said, adding that the amount of revenue loss scared the bejeebers out of me. And Senator Gail Harrell, Republican of Stewart, also said the ballot language needs work and the proposal itself needs changes before she would commit to voting for it on the Senate floor. Still, supporters like Senator Jonathan Martin, Republican of Fort Myers, said lawmakers should let voters decide. What are we afraid of? He said. I'm going to make sure that this is on the ballot. In closing, Avila acknowledged questions remain, but urged the lawmakers to act. If you say you are for reasonable tax relief, we've been waiting, Avila said, adding that lawmakers would not be in special session if local governments had cut spending. Democrats said that kind of response underscores the core problems that they were debating.
Senator Carlos Guillermo Smith, Democrat of Orlando, had pressed Avila on whether the state will guarantee funding if local governments fall short on basic services. And he warned lawmakers were committing to an open-ended, recurring obligation without analysis. Avila declined to offer a guarantee. I can't give guarantees when we haven't fully looked at everything, he said. While two self-identified Libertarian Party members praised the plan as delivering long-promised tax relief, almost all of the other 25 members of the public who spoke said the plan would result in fewer services, higher fees, or both, costs that residents will feel directly even if their property tax bills go down. Public safety officials said they remain concerned about the tax plan that will result in underfunding key safety agencies. For example, Trip Bars of the Florida Fire Chiefs Association said decreased funding could cost lives. There is no greater tragedy than knowing that a life could have been saved by us getting there just a few moments sooner, he said. I know this is not an easy decision for you, and my hope for you is that you don't or you won't ever have to experience the burden that we do when we're unable to meet our community's needs. And Sherry Burrows of the Florida Mosquito Control Association warned that the measure does not classify mosquito control as a core service, and mosquito control districts would lose funding. We urge the legislature to consider the unintended consequences to critical public health infrastructure that our communities rely on every day. And it goes to this fact. The two things that people tell me are needed in Florida are mosquito control and air conditioning, Burroughs said. The Senate Appropriations Committee okayed the measure on a 13-5 vote. Senator Daryl Rowson, Democrat of St. Petersburg, voted with Republicans. There was one picture that came with this article, and it was a small picture of Senator Brian Avila at a meeting clapping. He is the head of the Appropriations Committee, and they have passed out of committee the property tax cut plan. This picture taken by Alicia Devine of the Tallahassee Democrat, and then the article itself was written by James Call of the USA Today Network of Florida. And we'll go on to our next article on the front page, and this is the one that has the big picture on it, too. It's entitled, Surveillance Cameras to Target Illegal Dumping. City and Sheriff's Office seek to catch offenders in the act. The article is written by David Bauerlein of the Florida Times-Union. Al Ferraro started the morning at a debris-filled homeless camp where a tattered tent covered a small sofa and a wooden dresser just across the fence line of a North Main Street subdivision and a short walk from the city's S-Line recreation trail. Then Ferraro, the manager of the city's Blight Initiatives,
went to an overgrown lot on Clyde Drive, where someone had dumped 13 used tires on a grassy roadside. The third stop before lunch was off of 103rd Street, where a homeless woman had created a makeshift shelter next to a drainage ditch in the woods behind a medical office. "They're all over the place," a resident of the neighborhood on the other side of the ditch said after telling Ferraro where to find the site. Ferraro, who deals with such incidents across the city, said that he hopes a new tool in the strategy for fighting blight will help the city go on offense instead of just reacting. The city has purchased surveillance cameras for installation at hotspots where illegal dumping keeps happening, even after crews have cleaned it up. Mayor Donna Deegan said the cameras will help the city work with the Jacksonville Sheriff's Office to bring charges against offenders who go undetected otherwise. "The bottom line is, if we can't see these people in the act where the police can hold them accountable, when they go off and just repurpose in another place or redump again in another place, then it's just whack-a-mole," she said. "But if the police can have some hard evidence against them, that's why we have the cameras." Ferraro said some offenders are so brazen that they dump tires and other items where the city installed signs warning that illegal dumping carries fines of up to $5,000. The city used a $400,000 addition to this year's budget for purchasing the cameras. Two side-by-side off-road vehicles and two trailers. The new equipment will increase the pace of cleanups. The money also paid for wrapping a trailer and purchasing supplies such as gloves for volunteers in the city's Keep Jacks Cute, Don't Pollute campaign, and after hours and weekends cleanups by private contractors. A year ago, Deegan proposed adding $1 million to this year's budget, but City Council cut that request. When she did town hall meetings earlier this year, people repeatedly come forward to complain about litter along the roadsides, illegal dumping, and homeless camps. Deegan sought the $400,000 as a mid-year budget addition and won council support for it. "To me, it's a core service. It's like garbage pickup. You've got to pay attention to blight if you're going to have a world-class city, or if you're going to have a city where people feel safe." The city rolled out the new equipment to help clean debris at a homeless camp in the woods off of North Main Street. The camp was set up near the S-Line recreational trail and just across the fence from a subdivision whose backyards were in view of the camp where outdoor burning had occurred. If the fire had spread to the woods during the drought conditions, Deegan said all those homes would have been at risk. Ferraro, who served 8 years on city council and ran for mayor in 2023 before joining Deegan's administration, said the city gets calls about blight across the cities over a roughly 2 year period, the city responded to 1,202 complaints.
The biggest share of complaints was in City Council District 7, which runs from Avondale through downtown into Northwest Jacksonville, with 307 incidents. District 1, covering Arlington, had the second highest number with 201 complaints, followed by District 2, spanning a chunk of the north side and part of East Arlington, with 161 complaints. The fewest complaints were in District 6 in Mandarin, with 11 complaints, and District 13 at the beaches with 13 complaints, according to figures compiled by the city. The calls involve graffiti, vandalism, illegal dumping of tires and furniture and appliances, and homeless camps that were tied to the bigger problem of finding ways to reduce the number of people who are homeless and create their own shelters in woods. Ferraro said the $400,000 on top of $250,000 already in the budget will help respond faster to those complaints and do the cleanup. But he said it's still less than the $2 million budget that the city had 20 years ago for blight fighting programs when Jacksonville had several hundred thousand fewer residents. We're tapping into every resource that we have, but people still have gotten their minds that they can come out there and do stuff like this with no consequences, he said. The surveillance cameras will put some teeth into the city's enforcement, said Richard Reichard, the director of the administrative services for the city. He said the city will be able to move the cameras to different hotspots and connect them to the sheriff's office camera network. So they'll be able to look at this stuff, see who's doing it, catch those people, arrest those people, and hopefully keep them from coming back, Reichardt said. We didn't have any of that before. In 6 months, you're going to see a huge impact, huge difference. There's several pictures that came with this article. First, there's a picture of one of the homeless camp shelters that was mentioned in the article, the one where they found a tent with a small sofa and a wooden dresser. And in the picture, you can see this. It's off of North Main Street, and Jacksonville Mayor Donna Deegan is looking at the opening into the shelter, and the picture shows that it's a sort of unkempt, improvised place to live. Here's another picture from one of the other places. It shows Al Ferraro standing and talking to the mayor, and there's also it looks like a policeman is also present there as he looks at another place that has furniture and so forth sitting out in the open under, it looks like it's under a palm tree. We also have a picture of Richard Reichard, who's the Director of Administrative Services for the city. And he's got an off-road vehicle there, which apparently is going to be used to collect this debris and clean up the areas. There's another picture of Al Ferraro, the manager of Blight Initiatives, and he's walking through the area where there were a whole bunch of tires there
just dumped in a grassy area. All of these pictures were taken by David Bauerlein of the Florida Times Union, and David Bauerlein was the author of this article. You're listening to the WJCT Radio Reading Service, and we are bringing you a reading of the Florida Times Union. We'll go on now to the third article on the front page. And this one is an article of World News entitled Trump, Netanyahu, Clash Over Lebanon. Rubio tells lawmakers that the war with Iran is over. This is an article written by Francesca Chambers and Christopher Kahn of USA Today. President Donald Trump lit into Israel's Prime Minister Benjamin Netanyahu in an expletive-laden call on June 1st, multiple news outlets reported, after Iran threatened to pull out of peace talks with the United States over strikes on Hezbollah in Beirut. Meanwhile, Secretary of State Marco Rubio on June 2nd faced questions from lawmakers on the Israeli conflict in Lebanon, the war in Iran, and the status of negotiations. He told Congress committees that the war is over and that Iran has to agree to reopen the Strait of Hormuz for peace talks to progress. During a tense back and forth with Senator Cory Booker over Iran, Rubio said that the war is over. The war is not over, Booker, Democrat of New Jersey, replied. The United States has not formally declared war against Iran, nor has the administration sought congressional approval for military action, arguing that the ceasefire effectively ended the conflict. That rationale has allowed the Trump administration to avoid the requirement to seek formal approval from lawmakers for military action that extends beyond 60 days. A ceasefire between the United States and Iran went into effect in April, but has been repeatedly tested. The two countries traded strikes in recent days, and the U.S. has maintained a blockade on Iranian ports and ships in response to Iran's tightening grip on the Strait of Hormuz. The Strait of Hormuz was open before this unjustified war. We're now scrambling to try and get it back open again, Booker said at the hearing, adding that the administration is now begging for an agreement. You have made our adversary in a stronger negotiating position, Booker said. We are the strongest nation on the planet Earth, and we're in a stalemate with Iran. No one's begging for anything here, Rubio responded. The Iranians may be begging because their economy is losing hundreds of millions of dollars a day. Booker finished by saying that despite the Trump administration's claims that the United States is winning the war, the American people see how we're losing at the pump and with their costs. Earlier in the Senate hearing, Rubio said that the Strait of Hormuz must reopen for peace talks to progress to the next phase. From there, Iran would have to commit to negotiating on the transfer of its enriched uranium, which the United States believes is underground, and severe limitations on or the cancellation of enrichment activity. These are highly technical matters, so I don't know if you could work those out in 5 days, Rubio said.
but they have to commit to their willingness to do that. In a heated exchange with Democratic Senator Chris Murphy of Connecticut, Rubio said that sanctions relief for Iran is not predicated on the reopening of the strait, which he cast as only the start of the peace process. No, that's not been discussed. That has not been offered, Rubio said. Any sanctions relief would be associated with Iran's commitment to and compliance with the restrictions on its enriched uranium and nuclear programs, the Secretary of State told the senators. The ongoing conflict between Israel and the Iran-backed militant group Hezbollah in Lebanon has complicated diplomatic efforts to resolve the U.S.-Iran war. Iran had threatened to suspend indirect talks with the United States on June 1st unless Israel halted its bombing campaign and ground invasion of Lebanon. On June 2nd, the latest round of talks between ambassadors of Lebanon and Israel were set to take place at the State Department in Washington. Earlier negotiations led to a ceasefire in April, but did not stop Hezbollah and Israel from continuing to trade strikes. Trump, on June 1st, called Netanyahu, demanding to know what the expletive he was doing and calling the prime minister crazy. Sources familiar with the call told ABC News. The news outlet Axios first reported details of the call. In a Truth Social post, Trump called the conversation productive and said there would be no troops going to Beirut, and those that were on their way would be heading back. Netanyahu struck a defiant tone in a statement that contradicted Trump's retelling of the call. The Israeli leader said he would refrain from striking Beirut only as long as Hezbollah does not strike at Israel. The stance of ours remains unchanged. In parallel, the IDF will continue to operate as planned in southern Lebanon, Netanyahu said. Following Trump's statement about the call, Lebanon's embassy in Washington said Hezbollah would stop launching attacks if Israel did not carry out strikes in Beirut. Israel said it would not strike the capital, but said it would continue military operations in southern Lebanon. Clashes between Israeli military and Hezbollah continued overnight into June 2nd, with strikes reported across southern Lebanon and Hezbollah saying it was targeting Israeli ground forces in the city of Nabatieh. Over the weekend, the United States also carried out what it described as self-defensive strikes against Iran, setting off a new round of accusations from Tehran that it had violated the existing ceasefire agreement. At the Senate hearing, Rubio said a fractured leadership in Tehran was causing delays in the mediated discussions, and that negotiations over its nuclear program are not guaranteed to produce a deal that the United States finds acceptable. But we're hopeful that something like that could happen, in which the straits would reopen, we would enter a period of negotiations on very specific topics in the hope of reaching an outcome that is acceptable to all of us, and something that they would be able to do as well, Rubio said. Let's see.
There are a couple of small pictures that come with this article. One of them is a picture of Secretary of State Marco Rubio testifying before the congressional committees on June the 2nd. And that particular picture was taken by Ivan Vucci of Reuters. There's also a picture of a building that was destroyed by Israeli airstrikes in Tyre, Lebanon. The Israeli offensive will continue in southern Lebanon. However, they said that they would not attack Beirut, which was apparently one of the conditions requested by Hezbollah. The picture came from Agence France-Presse via Getty Images. And this article about the current situation between Trump and Netanyahu and the situation in Lebanon was written by Francesca Chambers and Christopher Ken of USA Today. Well, that wraps up the front page of the paper. Now let's go to page 2, and we'll take a look at today in history and birthdays. Today is June 3rd.

of the Zoot Suit Riots followed people wearing zoot suits beating a sailor and involved dozens of armed sailors targeting people in downtown and East LA. Many Mexican, Black, and Asian American men were injured during the riots, which spread to other parts of the city until June 8th, when service members were banned from the city and the military police were called in to patrol it. On this date in 1965, after NASA launched Gemini 4 into orbit, pilot Ed White became the first American astronaut to conduct a spacewalk. Commander James McDivitt shot an iconic photo of White with space above him and clouds and the Pacific Ocean below. The spacewalk lasted 23 minutes. On this date in the year 1967, The Doors' Light My Fire, the second single off an album of the same name, debuted on the Billboard Top 100. Producer Paul Rothchild had edited the roughly 7-minute version on the album down to less than 3 minutes at the request of radio stations, eliminating most of the instrumental break between the first chorus and the second verse. It hit number one on the charts in late 1967. In the year 1989, the Islamic Republic of Iran's first supreme leader, the Ayatollah Ruhollah Khomeini, a former exile who led the 1978-79 revolution to end the monarchy, died. In 1989, the Chinese government on this date sent armed forces with tanks into Tiananmen Square to halt a student-led protest seeking democracy instead of communism. It turned into a massacre that led into the next day as the military fatally shot or crushed many unarmed people. Death toll estimates range from hundreds to thousands. On this date in the year 2017, authorities killed three Islamic State-inspired terrorists who had been inside a van that was driven into pedestrians on a London Bridge walkway. The assailants then used knives to attack people in the nearby Borough Market before being killed. Eight of the attacked people died, and four dozen more were injured in the rampage. Toxicology reports later showed all the three attackers had recently taken steroids. Well, those are some of the things that happened on this date in the past. Now let's move on to birthdays. If today is your birthday, happy birthday to you from all of us here at the WJCT Radio Reading Service. Well, let's see what we have in the way of birthdays. Actor Irma Hall turns 91 today. Singer Eddie Holman is 80 years old. The former First Lady, Jill Biden, is 75 years old. The singer Denise Williams is 75 years old. TV news anchor Anderson Cooper is 59 years old today. Those are some of the birthdays collected by the USA Today Network. Again, happy birthday to you if you're celebrating today. We'll move on now. We'll look at some national and world briefs. Here's the first one. U.S. passengers on a ship hit by hantavirus return to home states. Five U.S. residents who were on the hantavirus-hit MV
Hondius.

0: cruise ship have returned to their home states following 3 weeks of monitoring at the National Quarantine Unit, the University of Nebraska Medical Center said on June 2nd, while 13 passengers remain under observation. The Centers for Disease Control and Prevention had requested that the individuals from the cruise ship remain at the NQU through May 31st. UNMC said the passengers will continue to be monitored for the next 21 days under the jurisdiction of their local and state public health departments. An HHS official said the five passengers remain symptom-free and have met public health criteria to safely continue monitoring outside the NQU. The passengers were among the 18 U.S. residents who were on the ship and were placed under quarantine before the hantavirus outbreak was identified. According to the CDC, currently 41 U.S. residents are being monitored for possible infection. Our next headline, election-denying Colorado clerk released from prison. Tina Peters, a former Republican county clerk who has falsely denied the results of the 2020 presidential election and who was convicted of crimes tied to tampering with voting machines, was released from prison early on June 1st. Peters, age 70, was convicted of giving a man affiliated with MyPillow CEO Mike Lindell access to election software while she served as an official in Mesa County, Colorado. She was released on parole after serving 606 days in prison. Colorado Governor Jared Polis commuted Peters' 9-year sentence. I believe it's important to send a message that no matter what your beliefs are and what your speech is, you'll be sentenced fairly under the law, and that's really what was called into question in this case, Polis told USA Today in an exclusive interview. States sue over offshore wind cancellation off New York coast. 7 states led by New York sued the Trump administration on June 2nd for canceling a major offshore wind lease off the coast of New York. The lawsuit in the Washington, D.C. federal court challenges a March 23rd decision by the Department of Interior to cancel a lease by a subsidiary of France's Total Energies, also to reimburse $795 million to the company and extract a pledge from the company not to develop new offshore wind projects in the United States. The agreement represented a new strategy in the administration's wide-ranging effort to stop development of U.S. offshore wind projects, which President Donald Trump says he finds ugly and expensive. The suing states include New Jersey, Connecticut, Maine, Massachusetts, Rhode Island, and Vermont. This pay-not-to-play scheme pressuring a foreign company to forego planned offshore wind projects in America in favor of gas and oil drilling is an outrageous abuse of taxpayer dollars that hurts our ability to meet our energy needs, create good jobs, and help secure American energy independence while reducing emissions, said New York Governor Kathy Hochul. Officials from the Interior Department, the Department of Justice, and Total Energies did not immediately respond to requests for comment. And those are some of the national and world briefs in today's Florida Times-Union. And with that, we'll go ahead to the sports page and look at sports. First of all, the front page of the sports shows one of the Jaguar wide receivers, Parker Washington, catching a punt during the OTAs that were occurring earlier at, well, on June 1st, the Jaguars' fourth OTA, which is off-season type of get-togethers to practice. That took place at the Miller Electric Center in Jacksonville. The articles on the front page all have to do with the Jaguars working during the summer, working before the summer break to improve their skills. One article talks about Parker Washington, one article talking about Trayvon Walker, the defensive lineman, and the other is talking about the Jaguars linebacker Ventrell Miller. So everybody's working out before the break. Of course, when late July, August comes, it'll be time to get back to work and begin getting ready for the preseason. In brief, here's a note about the NBA Finals. If you were to go to Madison Square Garden in New York on June 8th, which would be the third game of the NBA Finals, on the secondary market, you can get into the game for $4,000. $4,000. The get in for game three was at $3,700 on Monday night. If you want to go to game six, which is a potential, then you have to pay $5,000. Incredible prices for the NBA Finals. Well, let's go ahead and take a look at the NBA and other things going on in sports today, standings and so forth. The NBA Finals begins on this evening, actually. It'll begin at San Antonio as the New York Knicks and the San Antonio Spurs play for the NBA championship. So that'll be game one at 8:30. There'll be two games, of course, in New York, and then two games in San Antonio, and then two in New York, and then others as necessary after that. In the NHL, the Stanley Cup final is underway. In the first game last night, the Vegas Golden Knights defeated the Carolina Hurricanes 5-4. The second game of the series will be played tomorrow night at Carolina, and we'll see how it turns out. The Carolina Hurricane will be trying to even the series as it continues. In baseball, here are the leading teams in each of the leagues. In the American League East, it's the Tampa Bay Rays by one game. In the Central Division, it's Cleveland by 2.5 games, and Seattle by 2.5 in the West. In the National League, it's the Atlanta Braves with a big lead over Philadelphia, Milwaukee with 5.5 over Pittsburgh, and the Dodgers with a 6-game lead over the San Diego Padres. Well, with that, we wrap up the coverage of today's sports, and we also finish off our reading of the Florida Times Union. I'm David Costa, and I'd like to thank you for listening today. We'll be back on the air tomorrow at this time with another edition of the Florida Times Union. Please stay tuned and have a wonderful day.
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0: Byrd was in and out of Mr. Trump's good graces during her time in office, but she won his support when she announced that she would release documents she said undercut accusations that Russia tried to influence the 2011 election in favor of Mr. Trump, and when she accused President Barack Obama of leading a conspiracy to undercut his successor. Still, Mr. Trump believed that Ms. Gabbard was moving too slowly in declassifying documents. In addition to choosing Mr. Pulte, Mr. Trump is giving John Solomon, a journalist who has been deeply critical of parts of the investigation into whether the 2016 Trump campaign conspired with Russians, a role as a special government employee leading a transparency task force. The fact that Mr. Pulte will serve in an acting role as opposed to facing Republican senators during a confirmation hearing for the job could give him a freer hand in focusing on the president's priorities, including his false claim that his election loss in 2020 stemmed from fraud, something that Ms. Gabbard was pursuing. In announcing the appointment on social media, Mr. Trump said that Mr. Pulte has deep experience managing the most sensitive matters in America, the safety and soundness of the markets, and over $10 trillion at Fannie Mae Freddie Mac, a substantial increase from where it was just 12 months ago. Vice President J.D. Vance said on social media that Mr. Pulte recognized that the bureaucracy of the intel community must respond to the elected leadership, but Republicans and Democrats questioned whether Mr. Pulte had the experience required to oversee and coordinate the work of many different intelligence agencies. Senator Mark Warner of Virginia, the top Democrat on the Intelligence Committee, said the appointment was more about Mr. Trump's retribution agenda than about intelligence oversight. This president is not looking for an intelligence leader who will follow the facts or speak truth to power, but rather someone who will be willing to shape intelligence around the president's wishes, regardless of the cost to the American people, Mr. Warner said. Senator Susan Collins, Republican of Maine, said that she was not sure whether Mr. Pulte had ever held a security clearance. I do not know his background or whether he has any intelligence experience, said Ms. Collins, another member of the Intelligence Committee. I truly know nothing about him. Javed Ali, a former senior director at the National Security Council, said Mr. Trump's decision to name Mr. Pulte to the position could further diminish the standing of the Office of the Director of National Intelligence. On the eve of the 25th anniversary of 9/11 this September, appointing an individual with no formal experience in national security or intelligence suggests the administration believes ODNI's role and the DNI position may be less important than in previous years, he said. Mr. Pulte has already become a lightning rod in the administration. Throughout last year, while he was leading the Federal Housing Finance Agency, he used social media to accuse some of Mr. Trump's perceived enemies of committing mortgage fraud. His tactics frustrated officials at the White House, as well as prosecutors and the leaders of the Justice Department, who believed that Mr. Pulte was creating a false expectation that his accusations could be successfully brought to court. But his actions earned Mr. Trump's deep appreciation and admiration, and the president was eager to take Mr. Pulte's phone calls. The president's selection of Mr. Pulte also came on the heels of Republican senators condemning Mr. Trump's plan to create a $1.8 billion taxpayer-funded weaponization fund to settle his own lawsuit against his government over his tax returns being leaked. The administration signaled that it was backing off that plan. while Mr. Pulte's tenure as the nation's housing director earned Mr. Trump's praise, it has been marked by few tangible results. His plan for an initial public offering of shares of Fannie Mae and Freddie Mac, the two giant government-controlled mortgage finance firms, remains stalled. An idea he floated of a 50-year mortgage was widely panned by progressives and conservatives. And Mr. Pulte has not produced any credible plan for spurring the construction of more affordable housing as director of his agency, which regulates Fannie and Freddie. His tenure has also been marked by the dismissal of scores of employees at Fannie and Freddie. He named himself as the chair of both government-controlled companies' boards, an unprecedented move. NY Region. Did I have a choice? In New Jersey, keen voters explain themselves. Some Republicans acknowledged how strange it felt to vote for Representative Thomas Keene, Jr., who had not been seen for months. Mr. Keene issued a statement promising to be transparent about his situation by Tracy Tully and Taylor Robinson. Bill Morrissey, a lifelong Republican, voted on Tuesday in New Jersey, as he always does. He did his homework first, mindful of the reverberations of Washington politics and the reach of a president he did not vote for and does not support. As he read the ballot, he saw a familiar name, Representative Thomas Keene, Jr., a Republican who lives half a mile away from his house in Westfield, New Jersey, and had been missing from Congress for nearly 3 months with little explanation. The secrecy surrounding Mr. Keene's absence from Congress, Mr. Morrissey said, was troubling. "What are they trying to hide?" he said. But he pushed the box next to Mr. Keene's name on the touch screen anyway. "I could have skipped it," said Mr. Morrissey, 75, noting that Mr. Keene was running unopposed in the primary. "But it would not have made a difference. That is the problem." This concludes the presentation of The New York Times for Wednesday, June 3rd, 2026. My name is Elizabeth Inkber with the Talking Information Center. As always, thank you.
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2: Here's the forecast for the Boston and South Shore area on the Talking Information Center from the National Weather Service. For today, sunny temperatures in the lower 80s, clear and cooler overnight, with temperatures in the mid-50s. For Thursday, sunny temperatures in the upper 80s. The sun rose this morning at 5:09, setting at 8:16 this evening. Stay tuned for more heading your way next on the Talking Information Center.
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4: I'm that Marshal, Matt Dillon, the first man they look for and the last they want to meet.
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10: Good day, all. Brad Dearborn here. It is Tuesday, June the 2nd. Time for us to dive into today's edition of the USA Today. As always, we start out on the front page looking for lead stories. Today we find one under this headline. Texas Republicans once impeached Paxton. Now his Senate run splits them. 3 years after a majority of Texas House Republicans voted to impeach Attorney General Ken Paxton, the divisions from that vote are resurfacing as he runs for U.S. Senate. Paxton's runoff victory over Senator John Cornyn, backed by President Donald Trump, has prompted varied responses from Republican lawmakers. Some who voted to impeach him now support his campaign, while others have raised concerns about his candidacy. The race comes as Republicans revisit the political impact of Paxton's 2023 impeachment. In that vote, 60 Republicans joined 61 Democrats in the Texas House to approve articles of impeachment against Paxton, making him the third state official in Texas history to be impeached, the others being District Judge O.P. Carrillo and Governor James Paw Ferguson. 23 Republicans voted against the impeachment. The articles included allegations of abuse of office, bribery, and misuse of taxpayer funds, but Paxton was later acquitted by the Texas Senate. Now, as Paxton is the Republican nominee for Senate, House Republicans who supported impeachment have taken differing positions. One is supporting his campaign. Another has publicly questioned the implications of his candidacy. A third has raised the possibility of subpoenaing Paxton over a recent plea deal involving a man convicted of sexually abusing a child. Dustin Burroughs was not yet Speaker in 2023. At the time, he represented House District 83 in Lubbock and was chairman of the House Calendars Committee. On May 27th of 2023, Burroughs was among 60 Republican representatives who voted to impeach Paxton, saying it was a decision he did not take lightly, noting that the impeachment simply meant there was enough evidence for members to believe the issues needed to be tried by the Texas Senate. In a statement on social media in May of 2023, Burroughs said, "The facts presented are serious, and the laws that were allegedly broken serious enough to warrant his removal from office." The allegations, which everyone I know believes to be true, suggest a pattern of him selling the power of his office for personal gain, including the issuing of subpoenas for someone who employed his mistress. Is this the conduct and character that Texans deserve as their representation? Burroughs asked. At the time, Burroughs said he knew Paxton personally and applauded everything he had done as Attorney General up to that point, but said the ends don't always justify the means. Paxton did not take kindly to Burroughs voting to impeach him. As the Lubbock Avalanche Journal, part of today's USA Today network, reported at the time, Paxton launched a revenge tour to replace Burroughs and other state lawmakers who voted to impeach him. Paxton ultimately failed to replace Burroughs. "They've taken shots at each other since the impeachment, but Burroughs has changed his tune about Paxton since he defeated Cornyn in the Republican runoff." On Election Day of May 26th, as results were coming in, Burroughs posted to social media congratulating Paxton on his win, 30 minutes before the Associated Press called the race for Paxton. In that social media post, Burroughs called Paxton a steadfast conservative fighter for Texas and signaled his willingness to support Paxton in the months leading up to the November general election. "With so much at stake for our state and our country, Republicans are united and ready to fight ahead. Looking forward to supporting Ken Paxton as we work to protect the values and freedoms that make Texas exceptional, read the Post. If Burroughs flipped, Representative Jeff Leach did so out of party loyalty. The Plano Republican, who chairs the House Judiciary Committee, which has jurisdiction over Paxton's office, voted to impeach Paxton and survive Paxton's attempt to replace him in the House with another candidate in his 2024 election. He backed Cornyn in the runoff and threatened to subpoena Paxton over a plea deal unrelated to the Senate race. Instead, Leach raised the question days before the runoff of what kind of attorney general the party would nominate for the U.S. Senate and asked voters to vote accordingly. During the runoff election, Paxton was taking heat from Cornyn's camp over a sweetheart deal his office had given to Waco attorney Adam Hoffman. In that case, as the El Paso Times, also part of USA Today Network, reported, Hoffman was facing a life sentence for the sexual abuse of a child that lasted 3 years. However, Paxton's office intervened and offered a plea deal. 60 days in county jail, no mandatory registration as a sex offender, and no permanent loss of Hoffman's law license. Leach called the deal incomprehensible and sent a letter to Paxton on May 6 demanding answers about how it came about. This inquiry is not about politics. It's about accountability, transparency, and restoring public confidence in a justice system that victims are asked to trust during the most painful moments of their lives, Leach wrote. As KWTX in Waco reported, Hoffman was released early from McLennan County Jail on May 25th after serving 29 days of his 60-day sentence. In a post later that day, Leach again demanded answers from Paxton. If my House Judiciary Committee has to subpoena Ken Paxton himself to explain this, be assured that we will do so. We deserve answers, and this is not going away, Leach said in his post. After Paxton won the runoff, Leach posted on social media saying, "You can be sure I'll be supporting every Republican from top to bottom this November. Bottom line, we Republicans must quickly heal and unite from these bruising primaries, and I promise to do my part to help make that happen. The Texas we know and love is worth it," read the Post. Former Speaker Dade Phelan led the House during the Paxton impeachment, but he lost his bid to remain Speaker after backlash from hardline conservatives over the impeachment deal, among other reasons. Burroughs was elected to the role in his place. Phelan still serves in the House of Representatives for District 21 in Beaumont, Texas. During the trial, Phelan led the chamber through the impeachment, defended the process, and survived Paxton's attempt to replace him in the House and the Texas Republican Party's censure. Phelan even backed Cornyn during the runoff. Recently, the former speaker spoke to Newsweek about Paxton taking on Tallarico, issuing a warning to Texans and the state's Republican Party. I've said this a million times, Paxton's lazy. So with this Tallarico Paxton as the matchup, we have a problem in Texas because the guy's never been at the top of the ticket and had to run a major race. He's always been on the coattails, Phelan said to Newsweek. Phelan also suggested that there's a faction of Republicans who would not vote for Paxton under any circumstances and warned that under those conditions, Republicans could lose their edge in the state's legislature and judiciary. The split among Burroughs, Phelan, and Leach reflects a Republican Party in Texas that has tried over the past 3 years to put the Paxton impeachment and allegations behind it, only to confront them head-on once more in a race Republicans thought they could just coast through. And we stay in the political arena, but move on to different subject matter with the next article, and its headline reads, Free speech settlements top $1.5 million in the wake of Charlie Kirk's death. Settlements totaling more than $1.5 million have been reached so far with people who lost their jobs over social media posts that were critical of prominent conservative activist Charlie Kirk in the wake of his assassination. The free speech cases in Florida, Tennessee, and Indiana highlight a growing debate surrounding the First Amendment, political discourse, and social media. It's not surprising to see this flurry of settlements, Aaron Turr, the Foundation for Individual Rights and Expressions, Director of Public Advocacy, told USA Today. I think the size and frequency of these settlements shows that violating the First Amendment is expensive. USA Today reported a little more than 2 weeks after Kirk was killed, at least 50 people had lost their jobs in the education sector alone. A Reuters investigation also found that 600 people were fired across the private sector for posts that they had shared about Kirk. Kirk, a prominent conservative activist and founder of the youth organization Turning Point USA, was assassinated September the 10th of 2025 while debating students at Utah Valley University. His death sparked impassioned responses across the political spectrum. Some lauded the 31-year-old as an almost messianic figure, while others compared him to a Nazi. Most of the posts that criticized or failed to memorialize Kirk were picked up by those on the right and used as fodder in a highly charged culture war. Front and center in that battle was Vice President J.D. Vance, who served as guest host of Kirk's eponymous podcast 5 days after his killing. During the episode, Vance said that people should report anyone who was celebrating Kirk's death to their employer. There have been other events that led to speech-based outrage, including Hamas's October 7th of 2023 attack on Israel and George Floyd's murder in 2020. But Turr said that what happened in the wake of Kirk's assassination was especially noteworthy because of the government's involvement in many of the cases, which he said escalates the situation. In the 8 months since Kirk's death, First Amendment lawsuits have piled up across the country, from South Dakota to Florida and Tennessee to Texas. Here's just a few of the most recent settlements. Ball State University agreed to pay $225,000 to its former health director, Suzanne Swierk, after she was fired for making a critical social media post following Kirk's assassination, according to reporting from Indy Star, part of the USA Today network. Swierk and the American Civil Liberties Union sued Ball State President Jeffrey Mearns last September in federal court, claiming her firing was a violation of her First Amendment rights. "I never regretted the post," Swierk told Indy Star. "I have just as much right to say that as anybody else. And I don't regret it because I still believe the things that I wrote." Joshua Bleich, one of the ACLU's attorneys who worked on Swierk's case, added, "If state officials, if government officials aren't being sufficiently respectful of somebody's First Amendment rights, there's going to come some kind of legal cost." As part of the settlement, Ball State did not admit wrongdoing. In an email sent to university leadership after the settlement was agreed, Mearns stood by his decision to fire Swierk. He said her post resulted in threats to withhold donations and enrollment, and that it was extraordinarily damaging to the university's reputation and exceptionally disruptive to our mission and our people. Florida will pay nearly $500,000 to Brittany Brown to settle a free speech lawsuit after she was fired from her state job for a social media post criticizing Kirk after he was killed, per reporting from USA Today. Brown, a biologist who worked for the Florida Fish and Wildlife Conservation Commission, filed a lawsuit after she was fired just days after Kirk was slain. she had reposted another account's post to her private Instagram story. The post that got Brown in hot water read, "The Whales are deeply saddened to learn of the shooting of Charlie Kirk." Haha, just kidding. They care exactly as much as Charlie Kirk cared about children being shot in their classrooms, which is to say, not at all. At the time, the Fish and Wildlife Conservation Commission said Brown's post made light of Kirk's killing. "We have a zero-tolerance policy toward the promotion of violence and hate, and we will not stand for such behavior," the agency said in a post on social media on September 15th. An agency spokesperson declined to comment on the settlement, which includes a $485,000 payout to Brown. Gary Ettinger, an attorney representing Brown, said the case is the result of Brown's refusal to accept that the government gets to decide which opinions its employees are allowed to hold. These concerning practices underscore the extent to which political pressure from Tallahassee is influencing our state agencies, Brown said in a statement. FWC employees deserve better, and so do Floridians. A settlement was reached in the case of Larry Bouchart, a former police officer in Tennessee who was arrested September 22nd of 2025 and charged with making threats of mass violence after posting a photo of a quote from President Donald Trump in the Facebook comments of a local community group page. He was held on $2 million bail for more than a month. The charge was dismissed in late October, and Bouchart subsequently filed a lawsuit against Perry County, Sheriff Nick Weems, and the investigator who secured the arrest of warrant. His incarceration caused him to lose his job in medical transportation and to miss his anniversary and the birth of his grandchild, according to his lawyers. On May 20th, an $850,000 settlement was reached in the case in exchange for dismissing the complaint, according to a news release by Terror's organization FIRE, which represented Bouchart. The settlement does not include any admission of wrongdoing on the defendant's behalf. "I'm pleased my First Amendment rights have been vindicated," Bouchart said in the statement. "The free people's freedom to participate in civil discourse is crucial to a healthy democracy. I'm looking forward to moving on and spending time with my family." There are a number of lawsuits related to speech about Kirk's assassination that are still ongoing. FIRE is also representing a state employee whom the Tennessee Department of Commerce and Insurance fired for a comment on a friend's Facebook posting saying, "The way you tap dance for white supremacists should be studied." Ter hopes that the settlements reached thus far will deter officials from firing or punishing employees for their speech moving forward, despite political pressure or online outrage. That type of ripple effect would pay dividends far beyond the amounts of these individual settlements, he said. And this next article takes us into the state level of politics. The headline reads, "Another Barack Obama is running for California governor." The Obama last name is set to make a political return in California. Well, kind of. Barack D. Obama Shaw is just one of the more than 60 candidates running in California's gubernatorial primary this week. Obama Shaw legally changed his name from Cecil Shaw III more than a decade ago while in the U.S. Army Reserve, which he served in from 2008 to 2016, according to his campaign website. "When I would stand to attention and his picture, Barack Obama's, was on the wall, and I was proud," he told his Spectrum News. "He made it happen that a person like me could become president." According to his campaign website, Obama Shaw admired the former president because Barack Obama brought a hope into the world that I had never seen or experienced before. He added that the former president was the catalyst that had me legally change my name because I believe that people today need that same type of hope. Obama Shaw is also an active member of his community, hosting the show Alameda's Got Talent and teaching local children to play music. He credits his musical talents to his grandfather, gospel artist Brother Cecil Shaw Sr., who was mentioned in the Ray Charles autobiography, Brother Ray, Ray Charles' own story, as well as the 2004 Ray Charles film, according to the campaign website. While speaking with Spectrum News, Obama Shaw said his involvement in the community inspired his run for California governor, with a platform that includes solving the homelessness crisis, building more housing, and cutting unnecessary spending. Despite running far behind other candidates like billionaire climate activist Tom Steyer and former U.S. Secretary of Health and Human Services Xavier Becerra, the Alameda, California candidate says he intends to carry the Obama name to elections well beyond this week. Barack Obama is a superhero. I'm the guy wearing his suit. That's me, Obama Shaw told Spectrum News. I'm the one who has the privilege that carries that banner around. In the most recent polling, Becerra leads a crowded field over candidates like fellow Democrat Steyer and Republican conservative commentator Steve Hilton. Under California's jungle primary rules, the top two candidates, regardless of their political affiliation, advance to November's general election. And we move next to an article from the travel section. It's got a headline that reads, 97% of travelers regret a trip. Did you make these mistakes? About halfway through my trip to Tokyo last November, I started having regrets. It was my first time in the Japanese capital, and knowing how massive the city was, I felt overwhelmed even planning the visit. I enlisted help from a friend familiar with Tokyo for lodging, and he recommended Shibuya, the Tokyo equivalent of New York's Times Square, and home to the iconic Shibuya Crossing. His reasoning, it was convenient and centrally located near tourist attractions. However, once there, I felt stressed by the sheer number of people. While I knew the heart of Tokyo was going to be bustling, nothing prepared me for the confusing train stations and streets so hectic that walking down them was like being stuck in the middle of a crowd. I quickly realized I would have preferred to stay in a quieter neighborhood, especially as a solo traveler. While I wouldn't call the entire trip a flop, I would redo it if the opportunity came. For the record, I don't blame my friend. I just wish I'd done some better research. On the whole, travel is transformative and joyful, and it can also be disappointing. After investing time and money on a vacation, it can be disheartening when it fails to meet expectations, and some travelers head home with remorse as their primary souvenir. In a March 2026 survey by TravelGuard, 97% of 1,022 U.S. travelers said they regretted at least one trip. About two-thirds of survey respondents said they would take a mulligan and redo their trip, while one-third would scrap it for a different one. People tend to regret trips when preventable issues derail the experience, TravelGuard's CMO Rhonda Sloan told USA Today. Our research shows that unexpected disruptions like delays, illness, or cancellations are a major trigger. But many regrets actually stem from decisions that travelers make themselves, from not planning properly or setting a realistic budget, to traveling with the wrong companions or letting stress take over. The biggest source of disappointment for travelers is that something went wrong during the trip, as reported by 17%. More specifically, travelers said the most common issues are accommodation problems, arguments with travel companions, bad weather, and crowded destinations. Other frequently cited reasons were not planning the trip properly, being too stressed or overwhelmed to enjoy the vacation, and choosing the wrong travel companions. Not all trips are equal, with certain types of travel leading to more regret than others. Family holidays are the most likely to end with mixed feelings, according to 27% of respondents, especially when with parents or extended family, which can add pressure and misguided travel styles. Adventure travel, quick city visits, romantic getaways, and solo trips are other commonly regretted trips. Experience also plays a role in how your trip goes. Most travelers surveyed said their biggest regrets occurred as young adults. We also see that many of the trips Americans regret most happen while in their 20s, when travelers may have less experience and tighter budgets, Sloan said. The good news is that with better planning, thoughtful choices, and the right travel insurance plan in place, many of those regrets can be avoided. Thankfully, not all is lost when a trip doesn't go perfectly. Nearly three-quarters of travelers said they've learned from their mistakes, and those experiences influence how they plan future trips. Meredith and Colby Thomas's recent trip to Cusco, Peru, did just that. In early May, the full-time travel bloggers were flying from Mexico and had a one-and-a-half-hour layover in Lima before arriving in Cusco. The connection seemed tight, but since the flight was booked on a single ticket with the same airline, they figured it would work out. They nearly missed their flight. They faced minor delays landing and deplaning in Lima before hitting a long customs line. The couple had been waiting 45 minutes when their flight to Cusco started boarding. At the final boarding call, they begged the customs officer to let them cut to the front, and they made their flight just as the doors were closing. "We ended up stressed out of our minds and sprinting to our gate at the very last minute. Certainly not the way you want to start a trip," said Meredith Thomas, who co-runs the travel blog, Two Packs and a Pup. The couple regretted booking that flight and now ensure that their layovers have ample time. The panicked travel day didn't derail the Thomas's trip in Peru, although they did have to get over the rough start. You have to expect an element of uncertainty with travel and be willing to go with the flow. But when things go that far off the rails, it's natural to have some carryover stress and exhaustion the next day, Meredith Thomas said. I took the same approach for that visit to Tokyo, doing my best to embrace the bright lights and high energy of Shibuya while I was there, even if it wasn't ideal. When I return, I'll know what to do. And this next article takes us back into the political world, but from a different point of view. The headline reads, "Joe Biden will have cancer for the rest of his life," Jill Biden says. Jill Biden is giving an update on her husband's health a year after former President Joe Biden was diagnosed with cancer. During a June 1st interview on NBC's Today to promote her new memoir, the former First Lady said Biden is doing okay, despite his ongoing battle with prostate cancer. "You know how tough it is," she told Craig Melvin, whose brother Lawrence Meadows died from colon cancer in 2020. The former president was diagnosed with an aggressive form of prostate cancer that spread to the bone in May of 2025, according to his spokesperson. The 83-year-old underwent radiation therapy in October of 2025 and was also being treated using hormone therapy, a spokesperson said at the time. In September of 2025, Biden's spokesperson also announced that the former president had surgery to treat skin cancer. Jill Biden said the cancer spreading has complicated her husband's diagnosis. "I think if he had just been, you know, diagnosed with prostate cancer, that's one thing, because that can be cured," she said. "But the fact that it metastasized to his bones, that makes it a whole different story." She added, "So I think Joe will live with cancer through the rest of his life." Joe Biden was diagnosed with prostate cancer after experiencing urinary symptoms, the May of 2025 statement said. doctors found a small nodule on his prostate during the exam. According to the Mayo Clinic, prostate cancer is usually found early and grows slowly, so many people recover from it. If it spreads, like Biden's did, it becomes more difficult to treat. Prostate cancer is the second most common cancer in men, affecting 1 in 8 men in the U.S., according to the American Cancer Society. And we move on to a story from Virginia that has a headline reading, "Bus driver in Virginia crash faces additional manslaughter charges." A bus driver with a history of speeding violations was indicted on additional charges of involuntary manslaughter in connection with a multi-vehicle crash on Interstate 95 in Virginia that killed 5 people and injured dozens of others, authorities reported on June 1st. Jingsheng Dong, 48, of Staten Island, New York, was initially charged on May 30th with 2 counts of involuntary manslaughter, according to Virginia State Police. On June 1st, the Stafford County Commonwealth Attorney's Office announced that a grand jury indicted Dong of 3 additional charges of involuntary manslaughter and 1 count of reckless driving, reported the Worcester Telegram and Gazette, part of the USA Today network. In a statement to USA Today, Virginia State Police said the collision occurred at about 2:35 a.m. Eastern Time on May 29th in the southbound lanes of Interstate 95 in Stafford County. A preliminary investigation indicated that traffic was slowing southbound for an upcoming work zone, according to state police. A coach bus operated by E&P Travel Incorporated and heading from New York City to Charlotte, North Carolina, failed to slow for traffic and struck a Chevy Suburban, according to state police report. The Suburban was then forced into a second vehicle, an Acura SUV, as well as additional vehicles. The bus, which was carrying about 34 passengers at the time of the crash, also struck other vehicles, according to the state police. 5 people, including a family of 4, were killed in the incident, and about 44 people were transported to area hospitals, 3 with critical injuries. During a news conference on May 30th, the National Transportation Safety Board said it's investigating the crash. NTSB board member Tom Chapman said the motor coach struck the rear of the traffic queue, causing a chain reaction crash involving multiple other vehicles. Chapman did not provide new details on the incident, but noted that it appears the bus was moving at a high rate of speed at the time of the collision. A preliminary report on the incident will be released in the next 30 days, according to Chapman. It seems fairly clear that if there's any braking, there wasn't much, because of the speed and severity of the collision, he said at the news conference. Virginia State Police said Dong suffered injuries in the crash, but did not have an update on his condition. In a statement on May 30th, Stafford Commonwealth's attorney Eric Olson said his office authorized state police to obtain felony warrants in connection with the fatal collision. The investigation is ongoing, but evidence gathered since the crash has established that a tour bus traveling southbound at a high rate of speed struck one or more vehicles that were moving slowly through a work zone, causing a chain reaction crash involving at least 8 vehicles, Olson said. Even as the Virginia State Police continues to conduct a complex investigation, I've determined that probable cause presently exists to establish that the driver of the tour bus caused his crash, and at the time of the crash he was driving in a criminally negligent manner, he continued. Felony warrants for 2 counts of manslaughter were initially served on Dong on May 30th, and he was arrested by state police, according to Olson. Dong remains in custody while hospitalized and will be held without bond pending his first appearance in court. On the afternoon of June 1st, a Virginia state trooper served a bench warrant for Dong's arrest at the hospital, according to the Worcester Telegram and Gazette. When he's released from the hospital, Dong will be transferred to the Rappahannock Regional Jail. USA Today reached out to the Stafford Commonwealth Attorney's Office for comment. And we move to an article with a completely unrelated subject area. Its headline reads like this. Which states had the most dog attacks on Postal Service mail carriers? Thousands of mail carriers across the U.S. were attacked by dogs in 2025, with Los Angeles topping the list for the most attacks, according to a new report from the United States Postal Service. In 2025, more than 5,200 dog attacks on Postal Service employees were recorded, a notable decrease from 2024 when 6,000 mail carriers were attacked, per the May 28th report released ahead of National Dog Bite Awareness Week, which runs through June 30th. Every single day, our postal employees serve their communities across dynamic, fast-changing environments, Employee Safety and Health Awareness Manager Leanne Therio said in a statement. Preventing dog-related incidents requires constant shared vigilance. Therio added, animal behaviors can change in an instant, but proactive awareness from both our carriers and the customers we serve can stop painful injuries before they ever happen. California recorded the highest number of dog attacks in 2025 with 673, followed by Texas with 358, according to the report. Ohio was third with 287, New York fourth with 269, and Pennsylvania fifth with 267. LA had 70, Dallas had 50, and Denver had 45. Meanwhile, ranked as the top three highest cities for dog attacks on mail carriers last year, according to the Postal Service's report. The U.S. Postal Service provided several tips for how dog owners can keep mail carriers safe while they're delivering mail. Even the most predictable pets can act unpredictably when defending territory or feeling startled. Because dogs rely on protective instincts, owners must manage their dogs during delivery times to prevent accidents. So the tips include, keep your dog separately in a closed room before opening the door to receive mail. If you step outside, ensure the door is firmly latched. Always use a leash if your dog is outdoors during mail delivery. Don't accept mail directly from a carrier while near your dog, as dogs can misinterpret the interaction as a threat. And sign up for United States Postal Service Informed Delivery to see and track mail ahead of the delivery. USPS also warned that failure to secure dogs may result in the temporary suspension of delivery until the carrier feels safe enough to deliver. Until then, dog owners may have to pick up their mail themselves from their local post office. United States Postal Service's month-long Dog Bite Awareness Campaign kicked off on Monday, June the 1st, with the theme of Don't Turn Your Back on Dog Bite Prevention. This month-long campaign helps to highlight the need for greater public awareness and responsible pet ownership to combat this problem, Los Angeles District Manager Abraham Cooper said in a statement. And this next article takes us into the world of crime with a headline that reads, Six dead after separate shootings along the Mississippi River, police say. A suspected gunman killed six people in a shooting spree across a small city in east central Iowa before he was found dead with an apparent self-inflicted gunshot wound, authorities said on June 1st. In a news release, the Muscatine Police Department said it is actively investigating a series of homicides that occurred at multiple locations within the city of Muscatine, Iowa, which has a population of over 23,000. Is located along the Mississippi River, and is about 67 miles southeast of Cedar Rapids, Iowa. Today I simply do not have the words. This act of evil and what it has done to our community, Muscatine Police Chief Anthony Keyes said at a brief news conference, adding that there was no active threat to the community. After receiving a report of a shooting, police said responding officers and emergency medical personnel discovered four victims dead at a residence. During the preliminary investigation, detectives learned that there were possibly additional victims, and officers subsequently found two men dead in separate locations. Officers also located the suspect, who was identified as 52-year-old Ryan Willis McFarlane, nearby the first residence on a trail along the Mississippi River, according to police. Preliminary findings indicate the shooting stemmed from a domestic-related dispute, the Muscatine Police Department said in the news release. All victims are believed to be family members of the deceased suspect. The Muscatine Fire Department, Muscatine County Sheriff's Office, Iowa State Patrol, and the Iowa Division of Criminal Investigation are assisting local police in the investigation, according to Keyes. The police chief noted that investigators are continuing to process the crime scenes and conduct witness interviews. The Muscatine Police Department is asking anyone with information related to the event to contact the department's major crimes unit. At about 12:12 p.m. local time on June 1st, police say the Muscatine County Joint Communications Center received a report of a shooting at a residence located near the Mississippi River. After arriving at the residence, officers found four people who had sustained gunshot wounds and were pronounced dead at the scene, according to police. Following the report of the shooting, the Muscatine County 911 Center and Muscatine County Emergency Management asked the public at about 12:46 p.m. local time to avoid the area on the riverfront and the river end side of Park Avenue due to an active investigation. McFarlane had left the residence before officers arrived at the scene, according to police. Officers then located him on the riverfront trail near the pedestrian bridge. He was found with a self-inflicted gunshot wound, police said in the news release. Officers and EMS personnel provided medical aid, but he was pronounced deceased at the scene. Further investigation revealed that there may have been more victims linked to the case. Officers subsequently found two men dead from apparent gunshot wounds. One man was located inside another residence about 2 miles from the first one, and the other man was discovered at a business near the second residence. Police have not yet released the identities of the victim pending notification of family members. During the news conference, Keyes said the suspect had a criminal record, but declined to provide additional details. And this next article comes to us from the world of TV, but the subject matter is a little more broad-ranging. The headline reads, "Turmoil continues at 60 Minutes as Scott Pelley slams Barry Weiss." Increasingly outspoken 60 Minutes correspondent Scott Pelley apparently has harsh words for his new CBS bosses. The anchor, during a reported staff meeting, accused network editor-in-chief Barry Weiss of murdering the news institution, according to a recording obtained by the New York Times and reported on Monday, June the 1st. Pelley, who has been with the network for nearly 40 years and on 60 Minutes for over 20, also laid into newly hired executive producer Nick Bilton. Digital news outlet and newsletter Status also reported, based on the leaked audio. USA Today has reached out to CBS for comment. The outlets report that the meeting was to serve as an introduction to Bilton, a former Times technology columnist and investigative journalist who was selected to lead 60 Minutes in late May. In a tense reported exchange during the meeting in which the New York Times reports Pelley called Bilton's qualifications slender, the broadcast journalist questioned Weiss's commitment to the prosperity of the news program. Bilton's career, which includes investigative work at Vanity Fair as well as writing and producing documentaries, has largely existed in print. He's not worked in broadcast journalism nor led a newsroom. At one point, Bilton purportedly told staffers that Weiss loves this institution and loves 60 Minutes, which apparently set Pelley off. "She's murdering 60 Minutes," Pelley, now 68, interjected, the outlets reported. "She does not love this place. She's been brought in to kill it, and she's doing exactly that." Pelley also interrogated Bilton about recent mass firings of the network, which has been dubbed by the news industry as Black Thursday.

A better. Weiss, who was purportedly not present at the meeting, has made other changes at the network, moving Tony Dokapil, who's been co-hosting CBS Mornings alongside Gail King, to the anchor chair of CBS Evening News on December the 10th. Dokapil's tenure, which followed the 2024 departure of anchor Nora O'Donnell, began January 3rd and still lags far behind its competitors. Bilton reportedly assured Pelley that he would show his commitment to improving things at 60 Minutes. "That is my plan over the next 2 weeks," he said, per the Times. "I'll be meeting with everyone. I'm very excited to meet with everyone, yourself included." The changes at CBS have been receiving much criticism in and around the news industry, including the recently departed 60 Minutes executive Bill Owens, who recently emphasized that the network is not a place where partisans and ideologues should be employed. And now's a good time for us to jump over to the money section of today's USA Today. And as we land on that section's first page, we find this headline over a lead article: Dentures, Breast Milk, Fish. Uber reveals unique items that riders have forgotten. Have you ever gotten out of an Uber and as soon as the driver pulls away, realize you forgot something in the car? If so, you're not alone. The ride-sharing company released its annual Uber Lost and Found Index on Tuesday, June the 2nd, detailing common and not-so-common items people have forgotten in their Ubers. Dentures, breast milk, an ankle monitor, a 75-gallon fish tank, a brand-new mini-fridge, and an oxygen tank were among the unique items people have left behind in their Ubers in the last year, according to the report. Other items include a live fish, a cape with the Statue of Liberty on it, a mannequin, handcuffs, and a dishwasher. So here's the full list of what riders have left behind: dentures with two teeth, breast milk, human hair, a Donny Osmond group picture, an ankle monitor, 420 donuts, George Washington Hospital discharge papers, a sack of marbles, an oxygen tank, a gold mouth grills, brand new mini fridge, one red bottom Louboutin heel, electrical harness, live fish, mannequins, two trees, a cape with the Statue of Liberty on it, $200 worth of Temu items, grass, a textured photo with a rhinestone picture of Jesus, a 75-gallon fish tank, a pool stick in a case, fish loin for my restaurant, two chrome exhaust tips, a portable thermal printer, a bald cap, a dishwasher, a respirator, and a hard hat for work, a wizard wand, a welding helmet, 2 pounds of blue raspberry gushers, a shower pole, a pair of partial teeth and a tissue, a toboggan, police radio, coffee table, Zayn Malik merchandise, handcuffs, two wedding gowns, and number 40, pelvis implants. The most commonly forgotten items are, not surprisingly, cell phones, wallets, luggage, and keys, according to Uber, with passports, glasses, and laptops also making the list. The company said the most forgetful cities include New York, Miami, Chicago, and San Francisco, and Sundays seem to be the day that people are most likely to forget something in a vehicle. And this next article comes to us from the retirement section of the money portion. The headline reads, "A spousal inherited IRA rollover can cost a costly penalty." Losing your spouse is one of the most difficult experiences anyone can go through. You're grieving, but you're also trying to sort out their affairs, including their old IRA. If they left that money to you, it might seem like the simplest thing to do is to roll it over into your IRA. Well, this is definitely an option to consider, but it can backfire on you if you're not careful. Once you've moved your inherited IRA funds into your own retirement account, you typically cannot access the funds without penalty,
until you reach

0: age 59 and a half. There are exceptions for things like large medical expenses, but you won't be free to just take money out at will. If you want more flexible access to your inheritance, you might prefer a different strategy, like the 10-year rule. This gives you until the end of the 10th year after the year your spouse died to withdraw all funds from the inherited IRA. There is no rule about how much you must withdraw each year. You can also opt for the required minimum distribution rule. This lets you spread withdrawals out over your lifetime, but it requires mandatory annual withdrawals. It could be the right choice if you don't need the money right now and want to allow your investments to grow while still retaining access to your funds. You cannot switch back and forth between the 10-year rule and the RMD rule, so you must choose one and stick to it. Think about what you plan to use the money for and how your withdrawals could affect your tax bill to decide which is right for you. So this next article allows us to dip into the food section of the money page. The headline reads, McDonald's unveils FIFA World Cup meals with collectible cups and toys. McDonald's is getting into the FIFA World Cup in a big way. Coming to the menu starting June the 4th is the FIFA World Cup 26 meal, which comes with one of nine collectible cups featuring soccer stars such as current USMNT's Christian Pulisic, LAFC forward Song Heung-min, David Beckham, and others, including Grimace. Customers can choose between a Big Mac or 10 pieces of Chicken McNuggets that comes with a limited edition gold-packaged Big Mac sauce. Breakfast customers can choose between a sausage McMuffin with egg or a sausage biscuit with egg, both of which come with hash browns. Growing up, it was our ritual after soccer tournaments to go to our McDonald's near Hershey, Pennsylvania, for Chicken McNuggets and a McFlurry, Pulisic said in a news release provided to USA Today. To now be featured on a McDonald's collectible cup all these years later? Well, that's a full circle moment for me. McDonald's will also offer kids the FIFA World Cup 26 Happy Meal starting June the 9th. The meal comes with one of 23 Squishmallows plushies, including versions of the World Cup mascots. It'll come in special packaging that include a scannable code that unlocks an exclusive digital game on the Happy Meal website. As football icons take the field to unite fans across continents, McDonald's will be there from the first whistle to the final minute, with limited time meals and keepsakes, so fans of all ages could be part of the excitement all tournament long and beyond. Morgan Flatley, Global Chief Marketing Officer and Head of New Business Ventures at McDonald's, said in a news release. So here's who's on the collector's cups for the FIFA World Cup 26 meal. David Beckham, Alfonso Davies, Ronaldinho Gaucho, Santiago Jimenez, Grimace, Thierry Henry, Song Heung-min, Christian Pulisic, and Lamine Yamal. Time for a quick lottery update. We see a headline that reads, $181 million Powerball jackpot goes up for grabs on Monday, June the 1st. The Powerball jackpot rose to $181 million with a cash value of $81 million ahead of the Monday, June 1st drawing. According to Powerball, the jackpot has been hit almost 200 times since its inception in 1992. The five states with the most winners include Indiana, Missouri, Minnesota, Pennsylvania, and Wisconsin. Indiana, considered the luckiest state, most recently shared a $143 million prize with Kansas in an April 29th drawing. So here's what you need to know about Monday night's drawing. The winning numbers for Monday, June 1st, the Powerball drawing, are 2, 42, 47, 57, 58, and the Powerball is 14. The power play multiplier is 3 times. So did anyone win the Powerball jackpot? Well, no one won the jackpot or the $2 million Match 5 plus Power Play prize, but one lucky person in New York won the $1 million Match 5 prize. So do you have to be a U.S. citizen or resident to play Powerball? The shorter answer is no, you don't have to be a U.S. citizen or U.S. resident to play Powerball. When visiting one of the 45 states, the District of Columbia, Puerto Rico, and the U.S. Virgin Islands, anyone, regardless of nationality, can purchase lottery tickets from an authorized and licensed retailer if they meet the legal age requirement at the point of purchase, which is usually 18 years of age. So the top 10 Powerball jackpots, $2.04 billion in November of 2022 in California, $1.87 billion in 2025 in Arkansas, $1.78 billion in Missouri and Texas in 2025, $1.76 billion in October of 23 in California, and $1.586 billion on January 13th of 2016 in California, Florida, and Tennessee.
1: 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For more information or if you have comments, questions, suggestions, or concerns, please call the Radio Reading Service at 904-358-6308.
2: Hi, everybody. I'm Jack Hanna. 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

0: This program is intended for a print-impaired audience and is brought to you by Mind's Eye.
1: Well, you've made the decision to listen to Mind's Eye Radio, particularly this reading of the Wall Street Journal from the Tuesday, June 2nd edition. Welcome to June. We are cruising the back pages of the Wall Street Journal. We're looking for articles that are just a little different. We may stay with the... Matter of fact, yes, we will stay with the weird kind of a subject. It has to be either weird in the title or be about a just something about the article that's just weird. And so I've got a good one for us to start with. Let's get started with this. Major League Baseball owners, okay, they just proposed a salary cap. It could cost them an entire season. This is for next year. I didn't know they have a salary. They have to do a contract thing next year. And they're saying it could shut them down for the whole season. And I thought, okay, look, the guys, I know that the owners are making big money. But the players are making huge money. And if they go on strike... It's going to make people furious. Let's go. Let's see what they got to say about this. It says in the first salvo of a potentially ugly labor battle, the 30 franchises proposed a ceiling for the first time in more than 30 years. Okay. It's no secret that Major League Baseball has long coveted a salary cap. The 30 franchise owners have spent decades gazing longingly at the other American sports, which have all successfully limited their highest paid employees' compensation. But despite their deepest desires to fundamentally reshape the economic system that has powered Major League Baseball for the past half century, those same owners have consistently stopped short of actually proposing a cap. They remembered what happened the last time they tried. A 232-day players' strike that resulted in the cancellation of the 1994 World Series and devastated the industry for years. That's what makes the events of the past week so seismic. For the first time in 32 years, Major League Baseball has presented the Players' Union with its vision of a salary cap, a dramatic opening salvo in what's expected to be a bitter labor dispute. Baseball's current collective bargaining agreement expires about a month after the World Series, at which point owners are all but certain to initiate a lockout that could threaten the 2027 season. No baseball games have been missed because of a work stoppage since the strike ended in the spring of 1995. If management refuses to yield in its quest for a salary cap, something the players have vowed to reject under any circumstances, that streak could soon end. Boy, I have a comment about this. I guess I need to hold it until the end of the article. But well, yeah, I'll hold it to the end of the article. Major League Baseball argues that a salary cap is the best way to solve the revenue gap between their richest teams and their less wealthy counterparts. Los Angeles Dodgers, for instance, have a luxury tax payroll of about $420 million as they look to win their third consecutive World Series. The Miami Marlins, meanwhile, are spending just over $80 million. Okay, the first one was $420 million. The Marlins are $80 million. That's on their roster. No baseball team that plays in the bottom half of Major League Baseball's media markets has won a championship since the Kansas City Royals in 2015. Meanwhile, 15 small market teams in the NFL, NBA, and NHL have won titles since then, and the number will soon grow with the San Antonio Spurs, Vegas Golden Knights, and Carolina Hurricanes currently competing in their respective league finals. League spokesman Glenn Kaplan called that disparity, quote, the biggest issue we need to solve next to continue to grow the game. A morning consult survey conducted in November concluded that 79% of the avid Major League Baseball fans and 69% of the casual fans support a ceiling. The league's idea is to cap the payroll at $245.3 million, a figure that would require eight clubs, including the Dodgers, the Mets, and the Yankees, to reduce their spending by a total of $578 million. With that would come a salary floor of $171.2 million. To reach that number, 12 teams would have to increase their payrolls by a combined $617 million. Holy cow, are we talking big bucks here. Major League Baseball's proposed calls for a 50-50 split of the total revenue between the players and the owner. Okay, 50-50 split of total revenue. Ultimately, the game is about hope and competition, Kaplan said. And too many fans in too many markets have too little hope and their team has a chance, fair chance anyway, to win. Unsurprisingly, the players have a completely different view of the landscape. While other sports unions have succumbed to a salary cap, the NHL wiped out an entire 2004-2005 season to get there. The Major League Baseball Players Association has remained steadfast in its opposition against the concept for generations. Our union has never been broken, MLBPA Interim Executive Director Bruce Meyer said on Monday, and will never be. Well, guys, guess what? People can stop coming to those games. Yeah. The MLBPA believes the owner's push for a salary cap has less to do with improving competitive balance and everything to do with increasing franchise values, which haven't grown as rapidly as in other sports. So, do you want to increase the money that you're going to charge people? The union points to the success of the Milwaukee Brewers, the Cleveland Guardians, Tampa Bay Rays as proof that low-budget teams are capable of competing, while the big-market Mets and Los Angeles Angels continue to flounder. Quote, we do not accept the premise that there's some existential crisis going on, Meyer said. Problem is not that the teams are trying to spend money and build a better team. It's the teams that aren't trying to do that. The day before Major League Baseball outlined its vision for a salary cap, the MLBPA delivered a proposal of its own, which keeps the current system largely intact. It was a somber reminder of how far apart the two sides are as baseball careens toward a labor apocalypse that seems all but inevitable. Do you remember last time we had to have the Mark McGuire and Sammy Sosa contest for home run contest to really pull baseball out of the gutter? It was dying. People weren't going at all. People were fed up with that. Those guys are really, really walking a very, very narrow line. Well, I moved over to the science section, and of course I am, you know me, I am looking for anything to do with spaceships or planetary exploration or whatever. And it's hard to find because everything is AI this and AI that. So I found one. It's an article from Tim Higgins about the messy reality of building an empire in space. Jeff Bezos and Elon Musk both faced challenges this past week in the race to make their sci-fi dreams a reality. Nobody said the billionaire space race was going to be easy. Jeff Bezos and Elon Musk each had his own difficulties this past week in their renewed rivalry over outer space. These underscored just how challenging their sci-fi dreams will be to make things real. For Bezos, merely getting off this planet remains one of his biggest challenges, evident by the Blue Origin, and that's the name of his rocket ship company, evident by the Blue Origin rocket's spectacular explosion on the launch pad Thursday evening. For Musk, the tension was more nuanced. It played out on social media when he dropped confusing information about SpaceX's data center business. This muddied the water for the company's coming IPO. Initial price offering, isn't that what that means? Where they're going to start selling parts of the company, you know, on stocks. That aims to raise tens of billions of dollars to fund his multi-planetary goals. That's a pretty good idea. I mean, I think it's pretty cool. But it's quite a leap. While their lists of problems are different, they're both chasing something similar. Building the galaxy's everything store. Both Musk and Bezos see space as the perfect home for remote servers, partly because of the vast energy that can be harnessed from the sun. The two are using their business empires to put the pieces together to compete there. although significant technical and scientific challenges remain, though approached differently, the two camps are assembling an ecosystem of capabilities. Rockets to reach space, data centers among the stars, and satellites to beam data between heaven and Earth. While Blue Origin is struggling with rockets and has ambitions of orbital data centers, Amazon, where Bezos remains in as executive chairman, dominates the Earth-based cloud computing business. Musk has built an unrivaled rocket business and cash-generating satellite business. He's now seeking to go public, in large part on a sales pitch that SpaceX can build out artificial intelligence data centers in orbit. Now that would be a direct attack on the heart of Amazon's big moneymaker, cloud computing business Amazon Web Services. Technological barriers notwithstanding, Musk's vision could be years away, if not more. Meanwhile, details tucked into the SpaceX IPO prospectus made public in late May shined light onto the early steps by the company to rent computing power to customers. The filing disclosed terms of a deal with Anthropic, one of the leading AI labs, that underscore how lucrative such a business can be for Musk's money-losing rocket maker. Anthropic has agreed to pay $1.25 billion each month through May 2029 for the use of SpaceX's so-called Colossus and Colossus II data centers in the Memphis, Tennessee area, according to the filing. Now, collectively, the two facilities, let's see here, they provide about 1 gigawatt of computing power. A gigawatt, that's a lot, isn't it? Quote, our first principles thinking enables us to build coherent compute at scale and rapid speed with lower costs than most other companies in the industry, SpaceX said in its filing. Now, to be clear, that's still a small amount of computing power compared with the AWS. I don't know what that is. The knock against AWS, however, has been the perception that it lacked the heft required for training AI, which is what Colossus was designed to do best. Amazon is racing to build out its AI infrastructure to better position its cloud business to play a key role in the new tech boom. Amazon chief executive Andy Jassy has announced plans to invest $200 billion this year alone. Wow. Part of that money is to churn out more customer-made chips for AI training and inference. Good Lord. Last fall, Amazon opened an $11 billion campus in rural Indiana dedicated to running AI models for Anthropic. The AI lab recently said it has committed more than $100 billion during the next decade to secure up to 5 gigawatts of computing power for AWS for its AI. Now, all of that, it plays to AWS's strength on this planet. The New Glenn rocket that exploded Thursday near Cape Canaveral, Florida, was part of Bezos' plan to narrow the gap between Blue Origin and SpaceX. That's the two companies. The company had expected to use New Glenn, that's G-L-E-N-N, New Glenn rockets to deploy satellites for Amazon and others. And it's got in brackets, it says, earlier this spring, Amazon announced a deal to buy satellite operator Globalstar to better compete with SpaceX's Starlink satellite business. Shortly after the incident, that's the exploding rocket, Bezos posted on social media his intention to rebuild, suggesting that even in a setback, the work carried special meaning, writing, it's worth it. That throwaway line, I'm told, has become a rallying cry within Blue Origin as it moves forward. Musk is also putting the pieces together to strengthen his empire's potential weaknesses. SpaceX and Tesla, where Musk is also the CEO, have announced plans for their own for a giant chip factory to produce the custom computing power that, he says, is needed for orbital data centers, humanoid robots, and autonomous vehicles. That scares me. I don't know why that does, but that scares me. My goodness. His Earth-based data centers came into the SpaceX fold earlier this year thanks to its merger with Musk's AI startup, which was SmallX AI. The supercomputers had been assembled as he raced to develop his own AI models to catch up with Anthropic, OpenAI, and other labs. The first facility was brought online in 122 days. The second one, even faster, 91 days. The company touted that these times were significantly faster than the industry benchmarks of 2 years for a totally new build for a less powerful facilities. Musk's fast approach also drew protests from locals in the Memphis community. They were unhappy about the facility's power and water demands. Still, such projects play to Musk's strength of tackling hard physical problems through innovative and sometimes controversial ways. Clearly, some would-be SpaceX investors were excited about the prospect of the recurring revenue from Anthropic, potentially in the neighborhood of $45 billion. Yet, Musk gummed things up with a post this past week on social media that seemed to suggest the length of the deal with Anthropic wasn't long-term, as implied in the SpaceX filing. Quote, although it's possible, that may be what happens. Now, both statements agree that the parties can walk away with 90 days notice. Oh, Lord. The episode had all the hallmarks of a Musk bucking the narrative that was being floated on social media. Namely, that the SpaceX Anthropic deal suggested his AI ambitions were scaling back, even as the filing stressed it was leasing unneeded computing capacity. Quote, we won't leave them hanging and we'll provide reasonable off-ramp. But if compute gets super tight, I said we might need it. We might need it back at some point, Musk posted. In the race for space, Musk wants investor attention on the stars, not earthbound pursuits. You heard the amounts of money they were tossing around? Incredible. My wife is going through some situations where, with arthritis, a lot of arthritis pain, and we've tried some medications, some, you know, from the doctor and some just across the board, you know, and considered cannabis. We've considered that. I mean, back in the day, you know, look, I traveled in a rock and roll band for 20 years, so, you know. But that was a long time ago. Now, if I want that feeling, all I have to do is just stand up real fast. I get a good buzz. But I saw this article, so I thought, let's go into it and see what happens. 5 ways daily cannabis use can affect your body and mind. So this will be weird. This could be weird, right? Yeah. Proponents say the drug can help with sleep and with pain, but there's little research surrounding potential long-term effects of daily use. Here we go. Monica Romano was 13 when she first tried cannabis in the 1980s. It started out as a social way to spend a Friday night behind the bleachers at football games, she said, but it soon became a daily habit. Quote, I was reaching for it to quell anxiety, said Romano, now 59, a health and lifestyle journalist and former nurse in Coeur d'Alene, Idaho. Quote goes on, I was an uneasy teen, never feeling like I was good enough. Cannabis minimized her social anxiety, you know, and let her process what she calls an unstable home life. She continued to smoke marijuana daily until she was 30. Didn't stop her from earning 2 college degrees and raising her son largely on her own, she said. I started looking back and wondered, how did I do that? I worked, I studied, I showed up, I raised my son, but pot was always there. Marijuana is a constant for a growing number of young and middle-aged adults, 8 to 11% of whom now use cannabis every day, according to Monitoring the Future, an ongoing research project from the University of Michigan. Daily use in older adults 55 and up has decreased. Yep, me. That's my hands up. I quit that. Long time ago. I bet it's been 30 years anyway. Wow. Young adults 19 to 30 are nearly three times as likely to use cannabis daily than drink alcohol daily, while adults 35 to 50 use both about equally, per data in the journal Addiction, which was published in 2024. And as daily cannabis use becomes more common, it's natural to wonder what such frequent consumption may or may not be doing to our health. Some people like to compare cannabis to other widely used substances, such as caffeine. Quote, if you drink too much coffee every day, there's a tipping point. But research has shown that about 2 to 3 cups of daily caffeine use for a majority of Americans is fine, said Rebecca Abraham, a critical care nurse who's worked on cannabis policy and is the founder and CEO of something called Plesio Health, P-L-E-S-I-O, a software and telehealth platform for cannabis care that's based in Chicago. Her quote is, in cannabis, we don't know what safe daily use is for the average person and at what point it tips over. Well, why is daily cannabis use hard to study? It's because there's so much we still don't know about daily cannabis use, partly because marijuana use has been famously difficult to research. Quote, it's been illegal with so much stigma for so long, Abraham said. In observational studies looking at past cannabis use, there's no way to control for what types of cannabis products were used or how, said Peter Grinspoon, a primary care physician and board-certified addiction specialist at Massachusetts General Hospital, an instructor in medicine at Harvard Medical School, and the author of, quote, Aging Well with Cannabis. We simply don't have the data yet on long-term health effects of daily use of, say, long-dose or low-dose gummies, he said. Plus, all daily use isn't the same. Quote, if you're puffing on your vape pen 60 times a day, that's very different from a medical cannabis patient taking 2.5 milligrams of a gummy at night to fall asleep when they have some chronic pain, Grinspoon said. Here are some of the side effects research has identified so far, and where we need to know more. First, cannabis hyperemesis syndrome. When daily cannabis users ended up in the emergency room, it's often because of cannabis hyperemesis syndrome, a condition that causes cycles of nausea and vomiting, sometimes with severe stomach pain. It's associated with daily or frequent long-term cannabis use. Quote, we really don't know what causes it, but we see the highest population getting this are the long-term heavy THC users, says Abraham, who has also a certification in cannabis nursing. THC is the main psychoactive compound in cannabis. Quote, if I talk to a patient with this cannabis hyperemesis syndrome and ask how much they were smoking, they smoked all day, every day, often with high concentration THC, said Troy Alexander L., a board-certified internal medicine physician and cannabis educator in Portland, Oregon. Mental health changes? Well, Lauren Mundell, 53, in Berthold, Colorado, uses cannabis daily to calm her mind. Quote, without cannabis, my brain's like a fire hose of thoughts, anxiety, concern, she said. But when I use cannabis, the fire hose goes down to a little stream, and I can focus on the things that are important. When she began using small doses daily at age 43, she said, quote, it affected me like the wellness supplement I never knew I needed. Unquote. She now consults with brands and influencers on cannabis marketing and PR. Anxiety is one of the main reasons people say they use cannabis. Research has shown that cannabis can both ease and worsen anxiety, often depending on the dose, Grinspoon said. But there aren't comprehensive studies on the effects of daily cannabis use on the anxiety and stress so far. It can be hard to tell what daily cannabis use does for anxiety or depression in the long term. Quote, does it get better or worse, or are you just blunting the syndromes? Grinspoon said, of course you could say the same thing about SSRIs, he added, referring to the selective serotonin reuptake inhibitors, which is a type of antidepressants. If you've been using the cannabis daily and then stop suddenly, you may experience withdrawal symptoms, including trouble sleeping and worse anxiety, Grinspoon said. Some people conflate this with cannabis itself worsening anxiety, he said. Frequent cannabis use is also linked with higher chances of developing schizophrenia or psychosis, especially if people started using as teenagers. That said, it's still unclear whether cannabis use is actually causing these mental illnesses or if it, quote, opened the gate a lot faster to what was already going to happen, unquote. Then there's the cardiovascular health risks. In 2024 study in the Journal of American Heart Association, daily cannabis use was associated with a greater risk of heart disease and stroke. I didn't ever heard of that. And more research is needed to fully understand this potential link, but it could be due to the fact that smoking is still a predominant form of cannabis use. If you primarily smoke cannabis rather than consuming it in other forms, you're exposing yourself to many of the same unhealthy combustion products and cigarette smoke that can harm your arteries, he said. That's why doctors who work with cannabis typically recommend edibles, tinctures, or topicals, he added. Now, what about changes in pain? One 2023 study found that daily cannabis use may help with pain in the short term, but that might make it worse in the long term by reducing tolerance to pain. Oh, God. This is common with opioid painkillers, but less established in the connection to cannabis. In fact, daily cannabis use often helps people avoid or get off of other pain medications that typically cause more side effects, such as the opioids, which have a high risk of addiction, or non-steroidal anti-inflammatory drugs, that's the NSAIDs, which can cause ulcers or gastrointestinal bleeding. Quote, they're using it instead of the pharmaceuticals that very likely are as dangerous, if not more dangerous, he said. If you're having surgery, tell your anesthesiologist about your usage. Daily cannabis users may need up to 30% more anesthesia and higher doses of opioids for pain control after that surgery. And then there's sleep effects. That Dr. Alexander L. works with a number of patients who use cannabis nightly to help them fall asleep or to stay asleep. And for these folks, she typically recommends edibles because of their slower onset, she said. Daily cannabis use has been linked to better sleep quality, but also shorter or longer than normal sleep duration in other research. More studies are needed to identify which cannabinoids or compounds may be most effective for sleeping, Abraham said. When you start using cannabis matters, it says. Yeah, like with many substances, how old you are when you begin using cannabis makes a difference in the effects it may have on your health. Romano, who is writing a memoir on addiction, that's the person we talked about at the very first of this article, was a teenager when she first started smoking. Quote, a lot has come out since then about how it affects the young brain, she said. I have often thought, and I'm now kind of convinced, that even though I quit so many years ago, I still have hauntings of paranoia or even brain fog or forgetfulness as long-term effects. And this concern is grounded in science. Quote, if teenagers use cannabis every day, there's concern they're hurting their brain development, just like alcohol use is more dangerous at younger ages. At the peak of her cannabis use, Romano would sometimes smoke 6 or 7 times a day, including when she woke up. Leading up to when she finally quit, she was experiencing frequent bouts of bronchitis and even spitting up blood. She eventually started taking prescription medication for anxiety. The cannabis had been helping her sleep, and she navigated insomnia for years after quitting. Now she takes CBD gummies to help her sleep, but she doesn't use any cannabis products that contain THC. Really? What we still don't know? Well, Mundell isn't naive about the lack of research on the effects of long-term daily cannabis use. I definitely have come to terms, this is a quote, with the fact that I am a guinea pig in this, the Coloradan said, but I firmly believe that it's a plant I can grow in my backyard and then use it, and it makes me feel good, so how could that be bad? We need more research surrounding possible drug interactions with cannabis, Grinspoon said, especially in older adults who are more likely to be taking other medications. The experts we spoke with, research will one day help answer other big questions, including, and here they are, there's four of them here. What are the safest ways to consume cannabis? That's one. Number two, what's the most effective minimum dose? Number three, what's the maximum daily dose after which side effects become more common or more harmful? And four, how does daily cannabis use compare with daily use of other medications such as the NSAIDs or sleeping pills? The recent rescheduling of medical cannabis from a Schedule 1 to a Schedule 3 drug will remove some of the red tape that had previously prevented some of this research, Grinspoon said. Abraham is optimistic about the potential of medical cannabis use, but until we have research to establish some of the missing information around cannabis dosing, quote, try to use as little as you can to get the maximum effect, she said. My middle brother had cancer, colorectal cancer, and he was told it was going to be fatal. And he was the straight arrow between me and my baby brother. We smoked when we were in our 20s and such. And Paul used to, oh my gosh, he would get on us for doing that. Now, me and my baby brother haven't touched it in years. My middle brother, he is a huge supporter of cannabis. He says it healed him. Well, he's still here, and the cancer's gone. So I don't know what you do. Well, just in case you don't have enough to worry about, here we go. This is weird. She thought her skin tags were harmless. Then came a shocking diagnosis. The quote is, I spent 5 years being told my labs were fine while my body was screaming the opposite, says Janet Peets. Okay. A woman who was told that her skin tags and weight fluctuations were merely cosmetic has learned the truth behind her symptoms. Now she's spreading an important message to others. For many years, Janet Peets, 44, noticed multiple skin tags developing on her neck, armpits, and groin. They initially developed when she was pregnant 15 years ago and subsequently disappeared. But in 2022, they returned once more, seemingly without explanation. Peets of California said she didn't think anything of the tags at the time because the doctors repeatedly told her they were just part of aging. They frustrated her, of course, but she presumed they were harmless. To be honest, goes the quote, they grossed me out and I tried getting rid of them, Peets said. Never occurred to me that they could be telling me something else about what was happening inside my body. Every doctor I spoke to said skin tags are completely cosmetic and nothing to worry about. None of them ever suggested they could be connected to insulin levels or metabolic health. How about that? As it turned out, skin tags weren't just superficial, and they aligned with more than 10 other symptoms Peets developed. After speaking with several doctors about her concern, Peets was diagnosed with insulin resistance in 2025. Now, insulin is required to remove glucose from blood into the cells, enabling it to be used for energy. However, the Cleveland Clinic explains that sometimes cells can respond inappropriately to insulin, meaning the body can't use the glucose for energy or storage. This resistance causes a gradual buildup of glucose in the blood. Meanwhile, the pancreas continues to make insulin to overcome the rising levels. Individuals with consistently high blood sugar may notice unexplained weight loss, fatigue, thirst, frequent urination, hunger, skin tags, and eye changes. Peets said I had at least 12 signs of insulin resistance, most of which I'd been told were just normal aging. Unexplained weight gain of 35 pounds in 9 months, exhaustion after eating, constant cravings, brain fog so thick I couldn't finish sentences. I also had plantar fasciitis, rising blood pressure that wasn't responding to medication, stubborn belly fat that wouldn't shift, and elevated liver enzymes. Pete's had been researching potential causes for some time. When she finally asked her doctor if insulin resistance could be the answer, it was confirmed. She was also dealing with non-alcoholic fatty liver disease and continued high blood pressure at the time. Now, when she looks back, Pete says the signs were, quote, building for years, unquote. But nobody connected the dots until she did. She says, skin tags are a visible marker of chronically elevated insulin. When I learned this, it was one of those moments where everything seems to make sense. I've been walking around with visible sign of what was happening metabolically. Nobody ever mentioned it, Pete continued. The American Academy of Dermatology Association explains that skin tags are generally harmless growths that develops where the skin rubs. As a result, people who are overweight, pregnant, or have loose skin, are more likely to get them, but those with diabetes or metabolic syndrome may also be susceptible. Following her diagnosis, Pete has been documenting her experience on Instagram to share how she is reversing insulin resistance through diet, lifestyle, and exercise. A video revealing that her skin tags were in fact a sign of her condition has gone viral, over 422,000 views at the time of writing. Pete's regularly felt as if her concerns were dismissed, but now she hopes to show others that they aren't imagining it. She aims to inspire and provide people with optimism that things can get better. Quote, I know so many women who feel helpless and are trying to figure out how to get their health and sanity back. I was one of them. Even if your doctor keeps telling you you're fine, listen to your body. You don't have to accept a slow decline is inevitable, and you deserve to be equipped with information to start moving the needle in the right direction. Having researched the condition and leaning on her neuroscience background, Peach is now maintaining certain routines to counter that insulin resistance. She consumes about 100 grams of protein a day, keeps carbohydrates under 50 grams, does resistance training multiple times a week, does a walk after every meal, completes 10,000 steps a day, and takes supplements. In just 10 weeks, Peach has lost 18 pounds. Her cravings are gone, and she's noticeably more energy. Her plantar fasciitis has resolved. While these changes appear to have worked for Pete, she urges others to identify what could work for them and to take action. Quote, I document everything because I spent 5 years being told my labs were fine while my body was screaming the opposite. I thought of the many women I know who were experiencing the same issues, and I want them to know there's a name for what they're experiencing, that it's reversible, and that they can start getting their health back. Okay, good deal. I got those things, yeah. Makes me think. I guess I can understand why this is happening. There's an article here I'm going to read. We'll see. We'll start reading it anyway. Will Volkswagen's massive, quote, made-for-China bet pay off? The automaker spent billions of dollars developing cars in China for China, and it's about to find out if the Chinese will buy them. And I guess it would be interesting. It might show the train of thought for the Chinese population. Well, let's see. In a giant testing lab filled with huge spikes, Volkswagen is putting one of the new cars it has designed especially for China through its paces. But the biggest test is still to come. Will Chinese drivers want to buy them? The vehicles being assessed here are Volkswagen's sprawling development center, belong to a coming generation of China-focused models that the automaker is betting can revive its fortunes in the world's biggest car market. And that I can understand. It's a huge market. Volkswagen led the Chinese market for decades, with the country once estimated to account for more than half of its annual profit. But the company's position in China has rapidly eroded in many years amid fierce competition from local electric vehicle makers with more advanced digital technology. So, to catch up, Volkswagen has sought to insulate its floundering Chinese business from the Eurocentric designs and slow decision-making of its German headquarters. It has invested $3.5 billion in cutting-edge development facilities in Haifei and struck deals with several tech-savvy local firms. Now, the first cars produced under its In China for China strategy are hitting the road. Whether the vehicles will win over the Chinese driver is a litmus test for Volkswagen's future prospects in the country. They are also a test case for the survival of other Western brands in China, where consumers increasingly favor local champions. Quote, welcome to the fitness center of the automotive industry, where technology cycles are shorter, competition is more intense, and customer expectations change faster than anywhere else, Volkswagen Chief Executive Officer Oliver Blum said on a recent visit to China. The company is set to launch more than 20 new cars in China this year, starting with the Volkswagen ID UNYX07. Okay. The sedan, oh, it's a sedan. Okay. Well, that's turned me off already. I don't want the sedans. I like the SUVs. But, okay, the sedan, which began rolling off a Hefei production line in January, was the first Volkswagen to feature the kind of powerful central computers that allow brands to offer higher levels of autonomy and other AI-powered features. On a recent ride around Hefei, the car drove itself through dense motorway traffic and around an underground parking lot. A safety driver had his hands on the wheel, as required in China. To open a window, the driver simply asked the car's digital assistant rather than pressing a button, the kind of feature that is standard in newer Chinese cars. Volkswagen developed the self-driving technology in partnership with Horizon Robotics, which is a Beijing-based tech company. Vehicles set to be released later this year will feature a more advanced version, able to handle the tougher tasks of navigating city streets. Partnerships are a hallmark of the German company's drive to draw level with its new Chinese rivals. Volkswagen bought a roughly 5% stake in a local EV startup, Xpeng, back in 2023. It has since tapped the Chinese firm's expertise to help develop the electronics debuted in the new ID UNYX07, and two more vehicles set to launch this year. The trend's a reversal of an old pattern for decades, as a matter of fact. Volkswagen provided the technology to its joint ventures in China, and high-margin licensing fees flowed back to Germany. Now, Chinese companies are supplying know-how and reaping the rewards. Xpeng helped jumpstart the task of catching up, said Thomas Ulbrich, chief technology officer for Volkswagen China and boss of the Hefei Development Center. The facility in eastern China is the size of 18 football fields and houses several monumental new machines, including the so-called electromagnetic compatibility lab, a huge room lined with spikes for minimizing interference when testing electronics. Having the full range of testing facilities necessary to create a car in China cuts development times by 30%, the company says, allowing it to align more closely with the local demand. On a recent tour, the chassis was being bounced around on a new test bench that cuts roadworthiness testing from 30 weeks down to 10, according to the engineer in charge. Hefei received the machine even before Volkswagen's German headquarters, he noted proudly. Volkswagen's profit in China has collapsed as it lost market share and poured money into local development and partnerships. The company expects its Chinese operations to generate a benefit, to generate a profit of less than $500 million this year, down from $5 billion a decade ago. In a recent investor update, Volkswagen said this year will be the low point, with its investments starting to bear fruit in 2027, albeit not on the scale of the pre-pandemic gold age. The recovery will ultimately depend on how many Chinese consumers buy these new cars. At a launch party ahead of April Beijing's auto show, Volkswagen unveiled four new EVs alongside thunderous Chinese drumming and a performance by a local dance troupe. They included Volkswagen ID UNYX09, the company, the first global car brand to arrive in China in the 1980s, launched the UNYX sub-brand in 2024 to attract a younger demographic. Chinese consumers used to look at the Volkswagen and think quality. Now they think old, said Michael Dunn, chief executive of auto consulting firm Dunn Insights. The company also showed off a new Audi, the E7X, with the brand spelled out on the hood rather than represented by the usual four overlapping rings. The Audi revamp is aimed at finding new buyers for a brand that was historically associated with government officials. While Volkswagen's new cars are a huge leap from the previous generation, they don't put the brand at the bleeding edge of Chinese automotive technology, according to analysts. Autonomous driving software from the local tech giant Huawei now handles unpaved roads. Volkswagen's technology won't cover urban streets until later this year.

Volkswagen ironically reemerged as the market leader in China, thanks to its still huge business selling gas engine cars. Volkswagen's response to the challenging market is the same as that of its Chinese rivals: exports. Volkswagen wants to sell its Chinese-developed EVs not just in China, but in Southeast Asia, the Middle East, and South America. The company said it had no plans to sell the new Chinese EVs in Europe, where it has a lot of factories, or in the U.S., where they are essentially banned. Still, Volkswagen's Chinese strategy has already hit Europe with development hires in Hefei, offset by job cuts at its German headquarters. Dwindling profit and license fees from China have also forced it to reduce costs across the board. The quote is, "Developing cars in Europe for Europe and bringing them to the world. This business model has had its day," said Bloom. Okay, well, good luck, VW. This article was nearby the one I just read, and it says, I'm not going to read it, but the title is interesting. Honda is canceling its game-changing EVs, electric vehicles, and it's a symptom of the car industry crisis, with the subheading of Honda's EV master plan is in tatters. Is the car industry about to lose a household name giant? Oh, my gosh. I can't even imagine Honda closing. Wow. Well, we won't have time to finish this one. As a matter of fact, I'll probably cut it short, but this would be weird. It has weird in the title, even. The weirdest things ever photographed on Mars. And the strangest sights captured on the red planet over the years and what they really are. Ah, yes. At the turn of the 19th century, American businessman turned amateur astronomer, Percival Lowell, created a controversy that was to rage for nearly half a century. Mars, he declared, was inhabited by an intelligent race of beings, their presence revealed by vast irrigation networks or canals visible across the planet. Lowell's vision may have been partly inspired by the H.G. Wells' 1897 classic, The War of the Worlds, and more prosaically, a mistranslation. In the 1870s and 1880s, Italian astronomer Giovanni Schiaparelli had produced maps of the Martian surface far superior to those that were available previously. On these, he had drawn some long, narrow features which connected darker regions and called them canali, the Italian for channels. This word was later translated as canals in some English reproductions of Schiaparelli's work. Now, whether this influenced Lowell's interpretation of what he saw through his own telescope is not really known, but it seems likely. We now know that Martian canals hold no water. They were simply an aberration or optical illusion caused by poor instruments and possibly a psychological predisposition to the idea of alien civilizations. But the Lowell episode marks the start of a trend in the study of Mars, a tradition of mystery, controversy, even conspiracy. Many odd things have been spotted from orbit around the red planet. Perhaps the most widely known is the face on Mars, also known as the Martian Sphinx. In July of 1976, NASA's Viking 1 orbiter took several low-resolution photographs of the planet's Cydonia region. These reveal a mesa, which is a flat-top, steep-sided hill, viewed from above with features that distinctly resembled a humanoid face. And some chose to interpret this as an ancient carved monument, purposefully fashioned into an image of humankind. And below that is a picture of this face on Mars, and it does look like a face with a shadow covering half of it. Despite Viking Project scientist Jerry Sofen expressing the agency's surprise about what tricks of light and shadow can do, the face on Mars image soon became the centerpiece of all sorts of conspiracy theories. It has inspired countless stories of civilizations on Mars and beyond, and opened the floodgates for reports of other weird structures on the Martian surface. Of course, the later imagery of Mars confirmed that the apparent human face was simply due to the angle of the sun at the time. A Mars Global Surveyor image of the area from 2001 shows the mesa with spectacular resolution, but no human face. There's then down below there is that

0: higher resolution image, and it's just a hill. After orbital imagery of Mars has revealed a wealth of bizarre features, we have discovered a bear's face, an angel, heart shapes, a spiderwork pattern, and a mushroom cloud, as well as characters from the Muppets, including Kermit the Frog. Conspiracy theorists have, however, been suspiciously silent about why ancient Martian civilizations might have commemorated a popular U.S. children's television show. Even earlier than the infamous face on Mars was the discovery of an entire Inca city in images from NASA's 1972 probe Mariner 9. Now, the area in question, Augustus Labyrinthus, near Mars' southern pole, bears a striking resemblance to the ruins of an ancient city. These almost square features were probably formed as magma rose to fill linear cracks resulting from an asteroid impact and the subsequent erosion of the surrounding rock. And below that, you can see what it says. Yeah, it's just squares, you know. Another image from the Mars Global Surveyor shows a strange pyramidal formation often called the Kander Tetrahedron, and it was imaged again by the Mars Reconnaissance Orbiter, which confirmed its apparently regular shape. Despite looking like an impressive engineering feat from ancient Egypt, the 145-meter tall, which is 475 feet, pyramidal structure, is thought to be the result of wind erosion. Scientifically speaking, none of these odd structures seen in the Mars imagery are beyond explanation. They may strike us as weird or unusual or suggestive, but there are well-known geological or meteorological processes that can easily account for them. It's easy to assume that the surface of Mars is dead and immutable, but in its past, Mars was awash with liquid water and was tectonically active. Its atmosphere, though thin, is still able to whip up violent dust storms today. So most of the processes found on Earth that change Earth, warp and sculpt solid ground, are, you know, they have been and active at one time, active on Mars. And tellingly, there are plenty of geological features on Earth which resemble the unexplained features on Mars. The human brain loves regularity. We have evolved to respond to patterns, repetition, linearity. It also helps us make sense of the world. But we are also predisposed to interpreting these as intelligently designed. If we see a pentagon, a hexagon, a circle, a square, even a straight line, we assume they're not produced naturally. But nature is perfectly capable of producing a regular pattern and apparently perfect shapes. A hexagon at Saturn's northern pole, squares and tessellated pavements, straight lines and geological faults, and so on. Now, once we began taking those images from the surface of Mars rather than from orbit, the number of suspicious objects or features snowballed. Some have obvious explanations. In July 2022, NASA's Perseverance rover spotted what appeared to be a loose ball of string or noodles. It turned out that this was most likely some netting material from the rover's own landing system. Perhaps one of the most intriguing images appeared to show a statue of a figure. This dark profile, oddly reminiscent of the famous Bigfoot photograph, was spotted in an image taken by NASA's Spirit rover in 2007. Of course, the figure, which is only a few inches tall, lying only a few meters from the rover, is simply a chance resemblance and really the result of millions of years of wind erosion. Earth is littered with such chance similarities. Mountains, hills, valleys, outcrops, even individual stones often bear the names of some of the forms they resemble. Psychologists call this tendency to see patterns in randomness pareidolia. Okay? It's what makes us see shapes in the clouds, in cliffs, or on the moon. So it's not surprising that our Martian probes have discovered an Egyptian warrior goddess, ancient petroglyphs, a spoon, ball bearings, a robot leg, a microscopic gear wheel, a doorway, a drill bit, a thigh bone, and many other oddities. Of course, scientists can also get caught up in controversy. In 1996, researchers announced that signs of life had been found in a meteorite called ALH84000, which had found its way to Earth from Mars. There was evidence this rock had formed in a water-rich environment, contained minerals and chemicals that could have been made by life, and appeared to have microfossils which resembled tube-like Earth microbes. Unfortunately, it was later shown that all these features could be explained without the need for Martian life. One final oddity about Mars, which was actually seen from right here on Earth, it was flashes that were being reported from Mars. They thought it was some signals. A series of these flashes were seen in 1958 in a region of Mars called Edom, assuming the flashes were sunlight reflecting off geological structures. Now, well, you've made the decision to listen to Mind's Eye Radio, in particular this reading of the Wall Street Journal from the Tuesday, June 2nd edition. I'm Vince Kwiatkowski. Whew, I'm running out of time. So I'm going to be back again next Tuesday, and I certainly hope that you will be then too. Blessings to you and the family. Bye.
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2: Hi, I'm Vivica Fox. 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

Hello, everyone. You're listening to the WJCT Radio Reading Service, broadcasting from Jacksonville, Florida. And this is the reading of the Florida Times Union. My name is David Costa, and I'll be bringing you today's reading. Today is Wednesday, June 3rd, 2026. We'll begin by taking a look at the five-day weather forecast. The five-day weather forecast is published every day in the Florida Times Union, and it is sponsored by AccuWeather. Here's what they have to say for the next few days. First of all, for today, Wednesday, partly sunny, high of 79. During the day, the rain chance will be at 15%. And tonight, partly cloudy, low of 64, and the rain chance will go significantly down also to 5% overnight. On Thursday, it'll be sunny, breezy, high of 82, low of 65. The rain chance is 0%. On Friday, partly sunny, high of 86, low of 65, and rain chance will be 5%. Slight increase in the rain possibility, but not by much on Saturday and Sunday. For Saturday, it's 89 degrees, sunny, some sun and some clouds, apparently, and 89 degrees, high and low of 67. Rain chance 10%. Finally, on Sunday, some clouds and sun again, high of 88, low of 70, and rain chance is 10%. Well, that is the forecast, as we've seen in today's Florida Times Union. We'll see how it turns out. Remember that forecasts sometimes can only be guesses, I think, because the weather changes quickly from one hour to the next. Let's go ahead now and go to the front page of the Florida Times Union, and we'll see what's making news today. Well, let's see. First, we have the top article on today's front page, and it's entitled, Florida Lawmakers OK Property Tax Plan. Local officials warn that DeSantis's proposal will be devastating. This article is written by James Call of the USA Today Network of Florida. Firefighters, paramedics, local government officials, and community activists packed a Florida Capitol hearing room to capacity on June 1st to warn tax lawmakers that the sweeping property tax proposal they were considering could eliminate money to pay for basic services. The members of the public began filling seats in room 101 of the Senate office building as soon as the doors to the committee room were opened, a half hour before the meeting began. They occupied all 140 seats set aside for spectators and those wishing to speak by the time State Senator Ed Hooper, Republican of Clearwater, gaveled the meeting of the Senate Appropriations Committee to order. And while the overwhelming majority of public speakers who addressed the committee talked about the potential harm to public schools, fire departments, and other services, Democratic lawmakers pointed out that the Republican lawmakers were rushing forward with an incomplete plan that does not consider the consequences of eliminating property taxes. Senator Brian Avila, Republican of Miami, is carrying the plan proposed by Governor Ron DeSantis,
Avila said the changes are necessary because property tax revenues have surged far beyond economic growth. These increases have far exceeded growth in the consumer price index or population, he said, noting that tax collections have doubled since 2019, while inflation rose about 6.3% and population grew 1.7%. At the center of the debate is a package of proposals moving in tandem through the legislature. A constitutional amendment for the House and an implementing bill from the Senate that together would significantly reduce property tax collections while also reshaping how local governments can raise and spend revenue. The Senate approved the property tax measure in a 30-8 vote, with votes along party lines, except for Democratic Senators Barbara Sharif and Daryl Rowson, who voted in favor of the measure with Republicans. The full House voted for the measure 75-26 the afternoon of June 2nd. The time for reform is now, Representative Toby Oberdorf, a Palm Beach City Republican, told the chamber, "We cannot push this down the road." Opponents warned of service cuts and cost shifts, but a major sticking point for Democratic and some Republican senators is the fear that the plan will significantly reduce money for local budgets without a clear replacement for lost funding. Senate Democratic leader Lori Berman, for example, called the plan a political stunt that threatens to bankrupt our local communities, warning it could force stark choices. She said, "We could find ourselves in a situation where our communities have to decide between funding the police or keeping open a public school." Senator Jason Pizzo, a no party affiliated lawmaker from Sunny Isles Beach, argued that the proposal will trigger a cost shift to consumers as communities make up for the loss of property taxes with a higher sales tax. "This is a redistribution of wealth," Pizzo said. "I'm going to pay more. More for the cars I buy, more for the clothes I buy, more for the trips I take, more for the restaurants I eat at. I'm going to pay for this." Senator Tim Pulski, Democrat from Boca Raton, resented how the proposal is being rushed through the process without an investigation of the consequences. "We are spending 2 days to completely revamp our tax structure," she told Avila. "That's legislative malpractice to try to hammer this out in 2 days. The Senate measure would cap how local governments adjust tax rates by tying them to the rollback rate, the level that produces the same revenue as the prior year, and requiring supermajority approval to exceed it. Senate analysts reviewed the measure and described its impact as indeterminate. The House proposal would raise the homestead exemption to $250,000 and start a process to eliminate taxes on primary residences, while also restricting remaining property tax revenue to core uses such as public safety, schools, and infrastructure. That combination, less revenue and tighter restrictions, is fueling concern among local governments.
Leon County Commissioner David O'Keefe said the proposal would leave his county with about $151 million in tax revenue and force cuts to services residents depend on. The results would be cuts to core services, libraries, parks, community centers, veteran services, all things that make our community a community, O'Keefe said. Winter Haven City Manager Michael Stavris said his city collects about $31 million in property taxes, while police and fire operations alone cost $34 million. He estimated that the plan would reduce revenue by $10 million. As the police chief told him, if you cut parks and recreation, you need to increase police funding by the same amount, because that's where the impact will be felt. In other words, fewer community resources lead to public safety problems. Dr. R. Sean Ferguson, a Rockledge City Councilman, said the cost of government services do not suddenly disappear when property taxes are eliminated. Government does not automatically become free, Ferguson told senators, warning that no property taxes means higher sales taxes, increased fees, reduction in critical services. During the five-hour-long consideration of the Senate proposal, Republican lawmakers expressed their unease with the plan's scope and structure. Senator Jay Trumbull, Republican of Panama City, offered an amendment to protect school district property tax revenue, saying he could not vote for a measure that would cut billions from the public education budget. Let's give our schools the chance to adjust while still moving forward with generational property tax relief, he said. Senator Aaron Grail, Republican of Vero Beach, added an amendment that removed a proposed state trust fund meant to offset losses for local governments. She called the trust fund a blank bank account without a funding source. Those changes highlighted how lawmakers are wrestling with how to balance tax cuts while maintaining services. Senator Tom Wright, Republican of New Smyrna Beach, said he would vote to advance the bill to the Senate floor, but warned that unless changes are made, he would not be a yes vote when the full chamber takes it up. We're doing too much, too fast, too quickly, Wright said, adding that the amount of revenue loss scared the bejeebers out of me. And Senator Gail Harrell, Republican of Stewart, also said the ballot language needs work and the proposal itself needs changes before she would commit to voting for it on the Senate floor. Still, supporters like Senator Jonathan Martin, Republican of Fort Myers, said lawmakers should let voters decide. What are we afraid of? He said. I'm going to make sure that this is on the ballot. In closing, Avila acknowledged questions remain, but urged the lawmakers to act. If you say you are for reasonable tax relief, we've been waiting, Avila said, adding that lawmakers would not be in special session if local governments had cut spending. Democrats said that kind of response underscores the core problems that they were debating.
Senator Carlos Guillermo Smith, Democrat of Orlando, had pressed Avila on whether the state will guarantee funding if local governments fall short on basic services. And he warned lawmakers were committing to an open-ended, recurring obligation without analysis. Avila declined to offer a guarantee. I can't give guarantees when we haven't fully looked at everything, he said. While two self-identified Libertarian Party members praised the plan as delivering long-promised tax relief, almost all of the other 25 members of the public who spoke said the plan would result in fewer services, higher fees, or both, costs that residents will feel directly even if their property tax bills go down. Public safety officials said they remain concerned about the tax plan that will result in underfunding key safety agencies. For example, Trip Bars of the Florida Fire Chiefs Association said decreased funding could cost lives. There is no greater tragedy than knowing that a life could have been saved by us getting there just a few moments sooner, he said. I know this is not an easy decision for you, and my hope for you is that you don't, or you won't, ever have to experience the burden that we do when we're unable to meet our community's needs. And Sherry Burrows of the Florida Mosquito Control Association warned that the measure does not classify mosquito control as a core service, and mosquito control districts would lose funding. We urge the legislature to consider the unintended consequences to critical public health infrastructure that our communities rely on every day. And it goes to this fact. The two things that people tell me are needed in Florida are mosquito control and air conditioning, Burroughs said. The Senate Appropriations Committee okayed the measure on a 13-5 vote. Senator Daryl Rowson, Democrat of St. Petersburg, voted with Republicans. There was one picture that came with this article, and it was a small picture of Senator Brian Avila at a meeting clapping. He is the head of the Appropriations Committee, and they have passed out of committee the property tax cut plan. This picture taken by Alicia Devine of the Tallahassee Democrat. And then the article itself was written by James Call of the USA Today Network of Florida. And we'll go on to our next article on the front page, and this is the one that has the big picture on it, too. It's entitled, Surveillance Cameras to Target Illegal Dumping. City and Sheriff's Office Seek to Catch Offenders in the Act. The article is written by David Bauerlein of the Florida Times-Union. Al Ferraro started the morning at a debris-filled homeless camp where a tattered tent covered a small sofa and a wooden dresser just across the fence line of a North Main Street subdivision and a short walk from the city's S-Line recreation trail. Then Ferraro, the manager of the city's
blight initiatives went to an overgrown lot on Clyde Drive, where someone had dumped 13 used tires on a grassy roadside. The third stop before lunch was off of 103rd Street, where a homeless woman had created a makeshift shelter next to a drainage ditch in the woods behind a medical office. "They're all over the place," a resident of the neighborhood on the other side of the ditch said after telling Ferraro where to find the site. Ferraro, who deals with such incidents across the city, said that he hopes a new tool in the strategy for fighting blight will help the city go on offense instead of just reacting. The city has purchased surveillance cameras for installation at hotspots where illegal dumping keeps happening, even after crews have cleaned it up. Mayor Donna Deegan said the cameras will help the city work with the Jacksonville Sheriff's Office to bring charges against offenders who go undetected otherwise. "The bottom line is, if we can't see these people in the act where the police can hold them accountable, when they go off and just repurpose in another place or redump again in another place, then it's just whack-a-mole," she said. "But if the police can have some hard evidence against them, that's why we have the cameras." Ferraro said some offenders are so brazen that they dump tires and other items where the city installed signs warning that illegal dumping carries fines of up to $5,000. The city used a $400,000 addition to this year's budget for purchasing the cameras. Two side-by-side off-road vehicles and two trailers. The new equipment will increase the pace of cleanups. The money also paid for wrapping a trailer and purchasing supplies such as gloves for volunteers in the city's Keep Jacks Cute, Don't Pollute campaign, and after hours and weekends cleanups by private contractors. A year ago, Deegan proposed adding $1 million to this year's budget, but City Council cut that request. When she did town hall meetings earlier this year, people repeatedly come forward to complain about litter along the roadsides, illegal dumping, and homeless camps. Deegan sought the $400,000 as a mid-year budget addition and won council support for it. "To me, it's a core service. It's like garbage pickup. You've got to pay attention to blight if you're going to have a world-class city, or if you're going to have a city where people feel safe." The city rolled out the new equipment to help clean debris at a homeless camp in the woods off of North Main Street. The camp was set up near the S-Line recreational trail and just across the fence from a subdivision whose backyards were in view of the camp where outdoor burning had occurred. If the fire had spread to the woods during the drought conditions, Deegan said, all those homes would have been at risk. Ferraro, who served 8 years on city council and ran for mayor in 2023 before joining Deegan's administration, said the city gets calls about blight across the cities over a roughly 2 year period. The city responded to 1,202
complaints. The biggest share of complaints was in City Council District 7, which runs from Avondale through downtown into Northwest Jacksonville, with 307 incidents. District 1, covering Arlington, had the second highest number with 201 complaints, followed by District 2, spanning a chunk of the north side and part of East Arlington, with 161 complaints. The fewest complaints were in District 6 in Mandarin, with 11 complaints, and District 13 at the beaches with 13 complaints, according to figures compiled by the city. The calls involve graffiti, vandalism, illegal dumping of tires and furnitures and appliances, and homeless camps that were tied to the bigger problem of finding ways to reduce the number of people who are homeless and create their own shelters in woods. Ferraro said the $400,000 on top of $250,000 already in the budget will help respond faster to those complaints and do the cleanup. But he said it's still less than the $2 million budget that the city had 20 years ago for blight fighting programs when Jacksonville had several hundred thousand fewer residents. We're tapping into every resource that we have, but people still have gotten their minds that they can come out there and do stuff like this with no consequences, he said. The surveillance cameras will put some teeth into the city's enforcement, said Richard Reichard, the director of the administrative services for the city. He said the city will be able to move the cameras to different hotspots and connect them to the sheriff's office camera network. So they'll be able to look at this stuff, see who's doing it, catch those people, arrest those people, and hopefully keep them from coming back, Reichardt said. We didn't have any of that before. In 6 months, you're going to see a huge impact, huge difference. There's several pictures that came with this article. First, there's a picture of one of the homeless camp shelters that was mentioned in the article, the one where they found a tent with a small sofa and a wooden dresser. And in the picture, you can see this. It's off of North Main Street. And Jacksonville Mayor Donna Deegan is looking at the opening into the shelter. And the picture shows that it's a sort of unkempt, improvised place to live. Here's another picture from one of the other places. This, it shows Al Ferraro standing and talking to the mayor, and there's also a, it looks like a policeman is also present there, as he looks at another place that has furniture and so forth sitting out in the open under, it looks like it's under a palm tree. We also have a picture of Richard Reichard, who's the director of administrative services for the city, and he's got an off-road vehicle there, which apparently is going to be used to collect this debris and clean it up the areas. There's another picture of Al Ferraro, the manager of Blight Initiatives, and he's walking through the area where there were
a whole bunch of tires there just dumped in a grassy area. All of these pictures were taken by David Bauerlein of the Florida Times Union, and David Bauerlein was the author of this article. You're listening to the WJCT Radio Reading Service, and we are bringing you a reading of the Florida Times Union. We'll go on now to the third article on the front page. And this one is an article of World News entitled Trump, Netanyahu, Clash Over Lebanon. Rubio tells lawmakers that the war with Iran is over. This is an article written by Francesca Chambers and Christopher Kahn of USA Today. President Donald Trump lit into Israel's Prime Minister Benjamin Netanyahu in an expletive-laden call on June 1st, multiple news outlets reported, after Iran threatened to pull out of peace talks with the United States over strikes on Hezbollah in Beirut. Meanwhile, Secretary of State Marco Rubio on June 2nd faced questions from lawmakers on the Israeli conflict in Lebanon, the war in Iran, and the status of negotiations. He told Congress committees that the war is over and that Iran has to agree to reopen the Strait of Hormuz for peace talks to progress. During a tense back and forth with Senator Cory Booker over Iran, Rubio said that the war is over. The war is not over, Booker, Democrat of New Jersey, replied. The United States has not formally declared war against Iran, nor has the administration sought congressional approval for military action, arguing that the ceasefire effectively ended the conflict. That rationale has allowed the Trump administration to avoid the requirement to seek formal approval from lawmakers for military action that extends beyond 60 days. A ceasefire between the United States and Iran went into effect in April, but has been repeatedly tested. The two countries traded strikes in recent days, and the U.S. has maintained a blockade on Iranian ports and ships in response to Iran's tightening grip on the Strait of Hormuz. The Strait of Hormuz was open before this unjustified war. We're now scrambling to try and get it back open again, Booker said at the hearing, adding that the administration is now begging for an agreement. You have made our adversary in a stronger negotiating position, Booker said. We are the strongest nation on the planet Earth, and we're in a stalemate with Iran. No one's begging for anything here, Rubio responded. The Iranians may be begging because their economy is losing hundreds of millions of dollars a day. Booker finished by saying that despite the Trump administration's claims that the United States is winning the war, the American people see how we're losing at the pump and with their costs. Earlier in the Senate hearing, Rubio said that the Strait of Hormuz must reopen for peace talks to progress to the next phase. From there, Iran would have to commit to negotiating on the transfer of its enriched uranium, which the United States believes is underground, and severe limitations on or the cancellation of enrichment activity. These are highly technical matters, so I don't know if you could work those
out in 5 days, Rubio said, but they have to commit to their willingness to do that. In a heated exchange with Democratic Senator Chris Murphy of Connecticut, Rubio said that sanctions relief for Iran is not predicated on the reopening of the strait, which he cast as only the start of the peace process. No, that's not been discussed. That has not been offered, Rubio said. Any sanctions relief would be associated with Iran's commitment to and compliance with the restrictions on its enriched uranium and nuclear programs, the Secretary of State told the senators. The ongoing conflict between Israel and the Iran-backed militant group Hezbollah in Lebanon has complicated diplomatic efforts to resolve the U.S.-Iran war. Iran had threatened to suspend indirect talks with the United States on June 1st unless Israel halted its bombing campaign and ground invasion of Lebanon. On June 2nd, the latest rounds of talks between ambassadors of Lebanon and Israel were set to take place at the State Department in Washington. Earlier negotiations led to a ceasefire in April, but did not stop Hezbollah and Israel from continuing to trade strikes. Trump, on June 1st, called Netanyahu, demanding to know what the expletive he was doing and calling the prime minister crazy, sources familiar with the call told ABC News. The news outlet Axios first reported details of the call. In a Truth Social post, Trump called the conversation productive and said there would be no troops going to Beirut, and those that were on their way would be heading back. Netanyahu struck a defiant tone in a statement that contradicted Trump's retelling of the call. The Israeli leader said he would refrain from striking Beirut only as long as Hezbollah does not strike at Israel. The stance of ours remains unchanged. In parallel, the IDF will continue to operate as planned in southern Lebanon, Netanyahu said. Following Trump's statement about the call, Lebanon's embassy in Washington said Hezbollah would stop launching attacks if Israel did not carry out strikes in Beirut. Israel said it would not strike the capital, but said it would continue military operations in southern Lebanon. Clashes between Israeli military and Hezbollah continued overnight into June 2nd, with strikes reported across southern Lebanon and Hezbollah saying it was targeting Israeli ground forces in the city of Nabatieh. Over the weekend, the United States also carried out what it described as self-defensive strikes against Iran, setting off a new round of accusations from Tehran that it had violated the existing ceasefire agreement. At the Senate hearing, Rubio said a fractured leadership in Tehran was causing delays in the mediated discussions, and that negotiations over its nuclear program are not guaranteed to produce a deal that the United States finds acceptable. But we're hopeful that something like that could happen, in which the straits would reopen, we would enter a period of negotiations on very specific topics in the hope of reaching an outcome that is acceptable to all of us and something that they would be able to do as well, Rubio said. Let's see.
There are a couple of small pictures that come with this article. One of them is a picture of Secretary of State Marco Rubio testifying before the congressional committees on June the 2nd. And that particular picture was taken by Ivan Vucci of Reuters. There's also a picture of a building that was destroyed by Israeli airstrikes in Tyre, Lebanon. The Israeli offensive will continue in southern Lebanon. However, they said that they would not attack Beirut, which was apparently one of the conditions requested by Hezbollah. The picture came from Agence France-Presse via Getty Images. And this article about the current situation between Trump and Netanyahu and the situation in Lebanon was written by Francesca Chambers and Christopher Ken of USA Today. Well, that wraps up the front page of the paper. Now let's go to page 2, and we'll take a look at today in history and birthdays. Today is June 3rd, 2026, and on this date, in 1943, racial tensions began to violently erupt in Los Angeles amid wool rationing in World War II, when U.S. service members attacked people of color, mainly Mexican-American boys, who wore suits that were purposely oversized and creatively tailored for a counterculture that many conservative opponents associated with gangsters. The start of the Zoot Suit Riots followed people wearing zoot suits, beating a sailor, and involved dozens of armed sailors targeting people in downtown and East LA. Many Mexican, Black, and Asian American men were injured during the riots, which spread to other parts of the city until June 8th, when service members were banned from the city and the military police were called in to patrol it. On this date in 1965, after NASA launched Gemini 4 into orbit, pilot Ed White became the first American astronaut to conduct a spacewalk. Commander James McDivitt shot an iconic photo of White with space above him and clouds and the Pacific Ocean below. The spacewalk lasted 23 minutes. On this date in the year 1967, The Doors' Light My Fire, the second single off an album of the same name, debuted on the Billboard Top 100. Producer Paul Rothschild had edited the roughly 7-minute version on the album down to less than 3 minutes at the request of radio stations, eliminating most of the instrumental break between the first chorus and the second verse. It hit number one on the charts in late 1967. In the year 1989, the Islamic Republic of Iran's first supreme leader, the Ayatollah Ruhollah Khomeini, a former exile who led the 1978-79 revolution to end the monarchy, died. In 1989, the Chinese government on this date sent armed forces with tanks into Tiananmen Square to halt a student-led protest seeking democracy instead of communism. It turned into a massacre,
that led into the next day as the military fatally shot or crushed many unarmed people. Death toll estimates range from hundreds to thousands. On this date in the year 2017, authorities killed three Islamic State-inspired terrorists who had been inside a van that was driven into pedestrians on a London Bridge walkway. The assailants then used knives to attack people in the nearby Borough Market before being killed. Eight of the attacked people died.

of birthdays. Actor Irma Hall turns 91 today. Singer Eddie Holman is 80 years old. The former First Lady, Jill Biden, is 75 years old. The singer Denise Williams is 75 years old. TV news anchor Anderson Cooper is 59 years old today. Those are some of the birthdays collected by the USA Today Network. Again, happy birthday to you if you're celebrating today. We'll move on now and we'll look at some national and world briefs. Here's the first one. U.S. passengers on a ship hit by hantavirus return to home states. Five U.S. residents who were on the hantavirus-hit MV Hondius cruise ship have returned to their home states following 3 weeks of monitoring at the National Quarantine Unit, the University of Nebraska Medical Center said on June 2nd. While 13 passengers remain under observation. The Centers for Disease Control and Prevention had requested that the individuals from the cruise ship remain at the NQU through May 31st. UNMC said the passengers will continue to be monitored for the next 21 days under the jurisdiction of their local and state public health departments. An HHS official said the five passengers remain symptom-free and have met public health criteria to safely continue monitoring outside the NQU. The passengers were among the 18 U.S. residents who were on the ship and were placed under quarantine before the hantavirus outbreak was identified. According to the CDC, currently 41 U.S. residents are being monitored for possible infection. Our next headline: election denying Colorado clerk released from prison. Tina Peters, a former Republican county clerk who has falsely denied the results of the 2020 presidential election and who was convicted of crimes tied to tampering with voting machines, was released from prison early on June 1st. Peters, age 70, was convicted of giving a man affiliated with MyPillow CEO Mike Lindell access to election software while she served as an official in Mesa County, Colorado. She was released on parole after serving 606 days in prison. Colorado Governor Jared Polis commuted Peters' 9-year sentence. "I believe it's important to send a message that no matter what your beliefs are and what your speech is, you'll be sentenced fairly under the law, and that's really what was called into question in this case," Polis told USA Today in an exclusive interview. States sue over offshore wind cancellation off New York coast. Seven states led by New York sued the Trump administration on June 2nd for canceling a major offshore wind lease off the coast of New York. The lawsuit in the Washington, D.C. federal court challenges a March 23rd decision by the Department of Interior to cancel a lease by a subsidiary of France's TotalEnergies, also to reimburse $795 million to the company and extract a pledge from the company not to develop new offshore wind projects in the United States. The agreement represented a new strategy in the administration's wide-ranging effort to stop development of U.S. offshore wind projects, which President Donald Trump says he finds ugly and expensive. The suing states include New Jersey, Connecticut,

0: Maine, Massachusetts, Rhode Island, and Vermont. This pay not to play scheme, pressuring a foreign company to forego planned offshore wind projects in America in favor of gas and oil drilling, is an outrageous abuse of taxpayer dollars that hurts our ability to meet our energy needs, create good jobs, and help secure American energy independence while reducing emissions, said New York Governor Kathy Hochul. Officials from the Interior Department, the Department of Justice, and Total Energies did not immediately respond to requests for comment. And those are some of the national and world briefs in today's Florida Times Union. And with that, we'll go ahead to the sports page and look at sports. First of all, the front page of the sports shows one of the Jaguar wide receivers, Parker Washington, catching a punt during the OTAs that were occurring earlier on June 1st, the Jaguars' fourth OTA, which is off-season type of get-togethers to practice. That took place at the Miller Electric Center in Jacksonville. The articles on the front page all have to do with the Jaguars working during the summer, before the summer break to improve their skills. One article talks about Parker Washington, one article talking about Trayvon Walker, the defensive lineman, and the other is talking about the Jaguars linebacker Ventrell Miller. So everybody's working out before the break. Of course, when late July, August comes, it'll be time to get back to work and begin getting ready for the preseason. In brief, here's a note about the NBA Finals. If you were to go to Madison Square Garden in New York on June 8th, which would be the third game of the NBA Finals, on the secondary market, you can get into the game for $4,000. $4,000. The get in for game three was at $3,700 on Monday night. If you want to go to game six, which is a potential, then you have to pay $5,000. Incredible prices for the NBA Finals. Well, let's go ahead and take a look at the NBA and other things going on in sports today, standings and so forth. The NBA Finals begins on this evening, actually. It'll begin at San Antonio as the New York Knicks and the San Antonio Spurs play for the NBA championship. So that'll be game one at 8:30. There'll be two games, of course, in New York, and then two games in San Antonio, and then two in New York, and then others as necessary after that. In the NHL, the Stanley Cup final is underway. In the first game last night, the Vegas Golden Knights defeated the Carolina Hurricanes 5-4. The second game of the series will be played tomorrow night at Carolina. And we'll see how it turns out. The Carolina Hurricane will be trying to even the series as it continues. In baseball, here are the leading teams in each of the leagues. In the American League East, it's the Tampa Bay Rays by one game. In the Central Division, it's Cleveland by 2.5 games and Seattle by 2.5 in the West. In the National League, it's the Atlanta Braves with a big lead over Philadelphia, Milwaukee with 5.5 over Pittsburgh, and the Dodgers with a 6-game lead over the San Diego Padres. Well, with that, we wrap up the coverage of today's sports, and we also finish off our reading of the Florida Times-Union. I'm David Costa, and I'd like to thank you for listening today. We'll be back on the air tomorrow at this time with another edition of the Florida Times-Union. Please stay tuned and have a wonderful day.
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6: Good morning. It's Wednesday, June 3rd. I'm Trip Eldridge. This is the Washington Post coverage. With me today is Bill Machuca. Greg Nock is off. Here are the front page stories we'll be reading for you. Poor mortgage chief gets intelligence director job. Named interim post, Pollute sought legal action against Trump's foes. January 6th, rioter hired for sensitive Pentagon role. Counterterrorism unit appoints alarms some in the Defense Department. Light shed on plans for a facility on gender. Texas detransition clinic for young people will be the nation's first. DOJ abandons Trump's $1.8 billion payout fund. About face could clear the way for his stalled immigration agenda. And as war lingers, Putin is pressed for a way out. Military and economic difficulties put the Kremlin in a precarious position. Related to that is a four-color photo of a Kiev resident standing near a site of a Russian drone and missile attack here. Russia fired dozens of missiles and launched hundreds of attack drones overnight on Monday, killing at least 22 people. And a four-color photo of testimony from Secretary of State Marco Rubio provided the most specific comments offered publicly on the U.S. negotiating position. He's pictured here. Rubio outlines terms for Iran as talks falter and conflict drags on. Lawmakers have shown frustration with war. And that will be the first story we read. The story is by Noah Robertson and John Hudson. Secretary of State Marco Rubio on Tuesday outlined the Trump administration's demands for a peace deal with Iran, saying the regime in Tehran must reopen the Strait of Hormuz and commit to future talks on curtailing its nuclear program before Washington will lift its blockade on Iranian ports or ease financial sanctions strangling the country's economy. His comments before the Senate Foreign Relations Committee were, to date, the most specific to be offered publicly on U.S. negotiating positions as a result as recent tit-for-tat attacks between the two sides and Israel's aggressive military action in Lebanon threatened to collapse the talks. Rubio addressed the committee ahead of another scheduled appearance Tuesday afternoon before a House panel on State Department spending. The sessions to set to continue today are ostensibly an opportunity for the secretary to defend the administration's nearly $36 billion budget request for his agency. Unlike Defense Secretary Pete Hegseth's combative testimony earlier this year, during which he called members of Congress critical of the war in Iran, America's biggest adversary, Rubio's exchanges with lawmakers were mostly cordial. But from the outset, lawmakers pressed Rubio, who serves as President Trump's national security advisor, to explain the state of Iran conflict and efforts to conclude it. Members of both parties have recently shown increased frustration with the war's costs and the potential political liabilities ahead for them in the November midterms. This war and the administration's decision to blockade has now held the entire world economy and the U.S. economy hostage to the ability to negotiate an agreement with Iran, said Democratic Senator Chris Murphy from Connecticut. Rubio said that a peace deal would require Iran to pledge to reopen the Strait of Hormuz, a vital waterway for the oil and fertilizer trade that's been closed virtually all commercial traffic since soon after the administration launched the military campaign, what we call war, in late February. The disruption has roiled global energy economies and led to an increase in domestic gas prices that some Republicans fear could cost the party as it seeks to regain control of Congress. Trump is also demanding that Iran enter into negotiating severe and long-term limitations on its nuclear program, including disposing its highly enriched uranium, Rubio said. The Secretary of State noted that those talks, if Iran commits to them, could last for months. The administration isn't willing to ease sanctions on Tehran solely in exchange for reopening the strait, Rubio said. Under the further questioning from Senator Ted Cruz from Texas, Rubio acknowledged that one of the Trump other red lines during the talks was Iran's support for terrorist proxy groups. Over the weekend, the U.S. military struck Iranian drone and radar sites, with Iran later launching missiles at Kuwait, a close ally in the Persian Gulf. Meanwhile, Israeli Prime Minister Benjamin Netanyahu announced Monday that he ordered new strikes on suspected Hezbollah strongholds in Beirut. Israel's escalation of hostilities in Lebanon prompted Iran to announce the suspension of negotiations with the U.S. over ending the war, raising doubts about whether the two sides will extend a ceasefire first agreed to in April that would lead to new talks over Iran's nuclear program. In an apparent effort to salvage the negotiations, Trump said later Monday that he spoke to Netanyahu and representatives of Hezbollah and urged both sides to call off attacks. He then announced on social media that U.S. talks with Iran were back on and continuing at a rapid pace, he said. Administration officials had previously said that a memorandum of understanding between Washington and Tehran is undergoing last-minute revisions and pending Trump's approval. Rubio acknowledged there are tensions within Iran's post-war government, but said Iranian Supreme Leader Mahtobeh Khomeini, who's believed to have been badly injured in a strike early in the conflict, is alive and increasingly engaging on government matters. Khomeini's predecessor, Ayatollah Ali Khomeini, was killed in the war's opening salvos. Rubio said that Iran's post-war government is led by Mahtobeh Khomeini, who's in turn advised by a council made up of members of the Islamic Revolutionary Guard Corporation and other elements of the regime. Iran's foreign minister and parliamentary speaker need approval for the council before any decisions can be made, Rubio said, appearing to acknowledge the slow pace of the peace talks. Tehran's use of couriers and security concerns have caused delays and miscommunications in the Iranian system, Rubio said. They need to get guidance from them, and that process oftentimes takes 3 to 5 days to get a response, Rubio said. While Rubio said the joint U.S. and Israeli bombing campaigns have been highly successful in reaching its military objective of degrading Iran's defense industrial base, he made clear that Iran still retains drones and missile capabilities. They still have a lot of drones because they're easy to make, Rubio said. His characterization is more in line with the recent U.S. intelligence assessments that found Iran retains 70% or more of its pre-war stockpiles of missiles and pre-war inventories of mobile launchers. It contrasts sharply with how Trump and Hegseth have described the success of the war's bombing operations. Earlier this spring, Hegseth said Iran's missile and drone programs were overwhelmingly destroyed, quote-unquote. In a sign of the war's lagging popularity with the GOP, more Republicans have backed largely symbolic measures tended to halt the fighting in recent weeks. Democratic-led war powers resolution into the House and Senate could come up for votes as soon as this week. The deteriorating security situation in the Middle East occurs as Rubio's top aides are set to convene the next round of talks between Lebanese and Israeli diplomats in Washington on Tuesday and Wednesday, aimed at securing a longer-term security and ceasefire deal. The U.S. official who spoke without wanting to be known said that Israel's escalation in Lebanon was so dramatic that Lebanon may decide to walk away from the talks. A second U.S. official said the Trump administration was throwing its full weight behind Israel, saying the U.S. doesn't expect Israel to absorb ongoing attacks on its civilians by a terrorist organization. During the hearing, Republicans and Democrats also pushed Rubio to explain the Trump administration's policy toward China, including the months-long delay in a $14 billion arms sale to Taiwan, the self-governing island Beijing claims as its own territory. Rubio said the package was under review by the White House and argued that Beijing's objections to the sale raised during Trump's summit with Chinese leader Xi Jinping in May was not holding up to our decision-making. Pentagon hires convicted January 6th rioter for sensitive counterterrorism job. Tara Koop and Salvador Rizzo with the byline here. A convicted January 6th rioter who later said that he regretted his participation in the U.S. Capitol attack has been hired by the Trump administration to work inside a Pentagon office that manages highly classified military operations, according to four people familiar with the matter. The appointment of Elias Azari, who was 19 at the time of the riot in 2021, to a post in the Defense Department's Special Ops and Low-Intensity Conflict Office has raised alarm internally among staff who question how anyone convicted in the assault on American democracy could be trusted for such a sensitive role in the U.S. government, these people said. Israeli is assigned to the office's irregular warfare and counterterrorism section, the people familiar with the matter said. The team comprises about 40 people, and its portfolio includes operations like embassy security, personnel recovery, and hostage rescue. Two people characterized the work as among the most delicate that the Pentagon performs. All positions, they said, require a top security clearance as well. In the case of rescue extraction missions, it can place our special operators in some of the most complex and dangerous environments we ask of them, said one person familiar with Azari's hiring. To put someone so junior and new to the DOD and with such a checkered background into such a sensitive portfolio raises serious questions for leadership. Israeli didn't respond to requests for comment. In a statement by the acting press secretary Joel Valdez, said that Israeli's a qualified, patriotic young professional, and we're proud to have him as a political appointee at the Defense Department. It's unclear who within the Trump administration appointed him to the post. At the time of the Capitol attack, Azari was a freshman at the Citadel, a public military college in South Carolina, and serving as a cadet in the Civil Air Patrol, court filing show. After traveling to Washington with two other men, Azari joined the mob of Donald Trump supporters who breached police lines and broke into the building while members of Congress attempted to certify Joe Biden's victory in the 2020 presidential election. Prosecutors said that along with the crowds, he entered through a broken window while wielding a metal pole, but he never struck anyone. Azari pleaded guilty to a misdemeanor charge of entering and remaining in a restricted building or grounds and was sentenced to 14 days in jail, court filing show. In those legal filings, Azari was described as attending Trump's rally at the Eclipse before ending up at the riot by happenstance and quickly disavowing his involvement. But the judge in this case also described him as someone who had critical moments on January 6th, such as when one of his traveling companions, Grayson Sherrill, struck a police officer with a pole, did nothing to stop the violence. Sherrill was sentenced to 7 months in custody in 2023 after pleading guilty to assaulting federal officers. Azari apologized to the widow of several law enforcement officers who lost their lives, who he said had to bury their partners because of that horrible day. I'm ashamed because I'll always be part of that disgrace, Azari said at his sentencing in 2023. January 6th represented something truly horrible. It was the largest attack on our democracy since the Civil War. Azari, who was among the youngest of the January 6th defendants, ended up in Washington that day because he'd been trying to spend time with his friend, the third traveling partner, Elliot Bechet before Bechet joined the military, court records show. Bechet pleaded guilty to the same misdemeanor as Azari and lost the commission to join the Army Warrant Officer Flight Program as a result, according to a 2023 court filing. Bechet was separated from the military's delayed entry program and never served, an Army official said. Azari's record before the Capitol attack had been quite commendable, U.S. District Judge Tanya Chukin noted at his sentencing. She offered at the time to write him a letter to help him reapply to the Citadel after the school discharged him for his involvement in the assault. Chukin's chambers didn't respond when asked if she ultimately wrote the letter. Azari was readmitted to the Citadel in 2023 and graduated the following year, Citadel spokesman Zach Watson said. Federal prosecutors at the time of his sentencing said Azari's service in the Civil Air Patrol and his military training made his decisions that day all the more egregious, according to a sentencing brief. When FBI agents obtained a search warrant for Azari's phone, they found a gap of data between January 1, 2021 and January 8, 2021, which suggests that Azari deleted information from his phone pertaining to his involvement on January 6, 2021, the prosecutors added. Azari, Cheryl, and Bechet were among the January 6 participants pardoned by Donald Trump in 2025. Trump pardoned nearly all the rioters, more than 1,500, who were charged by the Justice Department and commuted the sentences of the most serious offenders who were convicted of carrying out a seditious conspiracy against the U.S. But the Justice Department then began throwing out those rioters' convictions last year, a process that's expected to be completed within a few weeks. Since graduating, Azari has run unsuccessfully for a South Carolina State House seat, losing in the 2024 Republican primary to Representative Randy Ligon. His biography on the professional networking site LinkedIn said he earned multiple academic honors during his time at the Citadel and cites Patriot as his profession since 2024. In 2023, he was being sentenced. He told the judge and those assembled that he was committing to doing better. While you see me today as a result of my foolish mistake, I hope you'll see me again someday and be proud of what you see, Azari said. In 2023, Republican leaders in Congress demanded that then-Defense Secretary Lloyd Austin explain whether the Biden administration's hires with the Pentagon's Office of Special Operations and Low-Intensity Conflict. Lawmakers had alleged that Arian Tabati, a security scholar and Middle East expert who was serving as the office chief of staff, had questionable ties to Iran's government. At the time, the House Armed Services Committee's Republican chairman, Representative Mike Rogers from Alabama, said that Tabati's work, history, and past should be disqualifying for anyone seeking a sensitive position of trust within the U.S. Department of Defense. Mississippi Senator Robert Wicker, the Senate Armed Services top Republican, organized a group of 30 GOP lawmakers who demanded a review of the allegations and the suspension of Tabati's security clearance. She was eventually promoted and assigned to another office in the Pentagon, a move made by the Biden administration without public explanation. The next year, the Pentagon defended Tabati when an international media outlet falsely suggested that she was the source of an intelligence leak on potential Israeli military strikes against Iran. The leak was eventually traced to a CIA analyst who pleaded guilty to violating the Espionage Act and was sentenced to prison. Trump administration abandons $1.8 billion payout fund after revolt by GOP. Theodoric Mayer, Perry Stein, and Gerald Dillard with this headline. Acting Attorney General Todd Blanche said yesterday that the Justice Department would abandon plans for the $1.8 billion fund to compensate people who claim they were unfairly investigated. His declaration was an attempt to end an unusual standoff between the Trump administration and Republican lawmakers who have refused to fund immigration enforcement agencies over concerns about the payout fund. Dissolving the fund before it could begin dispersing payments allows the Trump administration to assuage workers' lawmakers' concerns that taxpayer money might be used to compensate people who attacked the U.S. Capitol on January 6, 2021. We are not moving forward with the fund, period, Blanche said. Not moving forward with the fund ever? Representative Grace Meng, a Democrat from New York, asked during a hearing at the House Appropriations Committee panel overseeing the Justice Department. Correct, Blanche said. The Trump administration seemed to have little choice but to declare the fund dead to salvage a key part of its aggressive and costly immigration agenda. Some Republican lawmakers said that if the Trump administration wanted money for immigration enforcement agencies, they would accept nothing less than an explicit guarantee from Blanche that there would be no payout fund. Blanche gave the guarantee during oral testimony, but suggested that the Justice Department wouldn't issue a formal statement declaring the fund's demise beyond the hearing. "I'm not committing to putting anything in writing," Blanche said after Meng argued that such a statement would help instill trust in the Justice Department's plan. "I don't know what the purpose is of putting something in writing. I'm telling you what we're doing." The Trump administration's retreat on the fund was a rare instance of congressional Republicans defying the president and prevailing, and it comes roughly 5 months before the midterms that'll decide the control of Congress. The payout fund laid bare strains between the president and a Republican party that is, more often than not, bent to his will. The now scrap fund was created last month as part of an expansive settlement in exchange for Trump dropping $10 billion lawsuit filed against the IRS over a 2019 leak of his confidential tax records. Blanche made clear that one of the deal's most valuable provisions to Trump would survive without the fund. Under the settlement, the Justice Department agreed it was forever barred from prosecuting potential crimes over tax filings by Trump, his family, and his companies from before the agreement. Democratic lawmakers criticized Blanche for keeping that part of the settlement intact. They also said it was a conflict for Blanche, who was Trump's personal defense attorney in multiple cases before he returned to the White House in 2025, to sign off on a settlement for the president. "What are you saying is a conflict of interest, Blanche said. "The fact that I used to have a job and now I have a current job?" At least one Republican said the testimony settled the matter in his mind. "The testimony I heard from the attorney general was categorical, it was unequivocal, and it was unconditional." Senator John Neely Kennedy from Louisiana told reporters, "I take him at his word. He said not now, not ever, and so for me, that's enough. I'm ready to move forward." For days, Senate Republicans expressed alarm at Trump's decision to set up the fund. Republicans defied Trump by leaving Washington last month without passing legislation to fund immigration enforcement agencies because of their concerns about the payout fund. Then on Monday, the Justice Department said it would comply with a court order temporarily blocking the fund, a striking reversal from days earlier when it vowed not to let judges' policy preferences stand in its way. But some Senate Republicans thought the move was not enough and wanted to hear from the president himself. The court order blocked the administration from making payouts from the fund only for 2 weeks and didn't weigh in on its legal merits. In the hours leading up to Blanche's testimony yesterday, Senate Majority Leader John Thune from South Dakota said he believed, after speaking with the acting attorney general Tuesday, that Blanche's testimony would make it clear that the fund was no more. "I think his statements are going to be very definitive, very clear, and create the certainty that I hope all of our members and House members need as well in order for us to proceed on the reconciliation bill," Thune told reporters, referring to the stalled immigration enforcement legislation. "But I'm not guaranteeing that happens." Even if the administration had not abandoned the fund, it was likely to face serious legal hurdles. Two courts have taken steps to scrutinize aspects of it, and other challenges were pending. In one decision in the Eastern District of Virginia, U.S. District Judge Leonie Brinkema scheduled a hearing next week to determine whether the fund should remain blocked while the court considers the merits of a lawsuit that argues the fund is illegal. Republicans are working to pass legislation important to Trump that would fund two agencies, Immigration and Customs Enforcement and Customs and Border Protection, for the next 3 years. Trump asked Congress to pass the legislation by Monday, but Senate Republicans refused until the administration addressed the controversy over the payout fund. Senate Republicans plan to use a special process known as reconciliation to pass the government funding bill without Democratic votes, but the party's 53-47 majority in the chamber means they need the support of all but three Republican senators if every senator is voting. Democrats said Blanche's verbal approval or guarantee was worth little without a binding commitment. "Blanche and Trump's words are worthless," Senate Minority Leader Charles Schumer said on Twitter yesterday. "The only way to stop Trump's nearly $2 billion MAGA slush fund and his blank check to commit tax fraud is to abolish it by law permanently." Representative Janie Raskin from Maryland, the top Democrat on the House Judiciary panel, echoed that, saying he wants legislation to permanently bar any such fund in the future, regardless of Blanche's assurances. Democrats have signaled they'd try to force Republicans into politically uncomfortable votes on amendments related to the fund if the GOP moved to jumpstart Trump's immigration agenda. Shortly before Blanche's testimony, at least one Republican, Senator Tom Tillis from North Carolina, who had criticized attempts to downplay the January 6th attack, said he also planned to introduce an amendment to bar the administration from resurrecting the fund in the future. I just feel like we need to do a wayback machine and just pretend like this never existed and take whatever steps are necessary to make sure it can never exist or disperse, Tillis told reporters. Not in the current environment. There are other mechanisms for people who are over-prosecuted. On Tuesday morning, spokesman for Trump's personal legal team defended the underlying case, saying the IRS had wrongly allowed a rogue, politically motivated employee to leak confidential information about Trump, his family, and his company to news organizations. President Trump continues to hold those who wrong America and Americans accountable, the spokesman said. In addition to the Brinkma ruling, another federal judge in Florida last week ordered Trump and his family to respond to grievous allegations that the fund constituted an act of fraud, using rare judicial authority to investigate misconduct against the court. The judicial investigation in its nascent stages, the judge asked Trump and his family to respond to the allegations of misconduct by next week. Even if the administration follows through with the abandoning of the fund, Trump could find other ways to reward allies who claim they were victims of a weaponized Justice Department. For example, under the Federal Tort Claims Act, people entitled to file claims against the federal government if they think they're wrongly hurt by government actions. Thousands of such claims are filed each year, including many of them have come from the January 6th defendants. Those claims have kept coming amid the uncertainty of the payout fund. Peter Ticton, an attorney who's filed for compensation on behalf of January 6th defendants, said he sought payments Friday for 9 more clients, arguing in a court filing that he was owed more than $1 million for medical bills, lost income, pain and suffering, emotional distress, loss of liberty, and damage to their reputations. If there's a fund that makes it all a little easier, Ticton said, but if it's no such fund at all, the government needs to settle these lawsuits. The Justice Department could decide to settle such claims before they're brought to court, effectively deciding who deserves to be paid for damages by the federal government. That claims process is typically not made public. And before we turn it over to Bill, just a quick inside the front page section. Courts may deliver the anti-vax movement's biggest win. This is a byline by Lauren Weber. The anti-vaccine movement's momentum has slowed. A judge put Health Secretary Robert F. Kennedy Jr.'s sweeping changes to the childhood vaccine schedule on ice. Kennedy has largely stopped publicly talking about vaccines amid polling indicating that it's politically unpopular, and some efforts in state houses to eliminate vaccine mandates, including Iowa and Louisiana, have faltered. But there's one strategy that could deliver the anti-vax movement a major win, the legal argument that vaccine mandates without a religious exemption violate First Amendment religious freedoms. There are cases moving towards the Supreme Court from many different corners that are going to bring to a head this conflict and create this legal reckoning, Mary Holland, head of the anti-vax group Kennedy founded, Children Health Defense, told a crowd of supporters in D.C. in March. The truth is on our side. The ethics are on our side. The science is on our side. And the law is on our side. Let us win. Two of the most prominent anti-vax groups, Children's Health Defense and Informed Consent Action Network, has spent nearly $50 million on legal expenses since 2016, according to a post-analysis of public available tax records. Holland's group spent at least $21 million, with ICANN spending at least $28 million. Some of that money is going toward fighting vaccine mandates, but it's unclear how much. As these groups work to challenge vaccine mandates, their leaders say that it's inaccurate to say they oppose vaccines. Holland told the Post in a statement that her group is not anti-vax. We're pro-vaccine safety and anti-vax mandates. The head of Informed Consent Action Network, Del Bigtree, said in a statement, "We are not seeking to eliminate vaccines, but to ensure informed consent." Some have funded attempts, so far unsuccessful, to overturn a 1905 Supreme Court decision upholding the power of state governments to mandate vaccines to protect public health. But groups have now pivoted to religious freedom claims that could reshape or weaken the legal foundation for vaccine mandates in the U.S. The Supreme Court signaled in December that it may be open to a constitutional claim based on the lack of religious exemption for vaccine mandates in New York, one of the five states that do not allow such exemptions. The High Court sent the case involving Amish parents back to a lower federal court appeal with instructions to evaluate a recent ruling allowing parents to opt out of LGBTQ materials in schools based on religious grounds. Legal watchers say the case, as well as others moving through the courts in West Virginia and California, could be the anti-vax movement's highest hope of legal wins nationally. Vaccine rates against measles have already fallen sharply across the country since the coronavirus pandemic, according to previous Washington Post examinations, with just over a quarter of U.S. counties reaching the level of herd immunity among kindergartners needed to protect against the preventable infectious disease. Many school districts have pulled back on strictly enforcing mandates given the politicization of vaccines, and states with broad religious and other exemptions have experienced larger declines in vaccination rates, the Post found. Holland said in a statement that some people are overestimating the impact of religious exemption could have. These public health experts ignore data showing only a small percentage of families use religious exemptions to vaccination. Lawrence Gostin, a Georgetown University professor who directs the World Health Organization's Collaborating Center on National and Global Health Law, called a potential court win for the anti-vax movement the worst nightmare for public health. It could drive vaccine rates down further, he said, and if schools and governments stop scrutinizing the credibility of religious exemptions sought for vaccine mandates for fear of running afoul of such ruling, Gostin said had been involved as an advisor and witness in some cases to supporting vaccine mandates.
7: Good morning, everyone, on this first Wednesday of June, June 3rd. My name is Bill Machuga, and I'm happy to be reading three articles for you from this morning's front page of the Washington Post. And the first article I'll be reading falls under Europe. The headline: as Russia fails to achieve war aims in Ukraine, Putin needs a way out. This is written by Catherine Belton. Pressure is mounting on Russian President Vladimir Putin over how to end his war in Ukraine as Moscow's battlefield offensive stalls, financial resources dwindle, and more frequent Ukrainian drone strikes inside Russia exacerbate growing public dissatisfaction, Russian and European officials and analysts said. Russian officials have issued increasingly shrill threats to intensify the bombing of Kyiv, warning Western officials to leave the Ukrainian capital. Overnight Tuesday, Russia fired yet another fierce barrage of ballistic missiles and drones at the city, killing at least four and injuring dozens as several residential buildings were hit. Russia also bombed the city of Dnipro in central Ukraine, killing at least nine there. On Friday, former Russian President Dmitry Medvedev, now the deputy head of the Security Council, dismissed European anger over a Russian drone that crashed into an apartment in Romania, a NATO member calling the incident only the first warning sign. Citizens of EU countries, you should realize your authorities have unilaterally entered into a war with Russia, Medvedev said on X. So be vigilant. And don't be surprised by anything. The peaceful sleep is over. European officials, speaking on the condition of anonymity, said the escalating aggression was a result of increasing difficulties that Russia is facing militarily and economically, and could signal a bid to force a revival of stalled peace talks in pursuit of a deal on Moscow's terms. A recent analysis published in one of Russia's top foreign policy journals, Russia in Global Affairs, stated that Putin's war goals were now unachievable. and the report appeared to be a further sign of growing dissent at the top of Russia's political establishment. The analysis by Vasily Keshin, a respected Russian academic, argued that ongoing Western assistance for Kiev means it is now impossible for Russia to outspend Ukraine on military equipment and technology, while Ukraine's mobilization efforts are proving a sufficient counterweight to Russia's more limited conscription system. Quote, "The war is going on between comparably equal opponents. Historically, such wars have only extremely rarely led to the total destruction of one of the sides," Kashin wrote. "Liquidating the anti-Russian regime," he wrote, "is principally unattainable without a total military occupation of the entire country for a long period. For Russia, this is technically impossible." Several senior European officials have raised concerns that Russia could try to expand its war against Ukraine into Europe, comments that Putin on Friday dismissed as crude, brazen lies. In a speech last week, the head of Britain's Electronic Surveillance Agency, the GCHQ, said Moscow's progress on the battlefield was going backward, while warning of Russian efforts to intensify its hybrid warfare against Britain and other European countries. In official comments, Russian officials have tied their harsher rhetoric about targeting Kiev to a Ukrainian airstrike that hit a student dormitory in Starobelsk in the Russian-occupied region of Luhansk in eastern Ukraine, killing 21 people. There is a photograph of the debris of a destroyed college dorm building in Starobelsk. And it is, you know, from their five-story kind of a cinder block-looking building, which are just falling apart and pieces totally missing. Continuing, but Russian and European officials and analysts said the Kremlin was scrambling for ways to reclaim the initiative as it confronts a summer fighting season that could be more difficult than expected. Ukrainian mid-range drone strikes are causing severe disruption to logistical networks and supply routes along the key land corridor connecting Russia across occupied southern Ukraine to Crimea, which Russia invaded and annexed in 2014 in violation of international law. "Fuel is now being rationed in Crimea as a result," said Sergei Markov, a pro-Kremlin analyst. And over the weekend, there were reports of widespread gasoline shortages. Russia has fired waves of ballistic missiles, cruise missiles, and drones at Ukraine in recent weeks, including what many Ukrainians said was one of the worst strikes on Kiev since the start of Russia's full-scale invasion in February of 2022. Quoting again, "Clearly the announced strikes and the recent actions of Russia in relation to Kiev are a reaction not just to the recent strike of Ukraine on the college in Luhansk, but also a reaction to the expanding geography of Ukraine drones and missiles, as well as the slowed military offensive," said a Russian academic close to senior Russian diplomats who spoke on the condition of anonymity. Putin appears to still think that Russian forces can seize the remaining territory in the Donetsk region in eastern Ukraine within several months, the academic said, and on this basis restart talks to end the conflict. But the academic said, we don't see this. May is coming to an end, and it's clear that if additional efforts are not made, then we can only speak of stagnation. Tatiana Stanovaya, a senior fellow at the Carnegie Russia Eurasian Foundation, said events seem to be turning against Russia. Russia's military advantage is beginning to dissipate, and Ukraine is expanding the geography of strikes and their intensity, while the U.S. has taken a pause in the negotiations, Stanovaya said. All of this creates the feeling that things are not moving in the direction Putin wants. She added, to a great degree, escalation is the only way to respond to a situation which you can't control. And I will now be moving on to a second article. And this is a little bit different tack, not about war. It falls under national. And the headline, Texas Settlement Papers Describe Nation's First Gender, and then in quotes, it says, Detransition Clinic. This is written by Molly Hennessy Fisk. Houston. The nation's first, again in quotes, detransition clinic will provide an array of medical treatment, including surgery, fertility counseling, psychotherapy, and speech pathology, to patients who have received gender transition care before the age of 21, according to a previously unreleased settlement agreement with the Texas State Attorney General's office. The agreement between State Attorney General Ken Paxton, Republican, and Texas Children's Hospital in Houston, coordinated with the Justice Department, ended a three-year investigation into the hospital's treatment of transgender youth. Under the terms of the settlement announced last month, the hospital will pay $10 million to the state to resolve allegations of improper billing to the state's Medicaid program, ban five doctors from practicing at the facility, and permanently and irrevocably cease providing any sex-rejecting procedures. The 10-page settlement, obtained Monday by the Washington Post through a public records request to the Attorney General's office, it details how the detransition clinic must be run. Under the agreement, Texas Children's, the nation's largest pediatric hospital, will create its detransition clinic within 90 days of the settlement. The clinic's services, provided at no cost for 5 years, will include a patient navigator to coordinate care across departments. Those departments include endocrinology, surgery, primary care, fertility counseling, psychiatry, speech pathology, and social work to assist with insurance and legal name changes. Services will be provided to patients who have received gender transition care before age 21 and obstetric gynecology care for those over age 21. The detransition clinic will formalize the supportive multidisciplinary services we already deliver to all patients who need our care, Texas Children's said in a statement Monday. This simply provides structure and a name for the services we currently provide. The agreement mandates that the hospital's medical staff amend their bylaws within 90 days to require that staff and prospective appointees be evaluated on compliance with the new ban on sex-rejecting procedures, and that anyone who violates it will automatically relinquish their position, according to the agreement. The clinic's director will report directly to the hospital's chief compliance officer. The detransition clinic will have its own page on the hospital's website and a gift designation on the hospital's fundraising webpage, the agreement stipulated. And any donations must be used to fund free treatment at the clinic beyond 5 years. Texas Children's also agreed to maintain a list of patients who had received gender transition care and have its compliance department audit the list annually to confirm compliance with state and federal laws and with this agreement. The agreement did not stipulate that the list remain confidential. We abide by HIPAA, and protecting patient privacy is one of our top priorities, the hospital statement said, referring to the Health Insurance Portability and Accountability Act, a federal law created to protect health records from being disclosed without patients' consent. When the settlement was announced in May, Texas Children's said in a statement that officials made the difficult decision to settle with the Attorney General's office to protect our resources from endless and costly litigation following an investigation into the hospital's billing practices. Paxton announced he was investigating the hospital in May of 2023, alleging gender transition care constituted child abuse under state law after a doctor leaked transgender children's medical records. The state also accused the hospital of Medicaid fraud and submitting false billing claims to conceal gender transition care. Such care was still legal in Texas at the time, although state lawmakers outlawed it in September of 2023. Federal prosecutors initially charged the doctor who leaked the children's records with 4 felony counts of wrongful disclosure of individually identifiable health information, but the charges were later dismissed. I applaud Texas Children's Hospital for changing course and committing to being a part of the solution, Paxton, who is running for U.S. Senate, said last month in announcing the settlement. The Justice Department has issued administrative subpoenas seeking records from more than 20 providers of gender transition care to minors. And last month, a New York City hospital said it was one of several to have received a grand jury subpoena from a federal prosecutor in Texas, seeking information about youths who received gender-related medical care. A report commissioned by the Trump administration concluded that the risks of gender transition care outweigh the benefits. The Department of Health and Human Services has proposed rules that would bar federal funding to hospitals that provides such treatments to young people. There's an intense debate about when young people should be able to get medical interventions as more have sought gender transition care. Some systematic reviews have suggested the evidence for the benefits and risks of pediatric transition is insufficient. Supporters of transition care for youths have pointed to its widespread endorsement by U.S. medical organizations. Regret is inordinately rare among transgender youth, said Marissa Landinsky, a clinical professor of pediatrics at Stanford University's medical school. Landinsky practiced for a decade in Birmingham,

given that the specialists and the teams best suited to provide the care they articulate were terminated as part of this same settlement. Interesting. And we move on. The final article I will be reading for you today is under the category of intelligence. The headline, Trump picks mortgage chief Bill Pulte to lead on national intelligence. The photograph of Mr. Pulte, who spoke to the reporters at the White House last year. This article is written by Warren P. Strobel and Lauren Kaori Gurley. President Donald Trump on Tuesday announced he was appointing Bill Pulte as acting director of national intelligence, tapping a staunch political supporter who heads a federal mortgage regulation agency but has no intelligence experience. In selecting Pulte for the intelligence czar post, Trump turned to a reliable political ally who was a leading voice in trying to oust then Federal Reserve Chair Jerome H. Powell, and who has pursued mortgage fraud accusations against the president's Democratic foes. Pulte will replace, at least temporarily, Tulsi Gabbard, who announced her resignation last month, saying she was leaving the administration to attend to her husband after he was diagnosed with a rare bone cancer. Gabbard said in her resignation letter that she intended to stay in the position through June 30. Pulte's appointment was greeted with alarm by Democratic lawmakers and former intelligence officials who voiced concern that his record of doing Trump's bidding could lead to abuses within the powerful but traditionally nonpartisan U.S. intelligence community. Frighteningly, he's got more of a platform at the Office of the Director of National Intelligence than he did as a housing regulator, Representative Jim Himes, Democrat of Connecticut, said in an interview. There's a lot of opportunity for mischief here. Pulte will have responsibility for thousands of intelligence personnel, as well as the safety of U.S. citizens, said Himes, ranking Democrat on the House Intelligence Committee. The National Counterterrorism Center is part of the intelligence czar's office. It remains unclear how Trump chose Pulte for the acting DNI job, which originally had been awarded to Gabbard's top deputy, former CIA officer Aaron Lucas. The president chooses the best and most talented people to serve in his cabinet, White House spokesman Davis Ingles said. Bill Pulte is a great selection, and he will do a great job on behalf of the American people. The 2004 law establishing ODNI says that anyone nominated for appointment as Director of National Intelligence shall have extensive national security expertise. Pulte has no time in the military, no time in Congress, no time in the diplomatic corps, no time in law enforcement. Senator Mark R. Warner of Virginia, the top Democrat on the Senate Intelligence Committee, said at a hearing Tuesday, it is an insult. Trump said in a post on Truth Social that Pulte, director of the Federal Housing Finance Agency, has deep experience in managing the most sensitive matters in America, the safety and soundness of the markets, and over $10 trillion at Fannie Mae Freddie Mac, a substantial increase from where it was just 12 months ago. Pulte, he said, will remain director of the FHFA and chairman of Fannie Mae and Freddie Mac, two government-supported agencies that assist home buying and mortgage liquidity.

0: the director of national intelligence oversees and coordinates 18 U.S. spy agencies, but has no operational role in covert intelligence gathering programs. Gabbard, once a Democratic presidential candidate who left the party and supported Trump's 2024 election bid, shrank the intelligence czar's office and turned it toward supporting Trump's political domestic priorities. She tried to rewrite the history of Russia's intervention in the 2016 presidential election as a treasonous conspiracy concocted by President Barack Obama and his aides, and was involved in at least two instances of securing materials related to the 2020 presidential election, which Trump falsely claims he won. Pulte's nomination comes as Congress prepares to vote on reauthorizing a controversial electronic surveillance program under Section 702 of the Foreign Intelligence Surveillance Act, which allows the government to collect from U.S. communications firms the text, emails, and phone calls of foreigners living overseas without a warrant. Those intercepts sometimes collect data from communications involving U.S. citizens. The program's opponents said it should be halted, given the appointment of Pulte, who they said has shown a willingness to weaponize information for political purposes. Warner, a proponent of 702, which expires in mid-June, said the task to reauthorize the legislation will be tougher. Quoting, "Now I gotta go and try to convince my Democratic colleagues and frankly some of my Republican colleagues," he said. It is unclear whether Trump will ask the Senate to confirm Pulte. Republican reaction to the appointment was muted. Senate Majority Leader John Thune, Republican of South Dakota, said of Pulte's appointment that if he is to take the position permanently, he'll have to go through a confirmation process and hearings and everything else. So we'll see. When asked if he's concerned about Pulte's appointment, given his history of using mortgage records to prosecute some of Trump's foes, Thune said, "We don't need a weaponized DNI. We need professionals there." Over the past year, Pulte has made a name for himself as a Trump loyalist willing to bring aggressive legal action against Trump's political foes. Pulte played a key role in accusations of mortgage fraud against New York Attorney General Letitia James, Democrat, Senator Adam Schiff, Democrat of California, and Democratic-appointed Federal Reserve Governor Lisa Cook. Trump cited Pulte's fraud allegations when he moved to fire Cook last year. Schiff and Cook have not been charged, and the case against James was rejected by a grand jury. Pulte also pushed for removing Powell, drafting a termination letter and sharing a prop resembling a wanted poster featuring the Fed official at a meeting with the president at Trump's Mar-a-Lago estate. In September, Pulte reportedly got into a fight with Treasury Secretary Scott Bessent at a party. Pulte's approach to leading a federal housing finance agency was unconventional from the start. A few days into the job in March last year, Pulte overhauled the boards of Fannie and Freddie, made himself the chairman of both companies, and axed top staffers. And on it goes, ladies and gentlemen. That'll be the end of the readings for this morning from me. Have a good week, and I'll be speaking with you next Wednesday. Be well.
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1: Welcome to the reading of the New York Times for Monday, June 1st, 2026. As a reminder, Radio Eye is a reading service intended for people who are blind or have other disabilities that make it difficult to read printed material. Your reader is Mary Fullington. We'll start today's reading with the Merriam-Webster word of the day, which is palatable. Palatable is an adjective, spelled P-A-L-A-T-A-B-L-E. Palatable describes something that has a pleasant or agreeable taste, or that is pleasant or acceptable to someone. Here are some examples. Our group was pleasantly surprised that the food options at the local fair were actually palatable this year. Given the traffic downtown, traveling by train is a palatable alternative to driving. And a final example from Edna Bonholm of the New Republic on March 6, 2026. Toni Morrison's work was not meant to be a palatable salve. Instead, surprise and provocation are the ingredients of her fiction. The Merriam-Webster word of the day, palatable. Now we will read the front page headlines from today's print edition of the New York Times. After voting decision, a month of political earthquakes across the South. As Republicans rush to redraw the region's congressional maps, some voters are confused and concerned, and civil rights activists are gearing up for the fight of a generation. You can't stop this data center, a mom was told. She won't quit. Cassie Solberg has concerns about a proposed complex the size of 3,800 football fields near her home. Trust us, the developer says. Among Mamdani's priorities, economic development seems low on the list. Mayor Zoran Mamdani has not filled the vacant role of president of the Economic Development Corporation, deepening concern over his attention to the New York City economy. Visiting hours to resume at Delaney Hall Detention Center after protests. Governor Mikey Sherrill and other New Jersey elected officials have urged calm as demonstrators clashed with police while protesting conditions at the Immigration Detention Center. First article. After voting decision, a month of political earthquakes across the South. As Republicans rush to redraw the region's congressional maps, some voters are confused and concerned, and civil rights activists are gearing up for the fight of a generation. By Emily Cochran and Rick Rojas. Emily Cochran and Rick Rojas, who cover the South, reported this article from Montgomery and Selma, Alabama, Baton Rouge, Louisiana, Nashville, and Atlanta. It is a confusing moment to be a voter in the South. Republican leaders across the region have redrawn congressional maps at breakneck speed in the month since the Supreme Court weakened the Voting Rights Act, leading primaries to be postponed, a veteran House member to abandon his reelection bid, and new candidates to charge into races ahead of the November midterms. The outcome could be the most sweeping reconfiguration of the region's political landscape in at least a generation, pushing what was already a largely red swath of the country more firmly into the Republican column and jeopardizing the political careers of a number of Black Democrats. In the meantime, the rush to redistrict is stoking a fierce debate over what representation should look like in the South, as well as more pragmatic questions about district boundaries that are shifting, or may soon shift, under voters' feet. Quote, "They literally have created chaos," said Mayor Chas Mulder of Columbia, Tennessee, a Democrat whose home was drawn out of the Tennessee district where he had spent months running for Congress when Republican state lawmakers adopted a new map in early May. Quote, "It's the voter that loses in this kind of partisan gamesmanship." Recent redistricting efforts have not been limited to the South, nor have Republicans been behind all of them. But President Trump pushed the party to adopt the strategy even before the Supreme Court ruling, recognizing the uphill battle that Republicans faced to maintain their slim House majority in the midterms. Texas began the current redistricting wars last summer at the behest of Mr. Trump, drawing a new map in an effort to flip 5 House seats to Republicans. Democrats in California responded in kind, and several other states followed last fall. But it was the Supreme Court ruling late last month that set off the frenzy in the South, where the Voting Rights Act had long protected a handful of districts with a majority of Black voters who have largely elected Black Democrats. About 60% of Black Americans live in the South, a share that has grown in recent years in a reversal of the exodus from the region during the Great Migration, according to an analysis by the Brennan Center for Justice, a public policy institute. At least a third of the population is Black in Georgia, Louisiana, and Mississippi, as is 1 in 4 voters in Alabama. But while Republicans fully control almost every southern state, the region remains racially polarized, as most of the districts with a majority of Black voters lean Democratic and have elected Black representatives. They include James E. Clyburn of South Carolina and Benny Thompson of Mississippi, who have both served more than 3 decades in Congress. Georgia has 4 Black members of the House. As recently as 2024, rulings tied to the Voting Rights Act paved the way for the creation of new districts in Alabama and Louisiana that Black Democrats won. But in its ruling last month, the Supreme Court rejected Louisiana's congressional map as unconstitutional. The court's conservative supermajority agreed with plaintiffs in a lawsuit that race had illegally been used as a primary factor in drawing the second majority Black district, which Representative Cleo Fields won in 2024, flipping it from Republican to Democrat. The ruling significantly raised the bar for proving discrimination against minority voters under the Voting Rights Act. Within hours, it set off a redistricting frenzy across the South, with Tennessee, Louisiana, and Alabama quickly moving to eliminate districts with large concentrations of Black voters. The Florida legislature approved a map on the day of the ruling that eliminated 4 Democratic-held districts, diluting the voting power of Black and Hispanic voters in several regions. In states like Mississippi, where primaries had already been held, Georgia, where early voting had started, and South Carolina, where lawmakers failed to reach agreement on a new map before early voting began last week, top officials vowed that the coming midterm elections would be the last to use their current maps. The ruling also surfaced a fraught debate about just how far the South has been able to move beyond the racism of the region's past, where segregation-era poll taxes, literacy tests, and other disenfranchisement tactics were used to deny basic rights to black voters. Quote, "Vast social change has occurred throughout the country and particularly in the South," Justice Samuel A. Alito, Jr. wrote for the majority in the ruling. In interviews around the region, though, many black voters said the ruling worried them deeply. Quote, "They're trying to bring us back," said Janet Tobias, 70, sitting outside a Louisiana State Capitol hearing room where lawmakers were debating new district lines one recent evening, noting attempts by Mr. Trump and other conservative lawmakers to roll back diversity efforts and the teaching of black history. She said she feared that, quote, "We are not going to have anyone behind those doors speaking up on our behalf." To hear some black lawmakers tell it, some of their most important duties are delivering funds to communities that have been chronically overlooked and underserved, and guaranteeing that the perspective of a black Southerner is present when consequential decisions are being made in Washington. Quote, "Sometimes people don't bother to read my resume or look at my record. They just see a picture and see my skin color." Mr. Clyburn, once the number three Democrat and still viewed as a power broker, said in an interview. He added, quote, Let the work I do speak for me." For some voters and officials, however, the ruling was a validation that race should never have been a factor in determining representation. Quote, "People are talking about race and all this other stuff. I don't think it was ever built that way," said Ben Lilly, chairman of the Republican Executive Committee in Iberia Parish, Louisiana. Quote, "Everyone has an opportunity here, you know, so run it. Run it to win it." In some states, as lawmakers debated new maps, absentee ballots had already been distributed, and early voting was set to begin. At least one Louisiana congressional office was flooded with calls asking if voting had been canceled altogether. Campaigns have been canceled, started, or relaunched under new district lines that did not exist a month ago. In Alabama, a week after primary elections were held for most races, residents in four congressional districts are waiting for the Supreme Court to weigh in on which map can be used in an August special election. The current one, with two districts held by black Democrats, or a previous one the legislature wants to revert to, with just one district containing a large number of black voters. The Republicans redrawing the maps have swatted away accusations of racism, insisting they were focused on delivering their party even more of a political advantage. The Supreme Court has repeatedly upheld partisan gerrymandering in recent years. In Tennessee, where the majority black city of Memphis was split this month among three new districts that lean Republican, several Republicans downplayed concerns about how the city's black and Democratic voters would be represented moving forward. Quote, "Just because that you may not have voted for that person doesn't mean you're not represented," said Cameron Sexton, the Tennessee House Speaker, in an interview. Dana Brown, a voter in Irmo, South Carolina, saw it differently. She opposed South Carolina lawmakers' redistricting push, saying it would marginalize the voices of racial minorities. Quote, "They're not wanting to hear black voters' voices, and that's something that we fought for forever," Ms. Brown, 42, said after voting in the state's Democratic primary on Wednesday. Quote, you should be able to hear everybody's side and come to a common ground. Some voters said they were, more than anything, put off by the loss of political competition in their states. Edward Galloway, a Republican in Columbus, Georgia, said he agreed with excluding race as a factor in determining district lines, but he also called gerrymandering, quote, one of the biggest threats to democracy we have. Quote, we're a long way from representing communities, which is what we really ought to be about, Mr. Galloway, 71, said. Others, including Jeff Holcomb, a Republican in Chapin, South Carolina, said they were annoyed at lawmakers for trying to pass new maps so close to primary elections. Quote, I don't want it to happen this late in the cycle, Mr. Holcomb, a 66-year-old military veteran, said. People have already voted. With little political power at the state level in the South and on the brink of losing more seats in Congress, black elected officials, faith leaders, and activists are still grappling with how to move forward. Earlier this month, a number of them organized a pilgrimage to Selma and Montgomery, Alabama, cities regarded as sacred for their civil rights history, to rally for a new fight over representation. Quote, this is about how we build power in the South and together to change this country, State Representative Justin J. Pearson, who faces an uphill battle as he runs for Tennessee's redrawn 9th Congressional District, said at the Montgomery gathering. For others, it was a matter of continuing to vote and urging others to do the same, and there were early signs of an energized electorate in several southern states. In South Carolina, the first day of early voting more than doubled the previous record for highest turnout in a single day. In New Orleans, a recent town hall hosted by Representative Troy Carter, a Democrat of New Orleans, was standing room only, and elsewhere several voters said the ruling had pushed them to become more involved politically. Quote, you wonder if there's anything that can be done at this point, said Nettie Ramsey, 58, after casting her primary vote during her lunch break in Montgomery on Tuesday. But actually, I don't ever want to see us stop fighting for our rights. We've come a long way, she added. We have a ways to go. Next article. You can't stop this data center, a mom was told. She won't quit. Cassie Solberg has concerns about a proposed complex the size of 3,800 football fields near her home. Trust us, the developer says. By Juliet McCour, reporting from Broadview and Billings, Montana. At the top of a gravel road inside a small aluminum-clad building, Cassie Solberg arrived at another town council meeting in Broadview, Montana, causing trouble. This time, the mayor threatened to call the sheriff. Ms. Solberg was at it again, demanding information about a Houston company's plan to build a behemoth 5,000-acre AI data center campus near her rural property. The development, part of a nationwide boom in facilities that can power artificial intelligence, would be the size of about 3,800 football fields. Her face grew red when Broadview's mayor gruffly turned down her request to host a public forum about the data center. Because the property was outside the town limits, quote, it doesn't affect us, he said. Quote, it affects your residents, Ms. Solberg said, leaning forward in her chair, frustrated that the council members didn't share her unease that the project could destroy the area's traditions of farming and ranching that have endured for generations. One of only two members of the public at the meeting last month, she asked, has anyone on the town council signed a non-disclosure agreement with the developer that would keep them silent about the project? The mayor said the council wasn't obliged to answer the public's questions at the town meetings, according to what the town's lawyer had told him. One council member leaped from her chair to confront Ms. Solberg, nearly nose to nose, demanding that she leave. Another council member, the mayor's sister, said the group had no power over whether the data center would come to Broadview. Quote, you can't stop it, she said. Still, Ms. Solberg, 43, is trying to stop it, or at least slow it down until some questions are answered. She is stepping into an increasingly common role for residents in rural communities throughout the United States where data centers are planned. The fledgling gadfly taking on big tech, racing against the clock to rouse concerns among neighbors over construction projects so large they have no precedent. Developers and the tech companies behind the quick and quiet proliferation of data centers often respond with little transparency, asking communities to simply trust them while sharing no official plans. Quote, I think they count on us being dumb country people and us not pushing back, Ms. Solberg said. But by the time you figure out what these companies are planning to do, they've got the data centers built already. The Cassie Solbergs of the country might not have the financial might, political power, or legal arsenal needed to beat back the multi-billion dollar projects catalyzed by the world's most powerful companies. But they do have a fierce loyalty to their way of life and their land. Can a stay-at-home mother of six thwart one of the biggest developments in her state's history? On one side of Miss Solberg's 21-acre property, the jagged teeth of the snow-capped Crazy Mountains rise from the horizon. Everywhere else is an endless jigsaw of green and tan fields and farms, home to antelope, deer, and prairie dogs. Coyotes howl at night, but the loudest sound on most days is the wind whooshing through the grass, the white noise of the Great Plains. Quote, it's very peaceful here, and we just want to live simply, Ms. Solberg said with a sigh last month as she pitched hay to her horses, while meadowlarks sang in the distance. Quote, that's exactly what we're looking for. But will we be able to live like this anymore? Ms. Solberg and her family moved here in November from Idaho for her husband's job, bringing their menagerie, 12 chickens, 12 ducks, 2 horses, 3 cats, 4 dogs, including one 140-pound Anatolian shepherd who greets every visitor at the car door, and their milk cow, Lily. Their 8-year-old daughter, Zoe, was their only child who made the trip. Their older children were already out of the house. They sought solitude and freedom in Montana, and found it outside Broadview, a town of about 140 people, with one restaurant, one gas station, and no stoplights along a lonely 2-lane highway that leads to Billings, the state's most populated city, 30 miles away. Ms. Solberg homeschools Zoe in the dining room while the scent of homemade sourdough bread rises from the oven. On Tuesdays, they head to a children's Bible club in Lovina, the next town over, 14 miles away. Wednesdays are for 4-H club and ballet. Ms. Solberg had dreams of her five other children moving onto the property with their own families someday. Then, on January 4, she saw a video on the town's Facebook page. A local activist whose daughter attends the town's only school was inviting people to meetings about AI data centers. Quote, "These AI centers are like something we've never seen before," the woman said on the video. Ms. Solberg turned to her husband, Brendan. They wondered, what's a data center? Questions were racing through Ms. Solberg's head later that month as she sat among more than 100 people in an auditorium at Rocky Mountain College in Billings, where the local activist, Carrie Olson, and several environmental experts spoke about the recent wave of data center activity in Montana. At least three large data centers and many small ones have been proposed for the state, lured by tax breaks, vast open land, and Governor Greg Gianforte, who has tried to make Montana a hub for AI. So many people came to the meeting that some were stuck in the hallway trying to listen in. Quote, "People are very upset," Ann Hedges, executive director of the Montana Environmental Information Center, a nonprofit that hosted the gathering, and others around the state, later said, quote, "We are seeing a response that in my 32 years I've never seen." An MC introduced the speakers. Quote, "I have assurances from all of them that they did not use ChatGPT to write their presentations," she said, getting a laugh before the tone shifted. Ms. Solberg took notes. A data center is a warehouse-sized building that holds a sea of computer servers that run day and night, collecting, processing, and storing data for the internet. Giant ones are needed to run AI models that teach computers to think like humans. The chief executive of Quantica Infrastructure, the developer of the Broadview project, has said on a podcast that the campus would have 12 to 16 buildings, 200,000 to 300,000 square feet each. Data centers need a lot of water. In some cases, more water than a small city needs, because the servers create intense heat and require continuous cooling. This could be disastrous for Broadview, Ms. Solberg thought, because water is precious there. Many residents struggle with low water flow. They don't do laundry and shower at the same time. She also learned that data centers require a massive amount of electricity. Northwestern Energy, Montana's largest power provider, signed a letter of intent to provide up to 1,000 megawatts to Quantica's Broadview data center, enough to power every home in the state on an average day, and then some. A document appeared on the video monitor showing the letter of intent from Northwestern regarding Quantica's project. Ms. Hedges said about the only thing not redacted, quote, "is the language that says this is confidential." The company said discretion was necessary to protect business strategies. Ms. Solberg said she couldn't help but be suspicious. A few seats away from her were Charlie Baker, the chief financial officer of Quantica, and Jess Peterson, a lobbyist and management consultant, who is the local face of Big Sky Digital Infrastructure, the arm of Quantica that is developing the Broadview project. Ms. Solberg noticed the company's logo in one of their jackets and sneaked glances at them. The two men listened to the presentations, but never spoke. A Broadview Town Council member's garage was renovated recently, Now, it's the local headquarters for Big Sky Digital Infrastructure, which holds weekly office hours to give community members a chance to talk to company representatives about the data center.

I attended an office hours session last month to interview Mr. Peterson. Inside, a whiteboard featured a welcome sign drawn by Mr. Peterson's two daughters in middle school cursive. Another sign said, "Go Pirates," for the town school. Mr. Peterson said Quantica had gone out of its way to have, quote, complete transparency about its project, which he said would be, quote, a data center done right. He acknowledged that some residents might be concerned about information they had learned from environmental groups objecting to the data center's potential use of water and electricity. But the public just has to trust that Quantica will do right by them, he said. They are partners in this. Everyone will know more, he told me, when Quantica signs a contract with a tech company to use the facility. That announcement would come by the end of the year. Besides, Mr. Peterson said, much of the apprehension over the data center comes from people who are afraid of AI more broadly, as if, quote, Big Brother is going to take over. Those people, he added, have no role in this conversation. What Mr. Peterson could tell me now, he said, was that the project would have minimal impact on the land and the people who live nearby. And residents wouldn't have to pay for a thing. He offered no guarantees, but said the project would bring its own power, at least some of it, from solar and natural gas. Despite what opponents have been saying, and despite the information gleaned from data centers around the world, Mr. Peterson said the Broadview site would need, quote, not that terribly much water. It will bring jobs, he said. Thousands of temporary workers could descend on Broadview for the construction. The number of permanent jobs would be 30, 40, 100, he doesn't know for sure. But he described them as good-paying jobs that would not require specialized training or a college education. Jobs like janitors, maintenance workers, or security guards. He likened it to, quote, being a miner, but not having to grab a drill. Generations of families could stay in Broadview because people would not have to move to make a living, as many are doing now. They could say, quote, oh my gosh, I could push a broom and come home to my home in Lovina that I love, and my kids can do that. For anyone who doesn't like the idea of living next to a data center, he added, quote, there's probably a county up the road that doesn't have one. He said the eventual deal will include, quote, community benefits package, which could help Broadview pay for things like its problematic wastewater lagoon. The Montana Department of Environmental Quality issued the town a violation in March for longstanding issues at the site, demanding compliance. Remediation could cost millions. The mayor has said the town had no official business with Quantica, but Mr. Peterson said town officials did ask the company for financial help with its lagoon, recalling them saying, quote, it's a big cost for the community. We're in a big deficit now. Of course, the company would help, Mr. Peterson said. He said he had been checking with the town council to see how its requests for loans and grants were going, and that a town councilwoman visited him every week to chat. Quantica also has been putting money toward school functions like concessions at sporting events and town causes, including the emergency squad. Last fall, it bought a hog that had been raised by a member of Broadview's 4-H club and turned it into pork for the school's lunches. Quote, nothing is more rewarding than bringing homegrown Montana pork to the kids right here in Broadview, the company said in a social media post. Quote,
We would like some guardrails on this project out in Broadview, she said, asking for the county to pass an interim zoning ordinance so it could have time to study the project's impact. We'd like transparency, accountability, and protections. As Ms. Solberg read her exhaustive research about the effects of data centers on things like water, air temperature, and electricity, the commissioners grew antsy. How much longer? One said. Ms. Solstice had some allies. Rick Eaton, a knife maker who raises horses, was one of more than a dozen people at the hearing in favor of Ms. Solberg's zoning request. Quote, she has been carrying a heavy load, especially being right there near where the data center will be, he said later. 20 years ago, Mr. Eaton and his wife, Marie, moved to an 1,100-acre ranch northeast of Broadview from the fast-paced world of the West Coast. Quote, we live here for a reason, and that's to get away from these big businesses, big government, and technology. So it's frustrating that they tracked us down and showed up at our doorstep anyway, he said. His main worries are that the data center will cause his wells to go dry and make his electric bills unaffordable. Tim Whiff is the president of the Mountain View Hutterite colony outside town, where his group of German-speaking Anabaptists live on a communal farm. He begged the commissioners to protect residents. If the data center affects the aquifer, what will the 140 people in his colony do? Their lives and businesses are tied to the land. They have 160 dairy cows and 19,000 chickens. They sell eggs to Walmart. And they ship 1,800 pigs a week to other states. The farm needs a lot of clean water. Quote, these people do think we are stupid, he said. But where do people think their eggs and milk come from? People like us. The county denied Ms. Solberg's request.

to pause the development of the data center. Every day, Miss Sulzberg sits at her desk that looks out onto miles of prairie and reads about people across the country who have succeeded in hindering data centers. They're storming into town hall meetings, recalling politicians who don't endorse moratoriums, lobbying for state legislation. She has been desperately trying to get that kind of traction in Broadview. There have been no breakthroughs yet. Quote, I hope I will be able to make a difference, she said, but you know, I'm just not sure. The Montana legislature meets only once every 2 years and is not set to convene again until January. The data center construction might be well on its way before state lawmakers offer help, she said. Her fellow Broadview area residents aren't exactly galvanizing behind her efforts. Residents who meet most mornings at the Homestead Inn, the only restaurant for miles, say they don't know what all the fuss is about. Sipping coffee and snacking on homemade glazed potato donuts called Spud Nuts last month, the group decided that people should not be protesting a project that might not happen. Other projects for that land have come and gone, they said. Quote, why do they keep bothering us, said Roger Schwartz, the mayor, whose brother Dwayne owns the restaurant. They're just too much. It's all too much. Yet Miss Olberg continues to show up at every town council and county commissioner's meeting. Quote, I'm still there. I'm still here, she told the town council at its last session. The Yellowstone County commissioners suggested that Miss Solberg pursue a special zoning ordinance that citizens can initiate to protect the health, safety, and welfare of county residents. Quote, is that a red herring? She asked them, adding that their apparent apathy has been deflating. She wondered out loud if they were sending her on a wild goose chase. The citizen-led zoning permit requires approval from at least 60% of the landowners whose properties border the data center land. And Ms. Solberg and her husband have been trying to get those ranchers and farmers to sign petitions in support of it. But that has been a challenge. This time of year, ranchers are busy branding and castrating their calves. A few have declined because they've leased their land to Quantica. Ms. Solberg invites the landowners, 20 of them, to a weekly video call to discuss the zoning regulations she must formulate to create a special district. Only one family has shown up. With just days left to file the paperwork with the county, she drove 6 hours round trip to save an hour's old calf whose mother was sent to slaughter. She then stayed up past midnight to try to draft the regulations, a daunting assignment for someone with no legal background. She has felt growing pressure. Last week, Quantica announced a new plan to generate not just 1,100 megawatts of power for the Broadview campus, but more than 7,000 megawatts. That's more power than is generated by the Grand Coulee Dam, the largest power plant in the country. If Quantica uses all of that power in Broadview, the site would be one of the biggest data center campuses in the world. Quote, there's a monster coming, Ms. Solberg said. I'm just trying to warn everyone about it. Next article. Among Mamdani's priorities, economic development seems low on the list. Mayor Zoran Mamdani has not filled the vacant role of president of the Economic Development Corporation, deepening concerns over his attention to the New York City economy. By Dana Rubenstein, Sally Goldenberg,
Jeffrey C. Mays, and Emma Goldberg. Over the course of his early tenure as mayor, Zoran Mamdani has filled out City Hall's upper ranks with people he trusts to implement his democratic socialist-inflected agenda in New York City, the nation's financial capital. But one arm of the city government continues to bedevil him, the Economic Development Corporation, whose mission is to leverage city real estate and tax incentives to attract private capital and drive job growth across the five boroughs. 5 months into the mayor's tenure, the nonprofit corporation remains officially rudderless, with City Hall officials considering at least 10 candidates for EDC president, including a consumer protection advocate and pro-business types. But the mayor's team has been unable to coalesce around any of them, illustrating an internal debate over how to direct the organization. The uncertainty surrounding the EDC's leadership and direction has fed the notion, widespread among business leaders and moderate Democratic politicians, that Mr. Mamdani is insufficiently attuned to the health of New York City's economy, and that his inattention potentially comes at his and the city's peril. It also raises larger and more fundamental questions. What kind of economic policy does the mayor want to embrace? And is Mr. Mamdani quietly withdrawing from City Hall's traditional role of courting business and using the EDC's power to support a thriving economic climate in New York? Quote, I have not heard one statement yet about how it is that the city sees industry growth, how the city wants to maximize talent, and certainly, the absence of an EDC head this far into the administration is a concern, said Gregory Morris, the chief executive of the New York City Employment and Training Coalition. When the mayor talks about the economy, he largely talks about his ambitious universal daycare and housing programs, and how they will redound to the city's economic benefit, a prediction some analyses agree with. But some business and workforce development leaders argue that Mr. Mamdani cannot fulfill his vision for a more expansive government without a robust tax-generating economy. They note that affordability requires not just cheaper goods, but also better-paying jobs. And they worry that he has yet to articulate what business growth in the Mamdani area will be at a time when the challenges facing New York's economy are legion. The city's job numbers are lackluster, even as office leasing has strengthened. Some financial sector jobs have migrated to Texas. The war on Iran continues to cast a haze over the country's economic prospects. City officials are eyeing the coming disruptions from artificial intelligence with alarm. International tourism has declined. We have the worst job market we've had in decades, outside of a recession, and we are facing the most intense competition we ever have with some parts of the country and to some extent other global capitals, said Mark Levine, the city's comptroller. Quote, and we have the possibility of an economic slowdown ahead, and that's before you deal with the AI disruption. Quote, some of this is out of our hands because these are national and global economic challenges, Mr. Levine continued, but we do have tools at our disposal, and most of those tools are wielded by EDC. Unlike typical city agencies, the Economic Development Corporation, considered a pioneering example of a municipality-run nonprofit designed to drive economic growth, exists outside of the city's typical procurement rules.
its staff is not unionized, and it is perceived as a nimble arm of an otherwise sprawling, sclerotic government. And so, when former Mayor Bill de Blasio wanted to

Its recent work has included granting tax exemptions to small bore projects, like a family-owned building supply company in Hunts Point, and overseeing large-scale master plans, like the multi-billion-dollar Brooklyn Marine Terminal. There, developers intend to build 6,000 units of housing and modernize port operations, a plan Mr. Mamdani's EDC has moved ahead with, despite the opposition of the local Democratic Socialist legislators. One candidate who was interviewed for the position and had worked at the EDC was dismayed to find that the interview questions seemed to suggest a lack of understanding about the function of the organization. The questions focused largely on how it could regulate large corporations. Quote, "Why don't you just stop for a second and focus on keeping the good things going?" said Matthew Hiltzik, a publicist, who was appointed by Mr. de Blasio to the board of the EDC and has felt confused by the organization's lack of direction and by the emphasis placed on city-run grocery stores. In a sign that complaints about the lack of an economic agenda are breaking through, Joe Calvella, a spokesman for the mayor, said on Friday that Mr. Mamdani is currently putting together a business advisory council to provide feedback on the city's economic development plans, a move that may run afoul of Mr. Mamdani's base. Central to many business leaders' concern is how Mr. Mamdani's cabinet, or at least the more democratic socialist-aligned elements of it, seems eager to reshape the way the EDC does business and de-emphasizes economic development. Mr. Mamdani is the first mayor of the 21st century to have no deputy mayor with, quote, economic development in their title. On January 2nd, Julie Sue, then the city's incoming deputy mayor for economic justice, circulated a memo calling for every EDC program to be reevaluated to ensure the corporation was advancing, quote, not just economic growth or economic strength, but justice. Ms. Sue's interests seem to align with those of Lena Khan, the Biden-era Federal Trade Commission leader who helped lead Mr. Mamdani's transition team and has been personally involved in the quest for a new EDC leader. Together, they urged the mayor to consider hiring Rohit Chopra, a former director of the Consumer Financial Protection Bureau, and Ms. Khan's former colleague and co-author. Mr. Chopra was also pushed by leaders of the city chapter of the Democratic Socialists of America, according to a person familiar with the selection process. He has since been scooped up by Governor Gavin Newsom of California to manage a consumer regulatory agency. It is not unheard of for a major city leadership role to remain unfilled this long into a mayor's first year. Mr. Mamdani's predecessor, Eric Adams, did not name a permanent fire commissioner until 10 months after taking office, nor is the EDC incapable of operating without a permanent president. In a recent interview, Gustavo Gordillo, the chair of the DSA chapter in New York City, argued that the EDC should focus on building, quote, social housing, adding, quote, "We need an EDC that isn't afraid to fight business leaders to get the best results for the working class of New York City." Quote, "The EDC has become a concierge service for a small number of wealthy New Yorkers, a public agency treated like private property," he said. "The EDC needs to be completely reimagined as a new agency that, instead of doling out tax breaks, sets the terms of a pro-worker local economy." Ms. Khan declined to comment for this article. Other candidates have had more conventional backgrounds.

0: Hall has considered David Ehrenberg, a real estate advisor who once worked at the EDC and ran the Brooklyn Navy Yard, the former shipping depot turned city-subsidized haven for industrial startups. The Navy Yard's current president, Lindsey Green, and James Katz, an EDC veteran and economic development advisor to Governor Kathy Hochul. It has also considered Blondell Pinnock, the chief executive of the Bedford-Stuyvesant Redevelopment Corporation, Marissa Lago, a city, state, and federal government veteran who served in senior positions in economic development, planning, and trade, Andrea Batista Schlesinger, a public banking expert and partner at HR&A Advisors, a consulting firm, the corporation's interim president, Jeannie Pack, Cecilia Kushner, another EDC veteran and the chief of staff at Robinhood, and Chaifela Puri, a former EDC board member and the former executive director for global innovation at the Nike Foundation. Mr. Mondani and his team's indecisiveness is an apparent reflection of dissension within City Hall between those who consider the EDC an essential mechanism for nurturing business in New York City and those, like Ms. Sue, who are eager to see it also embrace a more regulatory and social justice role. This concludes the reading of the New York Times for today. Your reader has been Mary Fullington. If you have any questions, comments, or suggestions,
1: political persecution. On Friday, however, a federal judge temporarily barred the department from taking steps to set up that fund, and now Mr. Trump is backing away from the idea. The complaint by the blue states argued that the deal with Total Energies was an illegal use of the judgment fund because it did not settle an existing lawsuit against the government. The suit also accused the government of violating the Outer Continental Shelf Lands Act, which allows the cancellation of an offshore wind lease only after a hearing and a comprehensive review. If the blue states prevail, the court would void the deal with Total Energies, returning the lease to the energy company and the money to the government. But even then, the wind farm off New York might not be built. In November 2024, Patrick Pugliani, the chief executive of Total Energies, said the company would put the project on pause after Mr. Trump was reelected. And Mr. Pugliani said recently that offshore wind is too expensive from our point of view. This concludes the reading of the New York Times for today. Your reader for today has been Dawn Flickinger. If you have any questions, comments, or suggestions concerning this program, please feel free to call us at area code 859-422-6390. 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

0: This program is intended for a print-impaired audience and is brought to you by Mind's Eye.
1: Good day, all. Brad Dearborn here. It is Tuesday, June the 2nd. Time for us to dive into today's edition of the USA Today. As always, we start out on the front page looking for lead stories. Today we find one under this headline. Texas Republicans once impeached Paxton. Now his Senate run splits them. 3 years after a majority of Texas House Republicans voted to impeach Attorney General Ken Paxton, the divisions from that vote are resurfacing as he runs for U.S. Senate. Paxton's runoff victory over Senator John Cornyn, backed by President Donald Trump, has prompted varied responses from Republican lawmakers. Some who voted to impeach him now support his campaign, while others have raised concerns about his candidacy. The race comes as Republicans revisit the political impact of Paxton's 2023 impeachment. In that vote, 60 Republicans joined 61 Democrats in the Texas House to approve articles of impeachment against Paxton, making him the third state official in Texas history to be impeached, the others being District Judge O.P. Carrillo and Governor James Paw Ferguson. 23 Republicans voted against the impeachment. The articles included allegations of abuse of office, bribery, and misuse of taxpayer funds, but Paxton was later acquitted by the Texas Senate. Now, as Paxton is the Republican nominee for Senate, House Republicans who supported impeachment have taken differing positions. One is supporting his campaign. Another has publicly questioned the implications of his candidacy. A third has raised the possibility of subpoenaing Paxton over a recent plea deal involving a man convicted of sexually abusing a child. Dustin Burroughs was not yet Speaker in 2023. At the time, he represented House District 83 in Lubbock and was chairman of the House Calendars Committee. On May 27th of 2023, Burroughs was among 60 Republican representatives who voted to impeach Paxton, saying it was a decision he did not take lightly, noting that the impeachment simply meant there was enough evidence for members to believe the issues needed to be tried by the Texas Senate. In a statement on social media in May of 2023, Burroughs said, "The facts presented are serious, and the laws that were allegedly broken serious enough to warrant his removal from office. The allegations, which everyone I know believes to be true, suggest a pattern of him selling the power of his office for personal gain, including the issuing of subpoenas for someone who employed his mistress. Is this the conduct and character that Texans deserve as their representation?" Burroughs asked. At the time, Burroughs said he knew Paxton personally and applauded everything he had done as Attorney General up to that point, but said the ends don't always justify the means. Paxton did not take kindly to Burroughs voting to impeach him. As the Lubbock Avalanche Journal, part of today's USA Today network, reported at the time, Paxton launched a revenge tour to replace Burroughs and other state lawmakers who voted to impeach him. Paxton ultimately failed to replace Burroughs. "They've taken shots at each other since the impeachment, but Burroughs has changed his tune about Paxton since he defeated Cornyn in the Republican runoff." On Election Day of May 26th, as results were coming in, Burroughs posted to social media congratulating Paxton on his win, 30 minutes before the Associated Press called the race for Paxton. In that social media post, Burroughs called Paxton a steadfast conservative fighter for Texas and signaled his willingness to support Paxton in the months leading up to the November general election. "With so much at stake for our state and our country, Republicans are united and ready to fight ahead. Looking forward to supporting Ken Paxton as we work to protect the values and freedoms that make Texas exceptional, read the Post. If Burroughs flipped, Representative Jeff Leach did so out of party loyalty. The Plano Republican who chairs the House Judiciary Committee, which has jurisdiction over Paxton's office, voted to impeach Paxton and survive Paxton's attempt to replace him in the House with another candidate in his 2024 election. He backed Cornyn in the runoff and threatened to subpoena Paxton over a plea deal unrelated to the Senate race. Instead, Leach raised the question days before the runoff of what kind of attorney general the party would nominate for the U.S. Senate and asked voters to vote accordingly. During the runoff election, Paxton was taking heat from Cornyn's camp over a sweetheart deal his office had given to Waco attorney Adam Hoffman. In that case, as the El Paso Times, also part of USA Today Network, reported, Hoffman was facing a life sentence for the sexual abuse of a child that lasted 3 years. However, Paxton's office intervened and offered a plea deal. 60 days in county jail, no mandatory registration as a sex offender, and no permanent loss of Hoffman's law license. Leach called the deal incomprehensible and sent a letter to Paxton on May 6 demanding answers about how it came about. This inquiry is not about politics. It's about accountability, transparency, and restoring public confidence in a justice system that victims are asked to trust during the most painful moments of their lives, Leach wrote. As KWTX in Waco reported, Hoffman was released early from McLennan County Jail on May 25th after serving 29 days of his 60-day sentence. In a post later that day, Leach again demanded answers from Paxton. If my House Judiciary Committee has to subpoena Ken Maxton himself to explain this, be assured that we will do so. We deserve answers, and this is not going away, Leach said in his post. After Paxton won the runoff, Leach posted on social media saying, "You can be sure I'll be supporting every Republican from top to bottom this November. Bottom line, we Republicans must quickly heal and unite from these bruising primaries. And I promise to do my part to help make that happen. The Texas we know and love is worth it," read the Post. Former Speaker Dade Phelan led the House during the Paxton impeachment, but he lost his bid to remain Speaker after backlash from hardline conservatives over the impeachment deal, among other reasons. Burroughs was elected to the role in his place. Phelan still serves in the House of Representatives for District 21 in Beaumont, Texas. During the trial, Phelan led the chamber through the impeachment, defended the process, and survived Paxton's attempt to replace him in the House and the Texas Republican Party's censure. Phelan even backed Cornyn during the runoff. Recently, the former speaker spoke to Newsweek about Paxton taking on Tallarico, issuing a warning to Texans and the state's Republican Party. I've said this a million times, Paxton's lazy. So with this Tallarico-Paxton as the matchup, we have a problem in Texas because the guy's never been at the top of the ticket and had to run a major race. He's always been on the coattails, Phelan said to Newsweek. Phelan also suggested that there's a faction of Republicans who would not vote for Paxton under any circumstances, and warned that under those conditions, Republicans could lose their edge in the state's legislature and judiciary. The split among Burroughs, Phelan, and Leach reflects a Republican Party in Texas that has tried over the past 3 years to put the Paxton impeachment and allegations behind it, only to confront them head-on once more in a race Republicans thought they could just coast through. And we stay in the political arena, but move on to different subject matter with the next article. And its headline reads, "Free speech settlements top $1.5 million in the wake of Charlie Kirk's death." Settlements totaling more than $1.5 million have been reached so far with people who lost their jobs over social media posts that were critical of prominent conservative activist Charlie Kirk in the wake of his assassination. The free speech cases in Florida, Tennessee, and Indiana highlight a growing debate surrounding the First Amendment, political discourse, and social media. It's not surprising to see this flurry of settlements, Aaron Turr, the Foundation for Individual Rights and Expressions, Director of Public Advocacy, told USA Today. I think the size and frequency of these settlements shows that violating the First Amendment is expensive. USA Today reported a little more than 2 weeks after Kirk was killed, at least 50 people had lost their jobs in the education sector alone. A Reuters investigation also found that 600 people were fired across the private sector for posts that they had shared about Kirk. Kirk, a prominent conservative activist and founder of the youth organization Turning Point USA, was assassinated September the 10th of 2025 while debating students at Utah Valley University. His death sparked impassioned responses across the political spectrum. Some lauded the 31-year-old as an almost messianic figure, while others compared him to a Nazi. Most of the posts that criticized or failed to memorialize Kirk were picked up by those on the right and used as fodder in a highly charged culture war. Front and center in that battle was Vice President J.D. Vance, who served as guest host of Kirk's eponymous podcast 5 days after his killing. During the episode, Vance said that people should report anyone who was celebrating Kirk's death to their employer. There have been other events that led to speech-based outrage, including Hamas's October 7th of 2023 attack on Israel and George Floyd's murder in 2020. But Turr said that what happened in the wake of Kirk's assassination was especially noteworthy because of the government's involvement in many of the cases, which he said escalates the situation. In the 8 months since Kirk's death, First Amendment lawsuits have piled up across the country, from South Dakota to Florida and Tennessee to Texas. Here's just a few of the most recent settlements. Ball State University agreed to pay $225,000 to its former health director, Suzanne Swierk, after she was fired for making a critical social media post following Kirk's assassination, according to reporting from Indy Star, part of the USA Today network. Swierk and the American Civil Liberties Union sued Ball State President Jeffrey Mearns last September in federal court, claiming her firing was a violation of her First Amendment rights. "I never regretted the post," Swierk told Indy Star. "I have just as much right to say that as anybody else, and I don't regret it because I still believe the things that I wrote." Joshua Bleich, one of the ACLU's attorneys who worked on Swierk's case, added, "If state officials, if government officials, aren't being sufficiently respectful of somebody's First Amendment rights, there's going to come some kind of legal cost." As part of the settlement, Ball State did not admit wrongdoing. In an email sent to university leadership after the settlement was agreed, Mearns stood by his decision to fire Swierk. He said her post resulted in threats to withhold donations and enrollment, and that it was extraordinarily damaging to the university's reputation and exceptionally disruptive to our mission and our people. Florida will pay nearly $500,000 to Brittany Brown to settle a free speech lawsuit after she was fired from her state job for a social media post criticizing Kirk after he was killed, per reporting from USA Today. Brown, a biologist who worked for the Florida Fish and Wildlife Conservation Commission, filed a lawsuit after she was fired just days after Kirk was slain. She had reposted another account's post to her private Instagram story. The post that got Brown in hot water read, The Whales are deeply saddened to learn of the shooting of Charlie Kirk. Haha, just kidding. They care exactly as much as Charlie Kirk cared about children being shot in their classrooms, which is to say, not at all. At the time, the Fish and Wildlife Conservation Commission said Brown's post made light of Kirk's killing. We have a zero-tolerance policy toward the promotion of violence and hate, and we will not stand for such behavior, the agency said in a post on social media on September 15th. An agency spokesperson declined to comment on the settlement, which includes a $485,000 payout to Brown. Gary Ettinger, an attorney representing Brown, said the case is the result of Brown's refusal to accept that the government gets to decide which opinions its employees are allowed to hold. These concerning practices underscore the extent to which political pressure from Tallahassee is influencing our state agencies, Brown said in a statement. FWC employees deserve better, and so do Floridians. A settlement was reached in the case of Larry Bouchart, a former police officer in Tennessee who was arrested September 22nd of 2025 and charged with making threats of mass violence after posting a photo of a quote from President Donald Trump in the Facebook comments of a local community group page. He was held on $2 million bail for more than a month. The charge was dismissed in late October, and Bouchart subsequently filed a lawsuit against Perry County, Sheriff Nick Weems, and the investigator who secured the arrest of warrant. His incarceration caused him to lose his job in medical transportation and to miss his anniversary and the birth of his grandchild, according to his lawyers. On May 20th, an $850,000 settlement was reached in the case in exchange for dismissing the complaint, according to a news release by Terror's organization FIRE, which represented Bouchart. The settlement does not include any admission of wrongdoing on the defendant's behalf. I'm pleased my First Amendment rights have been vindicated, Bouchart said in the statement. The free people's freedom to participate in civil discourse is crucial to a healthy democracy. I'm looking forward to moving on and spending time with my family. There are a number of lawsuits related to speech about Kirk's assassination that are still ongoing. FIRE is also representing a state employee whom the Tennessee Department of Commerce and Insurance fired for a comment on a friend's Facebook posting saying, "The way you tap dance for white supremacists should be studied." Ter hopes that the settlements reached thus far will deter officials from firing or punishing employees for their speech moving forward, despite political pressure or online outrage. That type of ripple effect would pay dividends far beyond the amounts of these individual settlements, he said. And this next article takes us into the state level of politics. The headline reads, "Another Barack Obama is running for California governor." The Obama last name is set to make a political return in California. Well, kind of. Barack D. Obama Shaw is just one of the more than 60 candidates running in California's gubernatorial primary this week. Obama Shaw legally changed his name from Cecil Shaw III more than a decade ago while in the U.S. Army Reserve, which he served in from 2008 to 2016, according to his campaign website. When I would stand to attention and his picture, Barack Obama's, was on the wall, and I was proud, he told his Spectrum News. He made it happen that a person like me could become president. According to his campaign website, Obama Shaw admired the former president because Barack Obama brought a hope into the world that I had never seen or experienced before. He added that the former president was the catalyst that had me legally change my name because I believe that people today need that same type of hope. Obama Shaw is also an active member of his community, hosting the show Alameda's Got Talent and teaching local children to play music. He credits his musical talents to his grandfather, gospel artist Brother Cecil Shaw Sr., who was mentioned in the Ray Charles autobiography, Brother Ray, Ray Charles' own story, as well as the 2004 Ray Charles film, according to the campaign website. While speaking with Spectrum News, Obama Shaw said his involvement in the community inspired his run for California governor, with a platform that includes solving the homelessness crisis, building more housing, and cutting unnecessary spending. Despite running far behind other candidates like billionaire climate activist Tom Steyer and former U.S. Secretary of Health and Human Services Xavier Becerra, the Alameda, California candidate says he intends to carry the Obama name to elections well beyond this week. Barack Obama is a superhero. I'm the guy wearing his suit. That's me, Obama Shaw told Spectrum News. I'm the one who has the privilege that carries that banner around. In the most recent polling, Becerra leads a crowded field over candidates like fellow Democrat Steyer and Republican conservative commentator Steve Hilton. Under California's jungle primary rules, the top two candidates, regardless of their political affiliation, advance to November's general election. And we move next to an article from the travel section. It's got a headline that reads, 97% of travelers regret a trip. Did you make these mistakes? About halfway through my trip to Tokyo last November, I started having regrets. It was my first time in the Japanese capital, and knowing how massive the city was, I felt overwhelmed even planning the visit. I enlisted help from a friend familiar with Tokyo for lodging, and he recommended Shibuya, the Tokyo equivalent of New York's Times Square, and home to the iconic Shibuya Crossing. His reasoning, it was convenient and centrally located near tourist attractions. However, once there, I felt stressed by the sheer number of people. While I knew the heart of Tokyo was going to be bustling, nothing prepared me for the confusing train stations and streets so hectic that walking down them was like being stuck in the middle of a crowd. I quickly realized I would have preferred to stay in a quieter neighborhood, especially as a solo traveler. While I wouldn't call the entire trip a flop, I would redo it if the opportunity came. For the record, I don't blame my friend. I just wish I'd done some better research. On the whole, travel is transformative and joyful, and it can also be disappointing. After investing time and money on a vacation, it can be disheartening when it fails to meet expectations, and some travelers head home with remorse as their primary souvenir. In a March 2026 survey by TravelGuard, 97% of 1,022 U.S. travelers said they regretted at least one trip. About two-thirds of survey respondents said they would take a mulligan and redo their trip, while one-third would scrap it for a different one. People tend to regret trips when preventable issues derail the experience, TravelGuard CMO Rhonda Sloan told USA Today. Our research shows that unexpected disruptions like delays, illness, or cancellations are a major trigger. But many regrets actually stem from decisions that travelers make themselves, from not planning properly or setting a realistic budget, to traveling with the wrong companions or letting stress take over. The biggest source of disappointment for travelers is that something went wrong during the trip, as reported by 17%. More specifically, travelers said the most common issues are accommodation problems, arguments with travel companions, bad weather, and crowded destinations. Other frequently cited reasons were not planning the trip properly, being too stressed or overwhelmed to enjoy the vacation, and choosing the wrong travel companions. Not all trips are equal, with certain types of travel leading to more regret than others. Family holidays are the most likely to end with mixed feelings, according to 27% of respondents, especially when with parents or extended family, which can add pressure and misguided travel styles. Adventure travel, quick city visits, romantic getaways, and solo trips are other commonly regretted trips. Experience also plays a role in how your trip goes. Most travelers surveyed said their biggest regrets occurred as young adults. We also see that many of the trips Americans regret most happen while in their 20s, when travelers may have less experience and tighter budgets, Sloan said. The good news is that with better planning, thoughtful choices, and the right travel insurance plan in place, many of those regrets can be avoided. Thankfully, not all is lost when a trip doesn't go perfectly. Nearly three-quarters of travelers said they've learned from their mistakes, and those experiences influence how they plan future trips. Meredith and Colby Thomas's recent trip to Cusco, Peru, did just that. In early May, the full-time travel bloggers were flying from Mexico and had a one-and-a-half-hour layover in Lima before arriving in Cusco. The connection seemed tight, but since the flight was booked on a single ticket with the same airline, they figured it would work out. They nearly missed their flight. They faced minor delays landing and deplaning in Lima before hitting a long customs line. The couple had been waiting 45 minutes when their flight to Cusco started boarding. At the final boarding call, they begged the customs officer to let them cut to the front, and they made their flight just as the doors were closing. "We ended up stressed out of our minds and sprinting to our gate at the very last minute. Certainly not the way you want to start a trip," said Meredith Thomas, who co-runs the travel blog, Two Packs and a Pup. The couple regretted booking that flight and now ensure that their layovers have ample time. The panicked travel day didn't derail the Thomas's trip in Peru, although they did have to get over the rough start. You have to expect an element of uncertainty with travel and be willing to go with the flow. But when things go that far off the rails, it's natural to have some carryover stress and exhaustion the next day, Meredith Thomas said. I took the same approach for that visit to Tokyo, doing my best to embrace the bright lights and high energy of Shibuya while I was there, even if it wasn't ideal. When I return, I'll know what to do. And this next article takes us back into the political world, but from a different point of view. The headline reads, "Joe Biden will have cancer for the rest of his life," Jill Biden says. Jill Biden is giving an update on her husband's health a year after former President Joe Biden was diagnosed with cancer. During a June 1st interview on NBC's Today to promote her new memoir, the former First Lady said Biden is doing okay, despite his ongoing battle with prostate cancer. "You know how tough it is," she told Craig Melvin, whose brother Lawrence Meadows died from colon cancer in 2020. The former president was diagnosed with an aggressive form of prostate cancer that spread to the bone in May of 2025, according to his spokesperson. The 83-year-old underwent radiation therapy in October of 2025 and was also being treated using hormone therapy, a spokesperson said at the time. In September of 2025, Biden's spokesperson also announced that the former president had surgery to treat skin cancer. Jill Biden said the cancer spreading has complicated her husband's diagnosis. "I think if he had just been, you know, diagnosed with prostate cancer, that's one thing, because that can be cured," she said. "But the fact that it metastasized to his bones, that makes it a whole different story." She added, "So I think Joe will live with cancer through the rest of his life." Joe Biden was diagnosed with prostate cancer after experiencing urinary symptoms, the May of 2025 statement said. Doctors found a small nodule on his prostate during the exam. According to the Mayo Clinic, prostate cancer is usually found early and grows slowly, so many people recover from it. If it spreads like Biden's did, it becomes more difficult to treat. Prostate cancer is the second most common cancer in men, affecting 1 in 8 men in the U.S., according to the American Cancer Society. And we move on to a story from Virginia that has a headline reading, "Bus driver in Virginia crash faces additional manslaughter charges." A bus driver with a history of speeding violations was indicted on additional charges of involuntary manslaughter in connection with a multi-vehicle crash on Interstate 95 in Virginia that killed 5 people and injured dozens of others, authorities reported on June 1st. Jingsheng Dong, 48, of Staten Island, New York, was initially charged on May 30th with 2 counts of involuntary manslaughter, according to Virginia State Police. On June 1st, the Stafford County Commonwealth Attorney's Office announced that a grand jury indicted Dong of 3 additional charges of involuntary manslaughter and 1 count of reckless driving, reported the Worcester Telegram and Gazette, part of the USA Today network. In a statement to USA Today, Virginia State Police said the collision occurred at about 2:35 a.m. Eastern Time on May 29th in the southbound lanes of Interstate 95 in Stafford County. A preliminary investigation indicated that traffic was slowing southbound for an upcoming work zone, according to state police. A coach bus operated by E&P Travel Incorporated and heading from New York City to Charlotte, North Carolina, failed to slow for traffic and struck a Chevy Suburban, according to state police report. The Suburban was then forced into a second vehicle, an Acura SUV, as well as additional vehicles. The bus, which was carrying about 34 passengers at the time of the crash, also struck other vehicles, according to the state police. 5 people, including a family of 4, were killed in the incident, and about 44 people were transported to area hospitals, 3 with critical injuries. During a news conference on May 30th, the National Transportation Safety Board said it's investigating the crash. NTSB board member Tom Chapman said the motor coach struck the rear of the traffic queue, causing a chain reaction crash involving multiple other vehicles. Chapman did not provide new details on the incident, but noted that it appears the bus was moving at a high rate of speed at the time of the collision. A preliminary report on the incident will be released in the next 30 days, according to Chapman. It seems fairly clear that if there's any braking, there wasn't much, because of the speed and severity of the collision, he said at the news conference. Virginia State Police said Dong suffered injuries in the crash but did not have an update on his condition. In a statement on May 30th, Stafford Commonwealth's attorney Eric Olson said his office authorized state police to obtain felony warrants in connection with the fatal collision. The investigation is ongoing, but evidence gathered since the crash has established that a tour bus traveling southbound at a high rate of speed struck one or more vehicles that were moving slowly through a work zone, causing a chain reaction crash involving at least 8 vehicles, Olson said. Even as the Virginia State Police continues to conduct a complex investigation, I've determined that probable cause presently exists to establish that the driver of the tour bus caused his crash, and at the time of the crash he was driving in a criminally negligent manner, he continued. Felony warrants for 2 counts of manslaughter were initially served on Dong on May 30th, and he was arrested by state police, according to Olson. Dong remains in custody while hospitalized and will be held without bond pending his first appearance in court. On the afternoon of June 1st, a Virginia state trooper served a bench warrant for Dong's arrest at the hospital, according to the Worcester Telegram and Gazette. When he's released from the hospital, Dong will be transferred to the Rappahannock Regional Jail. USA Today reached out to the Stafford Commonwealth Attorney's Office for comment. And we move to an article with a completely unrelated subject area. Its headline reads like this. Which states had the most dog attacks on Postal Service mail carriers? Thousands of mail carriers across the U.S. were attacked by dogs in 2025, with Los Angeles topping the list for the most attacks, according to a new report from the United States Postal Service. In 2025, more than 5,200 dog attacks on Postal Service employees were recorded, a notable decrease from 2024 when 6,000 mail carriers were attacked, per the May 28th report released ahead of National Dog Bite Awareness Week, which runs through June 30th. Every single day, our postal employees serve their communities across dynamic, fast-changing environments, Employee Safety and Health Awareness Manager Leanne Therio said in a statement. Preventing dog-related incidents requires constant shared vigilance. Therio added, animal behaviors can change in an instant, but proactive awareness from both our carriers and the customers we serve can stop painful injuries before they ever happen. California recorded the highest number of dog attacks in 2025 with 673, followed by Texas with 358, according to the report. Ohio was third with 287, New York fourth with 269, and Pennsylvania fifth with 267. LA had 70, Dallas had 50, and Denver had 45. Meanwhile, ranked as the top three highest cities for dog attacks on mail carriers last year, according to the Postal Service's report. The U.S. Postal Service provided several tips for how dog owners can keep mail carriers safe while they're delivering mail. Even the most predictable pets can act unpredictably when defending territory or feeling startled. Because dogs rely on protective instincts, owners must manage their dogs during delivery times to prevent accidents. So the tips include, keep your dog separately in a closed room before opening the door to receive mail. If you step outside, ensure the door is firmly latched. Always use a leash if your dog is outdoors during mail delivery. Don't accept mail directly from a carrier while near your dog, as dogs can misinterpret the interaction as a threat. And sign up for United States Postal Service Informed Delivery to see and track mail ahead of the delivery. USPS also warned that failure to secure dogs may result in the temporary suspension of delivery until the carrier feels safe enough to deliver. Until then, dog owners may have to pick up their mail themselves from their local post office. United States Postal Service's month-long Dog Bite Awareness Campaign kicked off on Monday, June the 1st, with the theme of Don't Turn Your Back on Dog Bite Prevention. This month-long campaign helps to highlight the need for greater public awareness and responsible pet ownership to combat this problem, Los Angeles District Manager Abraham Cooper said in a statement. And this next article takes us into the world of crime with a headline that reads, Six dead after separate shootings along the Mississippi River, police say. A suspected gunman killed six people in a shooting spree across a small city in east central Iowa before he was found dead with an apparent self-inflicted gunshot wound, authorities said on June 1st. In a news release, the Muscatine Police Department said it is actively investigating a series of homicides that occurred at multiple locations within the city of Muscatine, Iowa, which has a population of over 23,000, is located along the Mississippi River, and is about 67 miles southeast of Cedar Rapids, Iowa. Today, I simply do not have the words. This act of evil and what it has done to our community, Muscatine Police Chief Anthony Keyes said at a brief news conference, adding that there was no active threat to the community. After receiving a report of a shooting, police said responding officers and emergency medical personnel discovered four victims dead at a residence. During the preliminary investigation, detectives learned that there were possibly additional victims, and officers subsequently found two men dead in separate locations. Officers also located the suspect, who was identified as 52-year-old Ryan Willis McFarlane, nearby the first residence on a trail along the Mississippi River, according to police. Preliminary findings indicate the shooting stemmed from a domestic-related dispute, the Muscatine Police Department said in the news release. All victims are believed to be family members of the deceased suspect. The Muscatine Fire Department, Muscatine County Sheriff's Office, Iowa State Patrol, and the Iowa Division of Criminal Investigation are assisting local police in the investigation, according to Keyes. The police chief noted that investigators are continuing to process the crime scenes and conduct witness interviews. The Muscatine Police Department is asking anyone with information related to the event to contact the department's major crimes unit. At about 12:12 p.m. local time on June 1st, police say the Muscatine County Joint Communications Center received a report of a shooting at a residence located near the Mississippi River. After arriving at the residence, officers found four people who had sustained gunshot wounds and were pronounced dead at the scene, according to police. Following the report of the shooting, the Muscatine County 911 Center and Muscatine County Emergency Management asked the public at about 12:46 p.m. local time to avoid the area on the riverfront and the river end side of Park Avenue due to an active investigation. McFarlane had left the residence before officers arrived at the scene, according to police. Officers then located him on the riverfront trail near the pedestrian bridge. He was found with a self-inflicted gunshot wound, police said in the news release. Officers and EMS personnel provided medical aid, but he was pronounced deceased at the scene. Further investigation revealed that there may have been more victims linked to the case. Officers subsequently found two men dead from apparent gunshot wounds. One man was located inside another residence about 2 miles from the first one, and the other man was discovered at a business near the second residence. Police have not yet released the identities of the victim pending notification of family members. During the news conference, Keyes said the suspect had a criminal record, but declined to provide additional details. And this next article comes to us from the world of TV, but the subject matter is a little more broad-ranging. The headline reads, "Turmoil continues at 60 Minutes as Scott Pelley slams Barry Weiss." Increasingly outspoken 60 Minutes correspondent Scott Pelley apparently has harsh words for his new CBS bosses. The anchor, during a reported staff meeting, accused network editor-in-chief Barry Weiss of murdering the news institution, according to a recording obtained by the New York Times and reported on Monday, June the 1st. Pelley, who has been with the network for nearly 40 years and on 60 Minutes for over 20, also laid into newly hired executive producer Nick Bilton. Digital news outlet and newsletter Status also reported, based on the leaked audio. USA Today has reached out to CBS for comment. The outlets report that the meeting was to serve as an introduction to Bilton, a former Times technology columnist and investigative journalist who was selected to lead 60 Minutes in late May. In a tense reported exchange during the meeting in which the New York Times reports Pelley called Bilton's qualifications slender, the broadcast journalist questioned Weiss's commitment to the prosperity of the news program. Bilton's career, which includes investigative work at Vanity Fair, as well as writing and producing documentaries, has largely existed in print. He's not worked in broadcast journalism, nor led a newsroom. At one point, Bilton purportedly told staffers that Weiss loves this institution and loves 60 Minutes, which apparently set Pelley off. "She's murdering 60 Minutes," Pelley, now 68, interjected, the outlets reported. She does not love this place. She's been brought in to kill it, and she's doing exactly that. Pelley also interrogated Bilton about recent mass firings at the network, which has been dubbed by the news industry as Black Thursday, reportedly including longtime 60 Minutes senior leaders like executive producer Tanya Simon, executive editor Dragan Mihailovic, and correspondents Sharon Alfonsi and Cecilia Vega. In public statements, Alfonsi and Vega said their firings had political motivations. Pelley continued, according to the Times, "She has no qualifications for her job. You have slender qualifications for this job. The changes that she's made at the Evening News have been catastrophic. So why should we expect that any of this is going to be any better?" Weiss, who was purportedly not present at the meeting, has made other changes at the network, moving Tony Dokopil, who's been co-hosting CBS Mornings alongside Gail King, to the anchor chair of CBS Evening News on December the 10th. Dokopil's tenure, which followed the 2024 departure of anchor Nora O'Donnell, began January 3rd and still lags far behind its competitors. Bilton reportedly assured Pelley that he would show his commitment to improving things at 60 Minutes. "That is my plan over the next 2 weeks," he said, per the Times. "I'll be meeting with everyone. I'm very excited to meet with everyone, yourself included." The changes at CBS have been receiving much criticism in and around the news industry, including the recently departed 60 Minutes executive Bill Owens, who recently emphasized that the network is not a place where partisans and ideologues should be employed. And now's a good time for us to jump over to the money section of today's USA Today. And as we land on that section's first page, we find this headline over a lead article: Dentures, Breast Milk, Fish. Uber reveals unique items that riders have forgotten. Have you ever gotten out of an Uber and as soon as the driver pulls away, realize you forgot something in the car? If so, you're not alone. The ride-sharing company released its annual Uber Lost and Found Index on Tuesday, June the 2nd, detailing common and not-so-common items people have forgotten in their Ubers. Dentures, breast milk, an ankle monitor, a 75-gallon fish tank, a brand-new mini-fridge, and an oxygen tank were among the unique items people have left behind in their Ubers in the last year, according to the report. Other items include a live fish, a cape with the Statue of Liberty on it, a mannequin, handcuffs, and a dishwasher. So here's the full list of what riders have left behind: dentures with two teeth, breast milk, human hair, a Donny Osmond group picture, an ankle monitor, 420 donuts, George Washington Hospital discharge papers, a sack of marbles, an oxygen tank, a gold mouth grills, brand new mini fridge, one red bottom Louboutin heel, electrical harness, live fish, mannequins, two trees, a cape with the Statue of Liberty on it, $200 worth of Temu items, grass, a textured photo with a rhinestone picture of Jesus, a 75-gallon fish tank,

forgotten items are, not surprisingly, cell phones, wallets, luggage, and keys, according to Uber, with passports, glasses, and laptops also making the list. The company said the most forgetful cities include New York, Miami, Chicago, and San Francisco, and Sundays seem to be the day that people are most likely to forget something in a vehicle. And this next article comes to us from the retirement section of the money portion. The headline reads, "A spousal inherited IRA rollover can cost a costly penalty." Losing your spouse is one of the most difficult experiences anyone can go through. You're grieving, but you're also trying to sort out their affairs, including their old IRA. If they left that money to you, it might seem like the simplest thing to do is to roll it over into your IRA. Well, this is definitely an option to consider, but it can backfire on you if you're not careful. Once you've moved your inherited IRA funds into your own retirement account, you typically cannot access the funds without penalty until you reach age 59 and a half. There are exceptions for things like large medical expenses, but you won't be free to just take money out at will. If you want more flexible access to your inheritance, you might prefer a different strategy, like the 10-year rule. This gives you until the end of the 10th year after the year your spouse died to withdraw all funds from the inherited IRA. There is no rule about how much you must withdraw each year. You can also opt for the required minimum distribution rule. This lets you spread withdrawals out over your lifetime, but it requires mandatory annual withdrawals. It could be the right choice if you don't need the money right now and want to allow your investments to grow while still retaining access to your funds. You cannot switch back and forth between the 10-year rule and the RMD rule, so you must choose one and stick to it. Think about what you plan to use the money for and how your withdrawals could affect your tax bill to decide which is right for you. So this next article allows us to dip into the food section of the money page. The headline reads, "McDonald's unveils FIFA World Cup meals with collectible cups and toys." McDonald's is getting into the FIFA World Cup in a big way. Coming to the menu starting June the 4th is the FIFA World Cup 26 meal, which comes with one of nine collectible cups featuring soccer stars such as current USMNT's Christian Pulisic, LAFC forward Song Heung-min, David Beckham, and others, including Grimace. Customers can choose between a Big Mac or 10 pieces of Chicken McNuggets that comes with a limited edition gold-packaged Big Mac sauce. Breakfast customers can choose between a sausage McMuffin with egg or a sausage biscuit with egg, both of which come with hash browns. Growing up, it was our ritual after soccer tournaments to go to our McDonald's near Hershey, Pennsylvania, for Chicken McNuggets and a McFlurry, Pulisic said in a news release provided to USA Today. To now be featured on a McDonald's collectible cup all these years later, well, that's a full circle moment for me. McDonald's will also offer kids the FIFA World Cup 26 Happy Meal starting June the 9th. The meal comes with one of 23 Squishmallows plushies, including versions of the World Cup mascots. It'll come in special packaging that include a scannable code that unlocks an exclusive digital game on the Happy Meal website. As football icons take the field to unite fans across continents, McDonald's will be there from the first whistle to the final minute, with limited time meals and keepsakes, so fans of all ages could be part of the excitement all tournament long and beyond. Morgan Flatley, Global Chief Marketing Officer and Head of New Business Ventures at McDonald's, said in a news release. So here's who's on the collector's cups for the FIFA World Cup 26 meal. David Beckham, Alfonso Davies, Ronaldinho Gaucho, Santiago Jimenez, Grimace, Thierry Henry, Song Hyun Min,

0: Christian Pulisic and Lamine Yamal. Time for a quick lottery update. We see a headline that reads, $181 million Powerball jackpot goes up for grabs on Monday, June the 1st. The Powerball jackpot rose to $181 million with a cash value of $81 million ahead of the Monday, June 1st drawing. According to Powerball, the jackpot has been hit almost 200 times since its inception in 1992. The five states with the most winners include Indiana, Missouri, Minnesota, Pennsylvania, and Wisconsin. Indiana, considered the luckiest state, most recently shared a $143 million prize with Kansas in an April 29th drawing. So here's what you need to know about Monday night's drawing. The winning numbers for Monday, June 1st, the Powerball drawing are 2, 42, 47, 57, 58, and the Powerball is 14. The Power Play multiplier is 3 times. So did anyone win the Powerball jackpot? Well, no one won the jackpot or the $2 million Match 5 plus Power Play prize, but one lucky person in New York won the $1 million Match 5 prize. So do you have to be a U.S. citizen or resident to play Powerball? The shorter answer is no, you don't have to be a U.S. citizen or U.S. resident to play Powerball. When visiting one of the 45 states, the District of Columbia, Puerto Rico, and the U.S. Virgin Islands, anyone, regardless of nationality, can purchase lottery tickets from an authorized and licensed retailer if they meet the legal age requirement at the point of purchase, which is usually 18 years of age. So the top 10 Powerball jackpots, $2.04 billion in November of 2022 in California, $1.87 billion in 2025 in Arkansas, $1.78 billion in Missouri and Texas in 2025, $1.76 billion in October of 23 in California, and $1.586 billion on January 13th of 2016 in California, Florida, and Tennessee.
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4: This is Sound School. I'm Rob. It's illegal to be queer in Uganda. Same-sex relationships have been outlawed in the country since the late 1800s, when Uganda was a British protectorate. From time to time, over the last 125 years or so, laws criminalizing LGBTQ relationships were toughened and expanded, like in 1950, when the country's penal code further criminalized same-sex relationships, using language like gross indecency and carnal knowledge against the order of nature. A decade ago, Uganda signed into law the Anti-Homosexuality Act of 2014. It was a law dubbed by activists as the Kill the Gays Bill because it initially contained a provision for the death penalty in some cases, a punishment that was later amended to a life sentence. Under the act, for first-time offenses, an individual could be imprisoned for 7 years. People who, quote, aid, abet, and counsel LGBTQ people could also be sentenced to 7 years. Even someone who marries an LGBTQ couple risked arrest and imprisonment under that law. A little later in 2014, the act was declared unconstitutional on procedural grounds. But in that legal climate, there was also increased social risk for queer people in Uganda. They faced evictions, discrimination, acts of violence, and public outings.
5: Now let's talk about sexuality. It seems the backlash has begun in Uganda, and we're talking of reports of a witch hunt against gay people.
6: Well, this is Uganda's leading tabloid newspaper. What they published today, they say in celebration of the new act, is that what they say is the top...
7: This program is intended for a print-impaired audience and is brought to you by Mind's Eye.
8: Well, you've made the decision to listen to Mind's Eye Radio, particularly this reading of the Wall Street Journal from the Tuesday, June 2nd edition. Welcome to June. We are cruising the back pages of the Wall Street Journal. We're looking for articles that are just a little different. We may stay with the... Matter of fact, yes, we will stay with the weird kind of a subject. Has to be either weird in the title or... be about a has a just something about the article that's just weird. So I've got a good one for us to start with. Let's get started with this. Major League Baseball owners, okay, they just proposed a salary cap. It could cost them an entire season. This is for next year. I didn't know they have a salary account. They have to do a contract thing next year. And they're saying it could shut them down for the whole season. And I thought, okay, look, the guys, I know that the owners are making big money, but the players are making huge money. And if they go on strike, it's going to make people furious. Let's go. Let's see what they got to say about this. It says in the first salvo of a potentially ugly labor battle, the 30 franchises proposed a ceiling for the first time in more than 30 years. Okay. It's no secret that Major League Baseball has long coveted a salary cap. The 30 franchise owners have spent decades gazing longingly at the other American sports, which have all successfully limited their highest paid employees' compensation. But despite their deepest desires to fundamentally reshape the economic system that has powered Major League Baseball, for the past half century, those same owners have consistently stopped short of actually proposing a cap. They remembered what happened the last time they tried. A 232-day player strike that resulted in the cancellation of the 1994 World Series and devastated the industry for years. That's what makes the events of the past week so seismic. For the first time in 32 years, Major League Baseball has presented the Players Union with its vision of a salary cap, a dramatic opening salvo in what's expected to be a bitter labor dispute. Baseball's current collective bargaining agreement expires about a month after the World Series, at which point owners are all but certain to initiate a lockout that could threaten the 2027 season. No baseball games have been missed because of a work stoppage since the strike ended in the spring of 1995. If management refuses to yield in its quest for a salary cap, something the players have vowed to reject under any circumstances, that streak could soon end. Boy, I have a comment about this. I guess I need to hold it until the end of the article, but, well, yeah, I'll hold it until the end of the article. Major League Baseball argues that a salary cap is the best way to solve the revenue gap between the richest teams and their less wealthy counterparts. Los Angeles Dodgers, for instance, have a luxury tax payroll of about $420 million as they look to win the third consecutive World Series. The Miami Marlins, meanwhile, are spending just over $80 million. Okay, the first one is $420 million. The Marlins are $80 million. That's on their roster. No baseball team that plays in the bottom half of Major League Baseball's media markets has won a championship since the Kansas City Royals in 2015. Meanwhile, 15 small market teams in the NFL, NBA, and NHL have won titles since then, and the number will soon grow with the San Antonio Spurs, Vegas Golden Knights, and Carolina Hurricanes currently competing in their respective league finals. League spokesman Glenn Kaplan called that